know that you have come from God as a teacher. For no one can do these things that you do unless God is with him. And Jesus answered and said to him, Truly, truly, I say to you, unless one is born again, he cannot see the kingdom of God. Nicodemus said to him, How can a man be born when he is old? He cannot enter a second time into his mother's womb and be born, can he? Jesus answered, Truly, truly, I say to you, unless one is born of water and the Spirit, he cannot enter into the kingdom of God. That which is born of the flesh is flesh, and that which is born of the Spirit is spirit. Do not marvel that I said to you, You must be born again. The wind blows where it wishes, and you hear the sound of it, but you do not know where it comes from and where it is going. So is everyone who is born of the Spirit. Nicodemus answered and said to him, How can these things be? Jesus answered and said to him, Are you the teacher of Israel and do not understand these things? Truly, truly, I say to you, we speak that which we know and bear witness of that which we have seen, and you do not receive our witness. If I told you earthly things and you do not believe, how shall you believe if I tell you heavenly things? And no one has ascended into heaven but he who descended from heaven, even the Son of Man. And as Moses lifted up the serpent in the wilderness, even so must the Son of Man be lifted up, that whoever believes may in him have eternal life. And then Jesus said, For God so loved the world that he gave his only begotten Son, that whoever believes in him should not perish, but have eternal life. Now Nicodemus came to the Lord Jesus Christ like many other people come to church. And that is, he came by night, probably maybe a little bit out of embarrassment if some of his fellow Pharisees had seen him. But several things. He knew there was something going on he couldn't quite understand. He couldn't explain. And so what he was saying to Jesus is this, explain to me what's going on. He says, now, I listen and I know, having been a teacher himself and being a teacher, he said, I know that you're a teacher come from God, for no man can do what I've seen going on unless God's with him. And you certainly couldn't teach the way you're teaching unless God was with you. So explain to me what's happening. And so Jesus cut it short right there. He said to him, Verily, verily, I say unto you, or truly, truly, I say to you, unless a man is born again, he cannot see the kingdom of God. That is, you can't understand it. You won't understand what's going on. What in the world did Jesus mean when he said, You must be born again? And whatever he meant, the ultimate question is, has it ever happened to you? You say, well, I don't know. You know, since I don't know what it means, I don't know whether it's happened or not. Well, let's go back to the first statement. God, I've really messed it up. And if I only could start all over again, if I had a new beginning, I believe things would be different in my life. Remember the bad news? That your past is history, and the good news is you can have a new beginning. That new beginning is what Jesus called the new birth. So first of all, I'd like to explain or define a couple of terms that you have read in the Bible, and the new birth or being born again is one of them. What does he mean when he says, except a man be born again? Well, the word means to be born anew, that is, to have a new beginning. It also means to be born from above, which goes along with what Jesus said when he said, That which is born of the flesh is flesh, that which is born of the Spirit is spirit. Marvel not that I said unto you, you must be born again. So that whatever this word means, it has to do with something spiritual. So when we talk about being born again, that means being born from above, that is, something happens to us that is of a spiritual nature. It is a new start and it is a new beginning. But there's another word in the New Testament that I want you to look at. It's only found two times. And I want us to look at it because it means about the same thing. And if you will turn to Titus chapter 3 for a moment. Titus chapter 3. And in this particular verse, what he's talking about here is something similar to what we say when we talk about the new birth. It is a different word, but it means about the same thing. And if you remember in verse 5 now of Titus chapter 3, and if that's one of those little teeny small books you're not too familiar with, find Hebrews and just go back. When you find Hebrews, Titus is just in front of it.
Well, I should tell you Philemon's in front of that one, shouldn't I? And then Titus, you can't miss it, all right? I want you to get this verse. Listen, verse 5. He saved us not on the basis of deeds which we have done in righteousness, but according to His mercy, by the washing of regeneration and renewing by the Holy Spirit. Now, what does he mean by that? When he talks about regeneration, the word regeneration is a word which simply means the same thing as the new birth. That is, the new birth is the beginning of a new life. Regeneration, now listen carefully, regeneration is God imparting new life to a person. So then we say that a person is born again, that person is born again because God gives them a new life. And so when he talks about the washing of regeneration and the renewing of the Spirit, he is involving the cleansing process from all sin, which comes by the blood of Jesus Christ. And he's also talking about the impartation of a new life. Now, when he says here, you must be born again, I want you to think about something. The Bible says that there are two things that you and I absolutely must do. Number one is we must die. It is appointed unto man by God, that is, wants to die. And the second thing that we must do is that we must stand before God and give an account for our life. It is also found in Hebrews, that same verse, 9:27. It's also found in Romans chapter 14, when he says that all of us will stand in the judgment of God and give an account for our life. So that two things all of us know we must do. We must die, and we must stand in the judgment of God and give an account for our life. Now, in order to be ready to die and to be ready to stand in that judgment, there's a third thing I must do, and that is I must be born again. Whatever that means, it is absolutely a must. Listen, not from my point of view, but from God's viewpoint, he says you must die, you must give an account for your life in the judgment, and in order to be ready to do so, you must be born again. Now, the question comes, here he's talking to Nicodemus, and he says, Nicodemus now is a Pharisee, a man who keeps the law as best he can and very meticulous. That is, I mean, just the finest details of the law he would keep. Not only that, he's a teacher of the nation of Israel. He's an extremely moral man, accepted by most folks probably, looked up to, admired, greatly honored. And Jesus said to him, it won't work. He said, what do you mean it won't work? Jesus says, except a man be born again, he cannot see the kingdom of God. Nicodemus said, what do you mean being born again? You don't mean that I'm to enter the second time into my mother's womb and be born, do you? Jesus said, no, that's not what I'm talking about. He said, by the way, you mean to tell me that you are a teacher in Israel and you don't know what it means to be born again? Because you see, the problem with Nicodemus is that he approached God the same way most folks do. And that is, he approached God by saying, look, here's what men do today. Listen, they say, there came a time in my life, I looked at all these things in my life that didn't belong there. And one by one, I cut them out. I made sure that none of that was in my life. Then I decided, here's some things that I want in my life. And so I added all of these. And so now, I believe I'm acceptable in the eyes of God because of what I've subtracted and what I've added. And don't you tell me that this God of love that you preach about, this God of mercy and kindness and goodness, isn't going to look at me and see what I've left out of my life and what I've added and then not accept me? And the answer is no, he will not. Because you see, you've missed the issue. And here's the thing that I want to clarify, and I want to say it over and over and over again without any apology. This is a stream of error that is penetrating the body of Christ today. I mean pure error. Because most people hear sermons that come across this way. You want to get saved? Walk this aisle, repent of your sins, get right with God, and God will save you. And nothing could be further from the truth. That's not the way you're saved. And notice what he said to Nicodemus. Nicodemus, trying to keep the law won't work. Knowing the Old Testament won't work. Being a good man won't work. All of the knowledge you have won't work. It's not sufficient. What do you mean it's not sufficient? It won't work. Except a man be born again, he cannot see the kingdom of God. Now listen, why did Jesus say you must be born again? I want to answer that before I explain what it means to be born again. Well, first of all, why did God create you and me? He created us not because he had to, but because he desired
to love us and to receive our love in return and to receive our worship. So God created us for Himself. How can we worship and relate to God? The only way you and I can worship and relate to God and fellowship with Him is to be able to speak God's language and think the way God thinks and think on His terms. Now, he said, Nicodemus, you know why you have to be born again? Because I want you to be able to relate to me and the Father in a way that we can talk and fellowship. And secondly, I want you to be prepared for the place you're going to spend eternity. Now, you say, well, but wait a minute. Look at all the things over here I've gotten rid of in my life and all the things I've added. I'm now going to church. I'm even going to Sunday school. I go to the worship service. I give money. I pray prayers and I read the Bible. And besides that, I've cut out my drinking and my smoking and my running around, my dishonesty, my lying and my cheating and my dirty jokes. And so, therefore, if I've cut out all the bad, added all the good, then you mean to tell me that I'm not accepted on that basis? No. Knowing all men, Jesus did not level one single form of criticism toward this man. He didn't say, Nicodemus, when you straighten up a few things, it'll be all right. He said to him, Nicodemus, you can't even understand spiritual things until you're born again. And he says, besides that, you can't enter into the kingdom of God until you're born again. So that whatever this means, it is absolutely essential for my fellowship with Him here and my fellowship with Him hereafter. So if you're planning on having any fellowship with God whatsoever, you must be born again. And secondly, if you intend to go to heaven, you must be born again. Now, let me show you why. I want to give you some scriptures that I gave you in the last message, and I give them to you on purpose, because I want you to keep reading them and reading them and reading them until they are so much a part of your thinking when you talk to a lost person and they give you all of these defensive arguments about why God ought to accept them, you will not forget these verses. First of all, 1 Corinthians chapter 2. You probably know it now by heart, but I want you to look at it because many of you do not and many of you are guests. 1 Corinthians chapter 2, look in the 14th verse, what he says. He says, but a natural man, this is the lost man. He says, but a natural man, that is the unbeliever, does not accept the things of the Spirit of God, for their foolishness to him. He cannot understand them because they're spiritually appraised. That is, it's beyond his comprehension. That's why your unbelieving friend says, now wait a minute. You mean to tell me that if I have eliminated all these habits over here and I've begun to do all these things, you mean to tell me that your God of love isn't going to accept me? Correct. He says, that is absolutely the most foolish thing I've ever heard of. Correct. That's what we thought you'd say. Because until something happens to a person's life, they cannot understand that. Because, listen, logically and reasonably, the lost person is thinking right. Wait a minute. If I eliminate the evil and add the good, surely God is going to weigh that and is going to consider me acceptable. So remember this, that your unbelieving friends are coming from a point of view of just pure human reasoning, and when they look at it from a reasonable point of view, that is a logical answer. I cut out this, I add this, God accepts me just the way I am. But Jesus said, no, except a man be born again, he cannot see the kingdom of God. He said, you can't even understand it. Nicodemus, did you come to me saying, what's going on? I see things going on I can't explain. I know that you're a teacher come from God. What are you saying? What does all this mean? He says, well, until you're born again, you can't understand it. Until you're born again, you can't enter the kingdom of God. Look, if you will, in 2 Corinthians chapter 4. 2 Corinthians chapter 4, he tells us why. And you'll recall in this passage, he says, if our gospel is hidden, he says it's veiled to those who are perishing, in whose case the God of this world has blinded the minds of the unbelieving that they may not see the light of the gospel of the glory of Christ, who's the image of God. They don't understand it. Why do they not understand it? Because their minds have been blinded. Have they been blinded by the devil? So when you say to your friend, you need more than stopping this and adding this, he says, but wait a minute. Remember where he's coming from. He's been blinded by the devil to always respond in human reasoning and logic. If I eliminate the evil and add the good, that makes me good. And if I'm good, then God's going to accept me as good because God's good. The only problem with that is it doesn't work. Now, look, if you will, in Ephesians chapter 2, because here is the whole crux of the problem.
Why doesn't God allow some

the desires of our flesh and of the mind, and were by nature children of wrath, even as the rest. Now, let's go back to what we said God's goal was. What's God's goal? God's goal in the new birth is what? To so transform us that we can fellowship with Him. And secondly, prepare us to live in heaven. But if I'm spiritually dead, I can't fellowship with God. God is spirit. And the only way for me to communicate with God is to communicate through my spirit. But if my spirit is dead to the things of God, dead to all spiritual things, I cannot relate to Him. Now, my friend, you can talk all you want to about praying to God. I'm here to tell you. Until you are born again, you cannot, because the Bible says that you are dead. Listen, He says you are dead in your trespasses and sins. That is, the penalty of your deliberate, willful sin against God is that your spirit is dead to the things of God. And what I want you to see is this: the new birth is speaking of a new beginning. And the new beginning is the result not of my eliminating some old habits and adding some new ones, but it is the result of God imparting to you and to me the gift of life. And when He says, not by works of righteousness which we've done, but according to His mercy, He has saved us by the washing of regeneration, by the washing of regeneration, by the renewing of the Holy Spirit. That is, the new birth experience is the experience whereby, in response to our faith in the person of Jesus Christ, the blood of Jesus Christ washes us of all of our sins, and the Holy Spirit comes into our life to impart to us, to give to you and to me, eternal life, divine life, God's life, new life, which gives us a new beginning. The new birth is the experience whereby by faith I receive Jesus Christ as my personal Savior and receive Him as my life, and understanding that I receive, when I receive Him, the very life of God. That's what eternal life is. Eternal life is the life of Christ within us. That's what Paul's meant when he said, and when Christ, who is our life, shall appear. What did he say about being in Christ and Christ in us? What makes the difference between an unbeliever and a believer is one simple thing. The believer is indwelt by the life of God, and the unbeliever has no life of God in him. He is dead in trespasses and sins and living in rebellion toward God. And as many bad things as he may have eliminated and as good things he has also added, he's still spiritually dead. And what I want you to see is this. Listen, the cleaning up. Listen, the cleaning up is the work of the Holy Spirit once I have received the gift of life. Except a man be born again, he cannot see the kingdom of God. And Jesus' illustration here in verse 13 and 14, he says, verse 14 primarily, and he didn't even have to go into a lot of detail because he knew, Nicodemus knew this story well. Remember when the children of Israel were being bitten by the serpents? And God said, Moses, you put a post up in the center of the people, and you put a bronze serpent on there, and everyone who looks in faith will be healed. He didn't say everyone who goes up there and climbs the pole and kisses the serpent will be healed. He didn't say everyone who crawls over there to the pole and looks. He said everyone who looks with a look of faith will be healed. And so he said, Nicodemus, even as the serpent was lifted up in the wilderness, even so must the Son of Man be lifted up, that whoever looks and believes in Him will receive eternal life, which is the life of God within him. Christ bore the sin debt of the world on the cross in one dramatic eternal act. And every single one of us who receives Him by faith as our Savior, we get the gift of eternal life. That's the life of God. That's what separates us from the world. Now, how does God do that? He uses three things primarily. He uses His Word, the blood, and the Spirit. The Word of God is what God uses to convict us of the need of being born again. The blood is that which washes away all of our sins and takes away our guilt. And the Spirit is the one who gives me new life. Now, that's the missing link for a lot of people.

0: Oh, they believe. They've been convicted, so they felt the guilt. They know what God's Word says. And yes, I do believe the blood of Jesus Christ cleanses from all sin. But remember this, the work of the Holy Spirit in the life of the unbeliever is to impart to us the very life of God. Now, my friends, I've said that to you for years and years and years, that you have Christ living on the inside of you. But did you understand how he got there? The Holy Spirit gives to us the gift of eternal life. That's his work. And I want to ask you a question. Can you, at any given point in your life, look back and say, I didn't understand it all, but I did, listen, I did receive Jesus as my Savior. That is, I did believe the witness of Scripture about him dying for me, and I received him as my Savior. I know that I've been born again. And I simply want to ask you, there's some things you can consider. This you must decide. Have you ever been born again by the grace of God? You must die. You must give an account. And the only way to be ready, you must be born again. Lord Jesus, what a crucial moment when we come face to face with the reality of life, death, judgment. I pray, Father, for those who are listening right now. That they might consider that this is the hard, cold facts, the reality of life. That we will die. We will give an account in the judgment. And in order to be ready, we must be born again. I pray that you'll give those who need the courage to drop all pride, forget what anybody else thinks, and remember that right now, in these brief moments, hanging in the balance, is their whole eternal future. For not one of us will be able to stand before you and say, Lord, I never heard it. I didn't know it. I didn't have the chance, Lord. We'll all stand guilty before you if we've not made things right. Oh God, would your Spirit just draw every single person who is uncertain and those who are unsaved. And I pray this in the wonderful name of Jesus. Amen.
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0: Well, all of us have to learn to deal with fear in our life. And if you'll think about it, we live in a very fearful time in history. And we live in a society that's full of fear. People are fearing about losing their job, their home, their health, their family, their friends, their position, you name it. Lots of things around us that cause fear. And in spite of all that, God's people not to live in fear. And so somebody says, well, I got lots of reasons to be afraid. Well, I would never question that. But how are we to live in a society? And somebody says, well, how do we get in this position in the first place? Well, I was just asking myself that question, thinking about what
3: I found in the book of Ecclesiastes, and the passage, just one verse of scripture, in fact, that sort of sums it all up of how we got where we are. Why all this fear? The simple reason we have violated a very clear principle of scripture, which says, listen to this, at the end of Ecclesiastes, the 13th verse, the conclusion when all has been heard is, fear God, keep His commandments, because this applies to every person. And we've decided not to do that. We've decided we're going to live the way we want to live, and we're going to ignore the principles and the Word of God, and as a result of that, what happens? We're a nation full of fear. And we fear many things we should not have to be fearing. And if you watch the news, you can stir up enough fear very easily. And so the question is, how does a believer live in a fearful generation, in a fearful time in life, and at the same time, be the kind of person God wants us to be? So I want you to turn, if you will, to Isaiah chapter 41. And for me personally, this is the most powerful verse in the Word of God when it comes to fear, because of the awesome promise here. And if this isn't outlined or underlined in your Bible, you certainly ought to. And what I've discovered is, if I put a date down by something that God has said to me, then it's a reminder of me that He's interested, that He cares, and that He's involved in my life. So look at this 10th verse of the 41st chapter of Isaiah. Do not fear, for I am with you. Do not anxiously look about you, for I am your God. I will strengthen you. I will help you. Surely I will uphold you with my righteous right hand. And then, of course, he says, behold, all those who are angered at you will be ashamed and dishonored, and those who contend with you will be as nothing and will perish. You will seek those who quarrel with you, but you will not find them. And those who war with you will be as nothing and non-existent. For I am the Lord your God who upholds your right hand, who says to you, do not fear, I will help you. And I can remember the time in my life when I was going through a real big-time test. And I came to this verse that says, behold, all those who are angered at you will be shamed and dishonored, and those who contend with you will be as nothing and will perish. You will seek them, those who quarrel with you, but will not find them. And before long, I thought to myself, well, Lord, that's a reality, because they're all gone. All of my enemies were gone. And so sometimes what happens is this. We linger on things that God takes care of because we forget that He means exactly what He says. And so when you come to this 10th verse, whatever you're afraid of, this verse itself ought to say something powerful in your life. If you'll think about it, the first recorded conversation that God and Adam had was, Adam said, I was afraid. That's his first words in his conversation with God. And the truth is that man has been afraid ever since. So when we think about fear, how would you describe fear? So what I'd like to do is give you a definition, a simple definition. And I want to give you time enough to write it down, because we need to understand what we are feeling. It is an uneasy feeling. It is sort of a feeling of dread. It is a feeling of like an alarm going off within us, warning us of something that is going to happen. And it's a feeling of being threatened by something that maybe we can control or not control. But I would just encourage you to just jot that down, so the next time you feel a little bit fear, you'll think, well, this is what's going on. There are many people who are afraid who don't think they are. They think to admit that they're afraid of something is to be weak. That's not to be weak, it's to be wise. If you're afraid of something, then be willing to deal with it. Now, there is fear that's bad fear. There's fear that's good fear. When the Bible says, fear the Lord, that means to reverence Him, to acknowledge Him for who He is, and to respect God as God, holy, righteous God. To fear Him does not mean to be afraid of, but it means to reverence Him. In Proverbs chapter 1, verse 7, the fear of the Lord is the beginning of wisdom, a reverence for Him as God, as a holy respect for Him. That is a fear that all of us should enjoy in life and should be experiencing. But let's think about why we get afraid. Why are people afraid? Well, there are lots of reasons, so let's look at them for a moment. Because if you can't identify your fear, more than likely you won't be able to handle it. Well, one of the first things I'd mention is simply this. That is, that our fears, whatever they are, they don't come from God. Paul said to Timothy, you remember what he said? He says, God has not given you the spirit of fear, but of power and of love and of a sound mind. Have you ever been so afraid you thought you could hardly move? Have you ever been so afraid that you didn't know what to do next or how to handle the situation? Think about the cause of these fears. Well, one of the reasons we have fears is because we learned them very early in life. They're learned attitudes. I can remember my mother saying, don't get close to the river. You may fall in and drown. Now, she was expressing her love, but what happened was, in my little mind, water is dangerous. And so it took me a while before I'd ever get in the creek to learn how to swim. Or she may say, don't play ball in the street. You may get run over. Well, I know what she was saying, but in my mind, you know, I would think about that. I may get killed. Somebody may run over me. So when people teach us things early in life, we think they're insignificant. But it's parents, for example, being careful. But listen, our parents have ingrained some things in us that oftentimes can be things that create fear. But teachers, for example, you think about kids going to school, all the things that they're learning. And when they're learning things they should not have to learn, or learning things that are totally ungodly and unscriptural, it's becoming a part of their thinking. Once you hear it, once you see it, once you feel it, it's a part of you. That's why you can be driving down the highway or doing something totally, totally oblivious of what all of a sudden comes to your mind that happened 20 years ago, 40 years ago, and there it pops in your mind. Then, of course, there's the imagination. One of the reasons we have fear is because of imagination. If you imagine, and I heard a lady say not long ago, she came to the oxygen on the church, she said, you know, I used to watch on the TV, but I thought I'd never join the church. It's too big, and nobody would be friendly, nobody would pay attention. She had this imagination of what First Baptist would be like. She says, I walked in here, and I couldn't get in good because so many people were welcoming me and said, happy to see you, where you're from, so forth. Her imagination was about to keep her away, but her grandson, who had been watching, said, I want to go to First Baptist. He coaxed her here. She joined the second Sunday. But suppose she let her imagination control her, then she still wouldn't be a part of it. Your imagination's an awesome thing. It's a great creator, but it can get you in trouble if you're not careful. Then, of course, there's ignorance. Ignorance can cause us to be fearful. I think about people who believe this. If you believed that when you died, no matter how good you were, you would go into a place that you were going to have to suffer for a period of time until you'd paid your sin debt in full, and then they were going to let you out wherever this place is. That would be a terrible thing to believe. And more people are getting free of that when they begin to realize, and when I say, look, where is that in the Bible? It's not in the Bible. Then you're suffering from fear of something that is not going to happen, because if you will look at the cross and see what Jesus did, he canceled out the possibility of you going to anywhere and suffer for a long time, no matter who you are. If you've trusted him as your Savior, that settled the issue of where you're going to spend eternity. And the fact that it's a matter of grace and not works, you can't stay anywhere long enough to pay enough for your sin debt. And so when I think about people who grow up in that, and who believe that? I think about people, for example, who believe that you can be saved and lost. And it's amazing. People, they almost want to fight about it. And I think about this. And I grew up in that. I understand that. So when I say, look, here's what the Word of God says, that you're saved by the grace of God. He has atoned for your sin, past, present, and future. And so it doesn't mean that you're not going to sin again, but it means that he's paid your sin debt in full. And if you've sinned again, he's going to discipline you. But think about it. Every time you came to church and I preached on sin, and I said to you, you know, if you don't live a godly life and you don't live a sinless life, a sanctified life, you're going to die and go to hell. Well, if I was you, I wouldn't even belong here. I'd go find me another church. But it's not true. But when people are taught error, it can create terrible fear in their life. Then, of course, the whole issue of doubt. Hey, listen, if you live your doubt, if you live your life doubting God, you got some reasons to be afraid. If you doubt that He loves you, if you doubt that He's forgiven you, if you're confessing the same thing over and over and over again that you confessed last year and the year before that and 2 years before that, then how can you have any freedom and liberty and peace and contentment in life if you're afraid of God? Well, somebody says, well, isn't He holy? Yes, He's holy. Well, that's a reason to be afraid. No. It's a reason to reverence Him, love Him, obey Him, follow Him. That's not a reason to be frightened by Him. He doesn't want us to be frightened by Him. What did Jesus say over and over again? Fear not, fear not, fear not. And He says that He's not given us the spirit of fear, but of power and of love and of a sound mind. And so these fears in our life, they have tremendous consequences in our life. Think about it in this light. If you're fearful of something, it divides your mind. You can't concentrate well on something if beneath the surface of your emotions, you're fearful that your husband's going to leave you. You're fearful that your wife's going to leave you. You're fearful that your kid's going to get on drugs. In other words, if there's some continuing fear boiling within you, then it's going to divide your mind. Secondly, it's going to stifle your ability to think and act as you should. Because dividing your mind, you don't think clearly as often as you should. And so you begin to feel the consequences of it. Likewise, it's going to cause indecision because you're going to feel paralyzed oftentimes in making decisions. And a procrastinator, for example, is a person who does not act for fear of not doing it perfectly or doing it adequately to suit them. They may be a very gifted person, able to do many things, but if they don't think they can do it perfectly, they don't think so, what happens? Then they procrastinate. It's like they're paralyzed. It doesn't work. Then, of course, I think fear can enslave a person with a feeling of uncertainty. It's one thing to walk up on a snake and be afraid wisely and walk away. It's because that's an incident. It happened yesterday at that moment in time. It's something else to be afraid of something that maybe you know what it is, but it's ongoing. It's continuous. Maybe the doctor said you've got thus and so, or something happens to your son or your daughter. It just hangs in there. Or something about your finances. Whatever. There are many, many things that could fit into that category. But the fear just hangs in there and it won't go away. How do you handle that? It's certainly going to block your spiritual growth. If a person's living in fear, think about this. You think about all that you know about God, and then you're living with this fear, which is not of God, and here's God has a will for your life, and you're afraid to step out. And there are many other people who have challenges in life, who've been told they can't do this or can't do that, and they just do what seemingly is miraculous. When somebody tells you you can't do something, the issue is, God, what do you want me to do? He's the one who decides how He's equipped you and how He's built you to do. And most of us could probably do far more than we do if we would just trust Him instead of thinking, well, and here's what we do. We look at somebody else and say, well, I can't do that. God isn't expecting you to do that. Whatever He calls you to do, He's calling you to do it to the degree He called you to do it to fit His will, purpose, and plan for your life. So He doesn't expect us to try to measure up to someone else. It's when other people put their measurements on our life that we have a lack of confidence and become fearful at times. And the truth is, you and I will never be able to become the person God wants us to be or achieve the things God wants us to achieve as long as we're afraid. As long as fear dominates our life, then we're not going to do it. And so when we think about how all those things affect us, I want us to think about our health for just a moment. Because fear is certainly going to affect your physical health. Because there's no question that our emotional being affects our whole body. Listen to some of these. Fear is linked to cardiovascular disease, hypertension, digestive disease, headaches, skin disorders, also stress. If a person is worried all the time and fearful about something, it's going to affect you. It probably affect the way you eat, what you eat, how much you eat. It affects whether you exercise or don't exercise. And so the whole system of our emotions isn't just something that we feel and know up here, but it affects our whole entire body. That's the power of our emotions. Now the question is, how do we deal with it? How do we deal with fears? Now listen carefully. What I'm going to say will seem real simple, but isn't that what Jesus did? He told parables. He didn't make things difficult. I know this works. There's no doubt in my mind whether it works or not. I want us to look at a passage of Scripture, and I want us to look at it from the perspective, if you'll just think about it, okay, God, here's something I think I'm afraid of, or whatever it might be. I want you to think about dealing with it in this light. And that is, first of all, to acknowledge its presence. Let's say that you're afraid financially that you're going to lose everything. And there are people living right there. But whatever the fear is in your life, whatever it might be, so first of all, you acknowledge that it's there. And then what you need to do is to identify what's the cause. Where did that come from? Why am I afraid of that? Is it something somebody built into your thought processes? Or is it something that you did that you are afraid of the consequence? In other words, what's the real source of it? So here's what I'm afraid of. And here's the source of it. That's two very important points. The third one is this. Watch this carefully. As long as I focus on what that fear is, it's not going to get any smaller. The longer I focus on it, what happens? The bigger part of my life it consumes, the more it influences my decisions or my makeup or whatever it might be. So I've got to change my focus. If I'm going to get over it and freed of it, I've got to change my focus. I've got to get it off of that, and I've got to get it on God. And then here's what I must do. I must turn my focus immediately to the most powerful weapon. Listen, to the most powerful weapon that I can have in time of fear. And what is that? It's the Word of God. Now, with that in mind, I want you to turn back to Isaiah 41. And I want you to look at this in the light of who you are and what it is that you're facing in life and what you may be fearful of. Look in Isaiah 41 now, verse 10. Because I look at this as an anchor. That is, whatever storm I may be facing when it comes to fear, here's my anchor right here. Listen to what he says. Verse 10. He says, number one, do not fear. Why? I am with you. Who is I am? That's Jehovah God, the sovereign creator of the universe, who the Bible says he's established his throne in the heavens and his sovereignty rules over everything. So he says, do not fear. That is, listen, it's one thing for somebody to tell you, oh, don't be afraid of that. It's something else for God to say, do not fear. Why? Listen, do not fear. I am with you. Jehovah God's with me. Look at this. Do not anxiously look about you. That's one of the most important phrases in the whole Bible when it comes to overcoming anything. Do not anxiously look about you. You know why he said that? Because he wants to get our focus on God. As long as I focus on what I'm afraid of, it gets larger and larger and more important and more, listen, more detrimental. Do not anxiously look about you. Listen, watch this. Do not anxiously look about you. For I am your God, not just your friend and your help. I'm your God. I'm the sovereign creator of the universe, and I'm your God. I'm your personal God. Then he says, I will strengthen you. How much strength does he have? He's omnipotent. He says, I will strengthen you. Surely I will help you. What do you put that surely in there for? To say, listen, you can rest assured of this. Because I'm who I am, and because I love you, and because I am your God, I am going to help you. He says, surely I will uphold you with my righteous hand. It doesn't make a difference what you face in life. Listen, you're in my hands. I, sovereign God of this universe, you're in my hands. I will hold you up. I will lift you. I will strengthen you. I'm your God. You don't have anything that can outmaneuver Almighty God. I will uphold you with my righteous right hand. Now, let me ask you a question. Do you believe that verse of Scripture? Say amen. Was it true a couple of thousand years ago? Has it changed? So it's still the same, right? And it's still the same God who made that promise, right? Does God change? Doesn't change. So if he made that promise a couple of thousand or so years ago, watch this. Now don't say anything if you don't mean it. Don't worry about what somebody beside you is going to think. Oh, he doesn't believe that. Don't ignore that. Don't say a word if you don't believe it. Do you believe that what he said a couple of thousand years ago about facing our fears, do you believe that what he says in that verse is still true?
4: Yes.
3: Now, if you really believe that, say it loudly.
4: Yes.
3: All right? That means that you accept this truth, that your God has said that he is your God because you've trusted him through Jesus, and that he will help you, he will be with you, he will uphold you, he will strengthen you, and he will uphold you with his righteous right hand. Is that true? Now, is it true? And if you're a believer, is that true for you today? So whatever you are facing, you believe that the God of this universe has given you a personal promise. I will uphold you, strengthen you, be with you. I am your God. Do you believe he's trustworthy enough to take that fear of yours, whatever it might be, and say, Lord, I know this doesn't belong in my life any longer. And so what I'm going to do is I'm going to take you at your word, and now, from this point on, I'm going to set my focus on you, and I lay this fear down. I'm laying it down on the basis of who you are, what you said. So here's the question. Do you believe that God is who he says he is? Amen?
4: Yes.
3: Do you believe that God will do what he says he'll do? Amen? Then you need not carry that fear any longer, because watch this. You know what this all boils down to? It is a faith battle. You see, when a person saying what you just said and agreeing with what you just agreed with, the Word of God, if you agree with that and you meant what you said, then if you have any doubts about that, listen, does your doubt affect God? No? Amen? No? It doesn't change anything he said, right? If it doesn't affect God, it doesn't change anything he said, then do you have a reason to hold on to this fear when God has said, you don't have to? I will uphold you with my righteous right hand, which means whatever you're facing in life, sovereign God of this universe is going to hold you safely and bring you through it no matter what. Amen? No matter what. Now you say, oh, but you don't know. Mm-mm-mm-mm. I don't know, but who does? God knows. Let me ask you, is there anything you know about you that God doesn't know? Doesn't he know everything about you? He can handle it. He keeps his promise. He keeps his word. He loves you unconditionally. Then give it to him. Watch this. If that's not your response, if that's not what you're going to do, what are you going to do with your fears? Watch this. There may be something in your life that you can't change. Does that mean you have to fear it? No, it doesn't. Just because you and I can't change it, what did he say? He said, I'm going to uphold you with my righteous right hand. He didn't say, I'm going to remove this, remove that, remove the other. No, he said, I'm going to uphold you with my righteous right hand, which means when the storm blows, you've got an anchor that absolutely is not going to move, because that anchor is Almighty God. Amen?
4: Amen.
3: then you ought to mark that verse, verse 10 of Isaiah 41, color it, put a date down by it, and when you go home and you get by yourself and you lay that fear down, put a date down by it, say, you know what, on this day, I stopped being afraid of losing my money. I stopped being afraid of what's going to happen to my kids. I stopped being afraid my husband's going to leave, my wife's going to leave. You say, oh, but suppose they do leave. Who's got you? Almighty God. He's got you. And if He's got you, there's not any way you can lose, no matter what. Amen? Well, you may not be a Christian. You say, well, does that work for me? No, it doesn't work. Let me tell you why it doesn't work. Because if you reject the Lord Jesus Christ, who is our only Savior, if you reject Him as your Savior, then you have rejected life at its best. You have rejected eternal life. You have rejected the love of God. You have rejected His will, His purpose, and His plan for your life. You have rejected the best of life. You have rejected life as God Almighty intended for you. You've got a lot to be afraid of. Because one of these days you're going to die. And when you die, here's what the Bible says. It is appointed unto man once to die. And after this, the judgment. You have lots of reasons to be afraid. But you don't have to. If you're willing to ask the Lord Jesus Christ to forgive you of your sins, seriously, you mean it. Asking Him to forgive you, not on the basis that you're going to do all these things for Him, on the basis that when He went to the cross, He paid your sin debt in full. He intended to take away these fears and give you a peace and an assurance and a confidence to face anything in life, no matter what it is. That's who He is. And the moment you trust Him as your Savior, all that you've heard can become a reality in your life. Wouldn't you agree it's better to live your life for God than to live it in fear, uncertainty, doubt, knowing that out there somewhere in the future you're going to face God and that all of your good works, He's already declared. He's already declared this. No matter what you do and how good it is, they're like filthy rags when it comes, listen, when it comes to saving you of your sins, your good works will never work. That's what He says. And so I want to encourage you to trust Him as your Savior. Amen. Father, how grateful we are for your awesome love for us. And Lord, we know that you know all about fear, everything there is to know about it. But you said, my peace I give unto you. Not as the world gives, give unto you. Let not your heart be troubled. Let not your heart be fearful. You believe in God. Believe also in me, and we do. And we thank you for it in Jesus' name. Amen.
1: If you've been blessed by today's program, please visit us at intouch.org.
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8: My faith must be based on the word of God. 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
9: Have you ever thought about what a portrait of you would reveal? 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What do you think God sees when He looks at you? Here's the difference between what God sees and what you and I see. We see ourselves as an unfinished product. Don't underestimate who you are. What He sees is a person of value, a person of worth, and a person of great promise.
10: You doing okay?
9: 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We are His workmanship, created in Christ Jesus, a masterpiece.
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0: You are in a battle for your soul. Behind every decision, every temptation, and every conversation, another reality is at work. The visible world is being influenced by an invisible conflict. You may not see this spiritual battle with your eyes, but you can see its effects in your life. And perhaps some of those battles feel unwinnable. You wonder if you will ever overcome that temptation, or break that pattern, or move past that weakness. But Scripture says, we are more than conquerors through Him who loved us. Jesus not only saves your soul for eternity, He strengthens your soul for the battles you face today.
1: 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And now from the Espen Shade Studio in San Diego, California, here's Sheila Walsh.
2: You sense it, don't you? A force in the world actively working against your peace, your family, and your faith. Well, the Bible calls this spiritual warfare. And while the reality of this unseen battle can sound intimidating, Dr. David Jeremiah wants to offer a liberating truth. You have nothing to fear in Christ. For too long, the topic of spiritual warfare has been shrouded in confusion and sensationalism. For these reasons, in the next few minutes, we cut through the noise to give you the clear, biblical perspective you need. Dr. Jeremiah will point us to Scripture, where we will discover that we are not helpless targets, but victors in Christ. He wants us to know that it's time to stop walking in fear and start living in the confidence of the one who has already overcome the world. The unseen war is real, but your victory is already secured. So, if you're ready for this fascinating discussion, help me welcome pastor, teacher, author, and my very dear friend, Dr. David Jeremiah. Over the years, I've had the privilege of interviewing you. We've talked about so many different subjects. This one seems a little more intimidating, spiritual warfare. Why did you determine to do this and at this time?
0: Because, Sheila, everywhere I've gone over these last months, it's just been so evident that something is different about what's happening right now. Yeah. Something's different. Yeah. And everybody wonders what it is. I believe that one of the things that's very different is the intensity of the enemy trying to take us out.
2: Yeah. In your teaching, you've got four specific areas: the war zone, the war, the weapons, and the warrior. Yeah. So let's start with the war zone.
0: Okay. The spiritual war that we fight, though it affects our bodies, doesn't really happen in our bodies. It happens in our souls, in that immaterial part of us that's who we are, the part that goes to heaven when we die as Christians, when we're absent from the body and present with the Lord. Your soul is that part of you that's real, but oftentimes get pushed to the side because we're so intrigued with the body.
2: Mm-hmm. Can your soul be possessed by anything but God?
0: You know, I think there's a veiled question there. Mm-hmm. Can we be possessed by demons or all that? My understanding of that has always been that if you have the Holy Spirit in you, you can't be possessed by two things. The Holy Spirit possesses you when you become a Christian, but you can be obsessed by the devil.
2: Right.
0: Somebody said he may not be in your heart, but he can sit on your shoulder. You know, and he will give you grief. I don't believe it's possible for a Christian to be demon-possessed, to be controlled by Satan, because the Holy Spirit is within you, and he won't let that happen.
2: So that's a war zone. So let's talk about the war. In battle for your soul, you say it takes place in three different areas: battle around you, the battle inside you, and the battle above you. Let's start with the battle around you.
0: Well, let me just first of all say, Sheila, that those three categories come from an ancient theologian by the name of Augustine, where he introduced to us the phrase, the world, the flesh, and the devil.
2: Right.
0: Those are the three enemies of every Christian: the world, the flesh, and the devil. The world is the enemy around you. The flesh is the enemy inside of you, and the devil is the enemy above you. Hmm. The enemy around you, the world, is the pressure you face because you live in this world. In Romans, it says, don't let the world squeeze you into its mold. The famous passage, Romans 12, 1 and 2. What that means is there's a system in place in this world that's different than what Christianity is. And it's opposed to Christianity. And it continually is trying to get you to live according to the tenets of that philosophy. And that's why Paul wrote, don't let that world system squeeze you into its mold. You stand strong for Christ. Don't become like the world. The world is materialism and all the things that you can see. The world cares very little for the soul. The world cares only for the things they can touch and feel and count.
2: What about the war within?
0: The war within is the flesh. The flesh in you is everything you were before you were a Christian. And what some people are surprised about is when you become a Christian, the flesh doesn't go away. And I always tell people, if you don't believe that, ask your husband or your wife, and they will tell you that that is a true statement. The old nature is the part of you that wants to keep you from having victory in your life, and that's what that is.
2: And the battle above you?
0: The battle above you is Satan. And the Bible says Satan goes around like a roaring lion, seeking whom he may devour. And he's got a plan for each one of us to seduce us, and he knows exactly what our weaknesses are. We're going to talk about some of the things that are useful to Satan in bringing us away from the dynamic soul thing God wants us to be.
2: I love the fact that you lay out so many of the battles that we can relate to. So I want to talk about, the first one is the war with pride. You call it the seedbed of sin. Why do you call pride the seedbed of sin?
0: Well, pride is the original sin. Pride is the sin of Lucifer when he said, I will be like the Most High God. He decided he didn't want to worship God. He wanted to be God. And he was thrown out of heaven with the angels and has been terrorizing us ever since. But pride is an attempt to put something else in the place of God in your life. And it is not only the original sin, it's the fundamental sin. Just about all of the other sins find their roots in pride. And you know what's interesting about pride? It's a quiet sin. It's a sin that you can have in your heart, and nobody needs to know about it unless you open your big mouth and let them find out. But pride is a very, very difficult thing for people to understand. And the Bible says to us that God does not do well with the proud. Mm. He wants us to be humble.
2: Yeah. You also talk about the battlefield of temptation. Now, even Jesus was tempted.
0: Right. You know, Sheila, a lot of times people think temptation is sin, but temptation isn't sin. It couldn't possibly be sin because Jesus was tempted three times and Jesus was perfect. Yeah. Temptation is not sin. Yielding to it is sin. You know, somebody said it this way, temptation knocks at the door. But if you unlock the door and let it in, that's the sin.
2: Right.
0: You know, sin is yielding to temptation. But temptation is fierce and it's affects everybody in this room. I preached on it just recently and I said, I always wonder if my messages are applicable to everybody in church. Today I'm absolutely certain that everybody in church is a candidate for this message because it's about temptation.
2: You write too about lust. Is lust different than temptation?
0: Well, temptation is the door into lust. Lust is not fun to talk about, not easy to talk about. And it's not just sex. It's the lust of the flesh and the lust of the mind and all of the things that go. Lust is wanting something that's not yours and seeking to take that to yourself when it doesn't belong to you. And I think sometimes when we allow this particular sin to invade our lives and invade the church, one of the reasons that happens is because we don't understand how serious it really is. And we put it down on a level, well, everybody kind of does it, you know. He's just a playboy or whatever. No, it's a serious thing. God takes note of it.
2: Let's talk about one that people might not think of as a battlefield, jealousy. Why is that so detrimental?
0: You know what, Sheila? Jealousy shrinks your soul.
2: Yes.
0: It just shrinks it. You get so caught up in what other people have that you wish you had. Mm. In this chapter, I talk about the different circles of jealousy. You know, for instance, I'm not jealous of any dentists that I know. You know, but my problem would be being jealous of another pastor who's a gifted orator who
3: everybody's talking about, and they're talking about him instead of talking about me. I could be jealous of that. I must confess to you that I probably have been jealous of that over the years. I'm not now, but I have been. And I'll tell you what helps you with that more than anything else is having a good wife. Yeah. Your wife helps you with that. Amen. So what jealousy is, it's a very formal statement that I am not happy with what God has given me and how he's equipped me and how he's gifted me. I want something from somebody else. God has done more for them than he's done for me. Mm-hmm. And that's not true, no matter who you are.
2: One of the things that you teach on in this series, which I related to, and from interviews we've done in the past, I know you do too, and that is the battlefield of discouragement. Talk to us about
3: that. Well, somebody asked me one day, of all these things that Satan uses to get to you, which one does he use on you the most? And that's it, discouragement. There's an old adage about Satan was displaying all of his tools one day. He had them all laid out in courting, and then he had this one tool over here all by itself. And someone said, well, what's that? That's discouragement. Why do you put it over there? Oh, I need a protector. That's the most useful tool I have.
2: Wow.
3: And I think that there's a lot of truth to that. In the chapter on discouragement in this book, I tell the story of David and Absalom and how, as you guys remember, Absalom destroyed his dad. He took the kingdom from him. And David is leaving Jerusalem, as somebody said, with a cardboard box in his hands. And he gets out, and a little ways out, he writes the words to Psalm 42. And these are the words, why are you cast down, O my soul? Hope thou in God. And three times in Psalm 42 and 43, David cries out, why are you cast down, O my soul? Has your soul ever been cast down? Have you ever been in a situation you were so discouraged you didn't know what to do next? Mm-hmm. And if you read those two Psalms, they really help you a lot. They help you to remember what God has done. He said, I remember how it was back in the days when I was going to church with all my friends. And that's kind of a modern translation, but that's what he said. Discouragement can be used to just take you out of the game completely. It can shut you down.
2: You work so hard, we know that. So you wake up and it's Sunday morning and you know you have to preach and you feel discouraged. What do you do?
3: Well, you know what? If you'd have asked me that 2 or 3 years ago, I wouldn't give you the same answer that I'm giving you right now, because I've had some moments like that these last months. When I got the myelitis on Labor Day in 23, I didn't preach for a couple of months. Then I tried to preach and ended up preaching from a chair, which just destroyed me. I couldn't. My wife thought it was great, but I couldn't stand it. And then I got to be able to stand up and preach. But the disease that I have has a very unpredictable cycle. Some days you're going to feel really good, but you might have some days you feel bad. It's incredible how Satan keeps track of that and makes as many of those days as Sunday as he can.
2: Wow.
3: And I've had a lot of Sundays when I would wake up and think, there's just no way. But you know what? When you step and you believe God and you trust him and you walk forward, it's one of the most amazing experiences. I actually told people there have been Sundays over the last 2.5 years where I felt like I was standing in the pulpit, but I wasn't preaching. I was standing over watching me preach, because I wasn't even aware sometimes of how I was doing it. I knew there was no way to do it, but God helped me. And, you know, some of the victories we've had, Sheila, I went to preach in Myrtle Beach when I was still in a chair. And in order for me to do this, they would bring a pulpit out here, and the pulpit would have to have an opening in it, so when you sat at the pulpit, your knees could go under the pulpit and you could get close enough so the pulpit could help you. And I went to Myrtle Beach, and they took me out on the platform, and when I walked out, I looked, and the pulpit was solid in the back. There was no place for my knees. If I was going to use my notes, I was going to be doing this. And I just said, what do I do? I didn't hear any voices, but I stood up, and I've been standing up ever since.
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2: So we've talked about some of the battles that we fight. Let's talk about who we fight. There is a very real devil, but he's not some cartoon character in a red costume with a pitchfork, is he?
3: No. Here's a good way to illustrate that. If somebody said to you, who is the opposite of God? Many of you would say, Satan. But Satan isn't the opposite of God. He was created by God. He can't be his opposite. Satan, he's not even on the table with God. He's not even in the world with God. He is subject to God, but he's powerful. And he's not anybody to take for granted. You have to understand that he has a strategy for your soul. And if he was bold enough to tempt the Lord Jesus Christ in the wilderness, he's not going to worry about you or me. He will feel very confident coming after any of us. But the other side of that is, the scripture also says, greater is he that is in you than he that is in the world. So if you have the Holy Spirit in you, you know that that's going to be okay.
2: So let's move on to the weapons of our warfare. The armor of God that is talked about in Ephesians 6. Talk about the belt of truth.
3: Jesus said, I am the way, the truth, and the life. He's the truth. And then the Bible is referred to several times as the word of truth. So when you fight against the enemy, if you know what's true and you know how to stand in the truth and you've spent your life learning about the truth and discovering the truth, being students of the Word of God, the reason I'm a teacher is because I believe that the truth is everything. If you teach people the truth, they have the power and the strength to know what to do. And so the belt which holds all the other pieces of armament together is the truth.
2: Yeah.
3: It's the Word of God. It's God's truth.
2: One of the phrases that you hear a lot in our culture now is my truth.
3: Yeah.
2: And I think there's no such thing. There's truth and then there's a lie.
3: Yeah, that's right.
2: Let's move on to the next piece, the breastplate of righteousness. What does the breastplate protect?
3: It protects your heart, your soul. It protects the part of you, the immaterial part of you. And it refers to several things, but the two main things, it refers first of all to the righteousness of Christ. You're protected not because you're a good person. You're protected because you are righteous in Jesus Christ. The most amazing thing that ever happened in the world is when Jesus took your sin and gave you his righteousness. Amen. The best deal that's ever been done by anybody, anywhere. You got

0: The shield of faith is given to us so that we can withstand the darts of the enemy, mm-hmm. the fiery darts of the enemy. Anybody ever have any of those come after you? Mm-hmm. Yeah, and the shield of faith is a picture of building your knowledge of the Word of God and your faith in God and being able to withstand the darts when they come. They don't always have to hit home mm-hmm. if you build a shield that will enable you to withstand them.
1: Then Paul mentions a piece that protects our head, which is the helmet of salvation.
0: That's the last defensive mm-hmm. part of the armor. It's a reflection of the importance of your mind. Protect your mind.
1: Wow.
0: Make sure you protect your mind. Everything that happens to you starts, first of all, with what you think. Mm-hmm. It comes through the mind. And if you allow your mind to be an open door to whatever, mm-hmm. you discover it's very hard to be successful in your battle with the soul.
1: Let me ask you an additional question about that. In these days of social media, which has absolutely permeated our society, how do we protect our mind when we're bombarded every day by all sorts of messages?
0: Well, I'm sure I'm not the only one in this room who's thought about just turning it off completely.
1: Yeah.
0: I mean, after a while, you just wonder, is there any way to protect yourself? Even in some of the best shows, whoops, where did that come from?
1: Yeah.
0: You know? So I think we have to be vigilant. There seems to be a little bit more of a concern about that now, even from people who aren't believers, because of what it's proven to do to our children, mm-hmm. how it's changing the nature of children across the board. Mm-hmm. Some schools, as you know, have taken cell phones away from their kids during the school day, but now there's a backlash against that in the news. And I don't know the total answer to that, but you have to be vigilant.
1: Yeah.
0: When it comes to pornography, there's a scripture in the Old Testament that talks about making a covenant with your eyes, mm-hmm. that you will not see that. Mm-hmm. The stuff that's happening and the people that are getting into it and how it's permeating the church is of great concern today.
1: I remember back in Sunday school in Scotland, one of my favorite things on a Sunday morning was sword drill, where we'd sheath our swords and then draw our swords. Talk to us about the sword of the Spirit.
0: The sword of the Spirit, which is the Word of God, is really special because I used to think it was the Bible. I had those sword drills too. You know, you hold your Bible up and they would say, 1 John 3:2. And when they would say, charge, you'd open your Bible. Whoever got the 1 John 3:2 would stand up and read it. And if you did that enough, you got some award. But the Bible is not the sword. The sword are the sayings of the Bible, the sayings of Christ from the Bible. So that means the Bible is more like the armory. And the swords are the sayings that come from the armory. And the illustration of that is Jesus when he was tempted by Satan. And what did he do when he was tempted by Satan? What did he say? It is written, didn't he? And where did he quote? All three quotations from the book of Deuteronomy. Not my latest devotional thoughts from Deuteronomy. But Jesus showed us that even an Old Testament book like Deuteronomy is fair game. And if you use it rightly, Satan has nothing to say about it. In fact, the Bible also says, Sheila, that if we resist the devil, he will flee from us. Mm-hmm. And when Jesus got done with Satan, what does it say about him? And the devil left him. Amen. He left him.
1: I love that example that the Son of God used the Word of God against the enemy of God.
0: Yes, he did.
1: You talk about worship as a weapon. Talk to us about that.
0: Well, that's based on an Old Testament story where the enemy was coming. They sent the choir out to stand against the enemy. And they worshiped. And the Bible says when they worshiped, the enemy was defeated. One of my favorite writers said, when you worship the Lord, the devil runs.
1: Yeah.
0: Yeah. And when you worship the Lord, you can sense the power in that, when you're really worshiping God. I told our people not long ago that because of all of the challenges that I've had, some folks have said to me, well, why don't you just stay in the green room, and when it's time to preach, they can come and get you, and you come out, and you won't have to be out there so long. I said, I couldn't do that. I have to be in the worship. If I'm not in the worship, I haven't got any strength. The worship of the service gives you the strength and the power to stand up and preach. And that's why when I see people not paying attention in worship, I'm thinking, you guys are really losing a great advantage here.
1: Yeah.
0: You've been given this tool to worship the Lord. At Shadow Mountain, when we really get into worship, we don't lift our hands so much. We stand up. And there's hardly a Sunday anymore where we're not singing. And something happens in the song, and I look, and I'll poke down and say, look, everybody's up.
1: Yeah.
0: And before you know it, everybody in the church is standing, and they're worshiping the Lord.
1: Beautiful.
0: There is such power in that.

0: Would I stay in the green room and miss that? I mean, I can't understand anybody doing that.
1: Absolutely, absolutely. So we've talked about the war zone. We've talked about the war and the weapons of warfare. Let's talk about the fact that we are warriors.
0: We are the warriors, all of us. And I wanted to finish this book off with some encouragement for us as warriors. How do we go forth into battle? And one of the thoughts that came to me were the words in the book of Joshua, where we're told, be strong, be courageous, do not be dismayed, for the Lord your God is with you wherever you go. And we took all of those individual statements and created chapters out of them. I love the one about courage where he says, be courageous three times. And the last time he says, haven't I said, be courageous? You know, like, are you guys listening? So I think of all the things you can find in the Bible in one place, you won't find a more succinct group of qualities that are necessary if you're going to be a spiritual warrior. You got to be courageous. This is not for wimps. This is not for people who don't really care. If you want to be just casual and convenient about your faith, you're going to lose your battles. You'll get to heaven, but that won't be a very happy experience for you. Mm-hmm. And you've got to be courageous, and you got to be strong. And you have to be willing to understand that the Lord your God is with you wherever you go. You're not in this battle by yourself. So that passage in Joshua where he's being encouraged before the conquest that's before him is a great passage for us, and we have a chapter in the end, the warrior section, on every one of those qualities.
1: Yeah, I love it. You talk about be aware, be strong, be courageous, but then you go on to say, we are not to be dismayed.
0: That's in the passage too.
1: Yeah.
0: That means don't let it overwhelm you. Don't get discouraged. Joshua was told when you go into battle, and they were going against some pretty strong enemies, don't get discouraged. When you know that God is in the picture, the one thing you know is God is good and he loves you and he will help you if you will let him do it. Satan has three things he does. First of all, he says it can't happen to you. Then when it happens to you, he tells you that you're done. And then he tells you you'll never be able to recover. All three of those are lies.
1: Yes.
0: They're lies from the pit of hell. You ought to know it can't happen to you. It can happen to any of us. But that doesn't mean you can't recover. The Bible says if we confess our sin, he's faithful and just to forgive us our sin and cleanse us from all unrighteousness. Let me tell you this. God is more anxious to forgive you than you are to be forgiven.
1: Hmm.
0: But you have to be willing to say, I sinned, I'm wrong. Please, Lord, help me get back on the track. I don't know anybody that's ever done that who hasn't found that to be true. He will always receive you to himself. If you're discouraged, I think the most important thing from all of this is just to realize we're not in this alone.
1: Yeah.
0: Even with temptation, the Bible says there's no temptation taking you, but such as is common to man. Everybody has temptation. That doesn't make it easier for to be tempted. It just is an encouragement to us that God isn't picking on us. We're all in this together. Somebody said to me one time, why did you get cancer? Why did you have this disease? And the answer to that is because I'm human. You know, human people get sick.
1: Yeah.
0: It's not about what happens to you when you get sick. It's what do you do about it when it happens? I would say that, you know, we're going to fall down sometimes. Don't spend a lot of time worrying. I mean, you're going to fall down. Be careful that you don't walk into traps. But learn more how to get back up, because getting back up is how you keep going.
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0: The Bible says if we confess our sin, He's faithful and just to forgive us our sin and cleanse us from all unrighteousness. Let me tell you this. God is more anxious to forgive you than you are to be forgiven. But you have to be willing to say, I sinned, I'm wrong. Please, Lord, help me get back on the track. I don't know anybody that's ever done that who hasn't found that to be true. He will always receive you to Himself.
3: 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Coming up right now here on Turning Point.
0: You are in a battle for your soul. Behind every decision, every temptation, and every conversation, another reality is at work. The visible world is being influenced by an invisible conflict. You may not see this spiritual battle with your eyes, but you can see its effects in your life. And perhaps some of those battles feel unwinnable. You wonder if you will ever overcome that temptation, or break that pattern, or move past that weakness. But Scripture says, we are more than conquerors through Him who loved us. Jesus not only saves your soul for eternity, He strengthens your soul for the battles you face today.
3: 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And now from the Espen Shade Studio in San Diego, California, here's Sheila Walsh.
1: You sense it, don't you? A force in the world actively working against your peace, your family, and your faith. Well, the Bible calls this spiritual warfare. And while the reality of this unseen battle can sound intimidating, Dr. David Jeremiah wants to offer a liberating truth. You have nothing to fear in Christ. For too long, the topic of spiritual warfare has been shrouded in confusion and sensationalism. For these reasons, in the next few minutes, we cut through the noise to give you the clear, biblical perspective you need. Dr. Jeremiah will point us to Scripture, where we will discover that we are not helpless targets, but victors in Christ. He wants us to know that it's time to stop walking in fear and start living in the confidence of the one who has already overcome the world. The unseen war is real, but your victory is already secured. So, if you're ready for this fascinating discussion, help me welcome pastor, teacher, author, and my very dear friend, Dr. David Jeremiah. Over the years, I've had the privilege of interviewing you. We've talked about so many different subjects. This one seems a little more intimidating, spiritual warfare. Why did you determine to do this and at this time?
0: Because, Sheila, everywhere I've gone over these last months, it's just been so evident that something is different about what's happening right now. Yeah. Something's different. And everybody wonders what it is. I believe that one of the things that's very different is the intensity of the enemy trying to take us out.
1: Yeah. In your teaching, you've got four specific areas: the war zone, the war, the weapons, and the warrior.
0: Yeah.
1: So let's start with the war zone.
0: Okay. The spiritual war that we fight, though it affects our bodies, doesn't really happen in our bodies. It happens in our souls, in that immaterial part of us that's who we are, the part that goes to heaven when we die as Christians, when we're absent from the body and present with the Lord. Your soul is that part of you that's real, but oftentimes get pushed to the side because we're so intrigued with the body.
1: Mm-hmm. Can your soul be possessed by anything but God?
0: You know, I think there's a veiled question there. Mm-hmm. Can we be possessed by demons or all that? My understanding of that has always been that if you have the Holy Spirit in you, you can't be possessed by two things. The Holy Spirit possesses you when you become a Christian. But you can be obsessed by the devil.
1: Right.
0: Somebody said he may not be in your heart, but he can sit on your shoulder, you know, and he will give you grief. I don't believe it's possible for a Christian to be demon-possessed, to be controlled by Satan, because the Holy Spirit is within you, and he won't let that happen.
1: So that's a war zone. So let's talk about the war. In battle for your soul, you say it takes place in three different areas: battle around you, the battle inside you, and the battle above you. Let's start with the battle around you.
0: Well, let me just first of all say, Sheila, that those three categories come from an ancient theologian by the name of Augustine, where he introduced to us the phrase, the world, the flesh, and the devil.
1: Right.
0: Those are the three enemies of every Christian: the world, the flesh, and the devil. The world is the enemy around you, the flesh is the enemy inside of you, and the devil is the enemy above you. Hmm. The enemy around you, the world, is the pressure you face because you live in this world. In Romans, it says, don't let the world squeeze you into its mold. The famous passage, Romans 12, 1 and 2. What that means is there's a system in place in this world that's different than what Christianity is. And it's opposed to Christianity. And it continually is trying to get you to live according to the tenets of that philosophy. And that's why Paul wrote, don't let that world system squeeze you into its mold. You stand strong for Christ. Don't become like the world. The world is materialism and all the things that you can see. The world cares very little for the soul. The world cares only for the things they can touch and feel and count.
1: What about the war within?
0: The war within is the flesh. The flesh in you is everything you were before you were a Christian. And what some people are surprised about is when you become a Christian, the flesh doesn't go away. And I always tell people, if you don't believe that, ask your husband or your wife, and they will tell you that is a true statement. The old nature is the part of you that wants to keep you from having victory in your life, and that's what that is.
1: And the battle above you?
0: The battle above you is Satan. And the Bible says Satan goes around like a roaring lion, seeking whom he may devour. And he's got a plan for each one of us to seduce us, and he knows exactly what our weaknesses are. We're going to talk about some of the things that are useful to Satan in bringing us away from the dynamic soul thing God wants us to be.
1: I love the fact that you lay out so many of the battles that we can relate to. So I want to talk about, the first one is the war with pride. You call it the seedbed of sin. Why do you call pride the seedbed of sin?
0: Well, pride is the original sin. Pride is the sin of Lucifer when he said, I will be like the Most High God. He decided he didn't want to worship God. He wanted to be God. And he was thrown out of heaven with the angels and has been terrorizing us ever since. But pride is an attempt to put something else in the place of God in your life. And it is not only the original sin, it's the fundamental sin. Just about all of the other sins find their roots in pride. And you know what's interesting about pride? It's a quiet sin. It's a sin that you can have in your heart, and nobody needs to know about it unless you open your big mouth and let them find out. But pride is a very, very difficult thing for people to understand. And the Bible says to us that God does not do well with the proud. Mm. He wants us to be humble.
1: Yeah. You also talk about the battlefield of temptation. Now, even Jesus was tempted.
0: Right. You know, Sheila, a lot of times people think temptation is sin, but temptation isn't sin. It couldn't possibly be sin because Jesus was tempted three times and Jesus was perfect. Yeah. Temptation is not sin. Yielding to it is sin. You know, somebody said it this way, temptation knocks at the door, but if you unlock the door and let it in, that's the sin.
1: Right.
0: You know, sin is yielding to temptation, but temptation is fierce and it's affects everybody in this room. I preached on it just recently and I said, I always wonder if my messages are applicable to everybody in church. Today I'm absolutely certain that everybody in church is a candidate for this message because it's about temptation.
1: You write too about lust. Is lust different than temptation?
0: Well, temptation is the door into lust. lust is not fun to talk about, not easy to talk about. And it's not just sex. It's the lust of the flesh and the lust of the mind and all of the things that go. Lust is wanting something that's not yours and seeking to take that to yourself when it doesn't belong to you. And I think sometimes when we allow this particular sin to invade our lives and invade the church, one of the reasons that happens is because we don't understand how serious it really is. And we put it down on a level, well, everybody kind of does it, you know. He's just a playboy or whatever. No, it's a serious thing. God takes note of it.
1: Let's talk about one that people might not think of as a battlefield, jealousy. Why is that so detrimental?
0: You know what, Sheila? Jealousy shrinks your soul.
1: Yes.
0: It just shrinks it. You get so caught up in what other people have that you wish you had. Mm. In this chapter, I talk about the different circles of jealousy. You know, for instance, I'm not jealous of any dentists that I know. You know, but my problem would be being jealous of another pastor who's a gifted orator who everybody's talking about, and they're talking about him instead of talking about me. I could be jealous of that. I must confess to you that I probably have been jealous of that over the years. I'm not now, but I have been. And I'll tell you what helps you with that more than anything else is having a good wife. Yeah. Your wife helps you with that. Amen. So what jealousy is, it's a very formal statement that I am not happy with what God has given me and how he's equipped me and how he's gifted me. I want something from somebody else. God has done more for them than he's done for me. Mm-hmm. And that's not true, no matter who you are.
1: One of the things that you teach on in this series, which I related to, and from interviews we've done in the past, I know you do too, and that is the battlefield of discouragement. Talk to us about
0: that. Well, somebody asked me one day, of all these things that Satan uses to get to you, which one does he use on you the most? And that's it, discouragement. There's an old adage about Satan was displaying all of his tools one day. He had them all laid out in courting, and then he had this one tool over here all by itself. And someone said, well, what's that? That's discouragement. Why do you put it over there? Oh, I need a protector. That's the most useful tool I have.
1: Wow.
0: And I think that there's a lot of truth to that. In the chapter on discouragement in this book, I tell the story of David and Absalom and how, as you guys remember, Absalom destroyed his dad. He took the kingdom from him. And David is leaving Jerusalem, as somebody said, with a cardboard box in his hands. And he gets out, and a little ways out, he writes the words to Psalm 42. And these are the words, why are you cast down, O my soul? Hope thou in God. And three times in Psalm 42 and 43, David cries out, why are you cast down, O my soul? Has your soul ever been cast down? Have you ever been in a situation you were so discouraged you didn't know what to do next? Mm-hmm. And if you read those two Psalms, they really help you a lot. They help you to remember what God has done. He said, I remember how it was back in the days when I was going to church with all my friends. And that's kind of a modern translation, but that's what he said. Discouragement can be used to just take you out of the game completely. It can shut you down.
1: You work so hard, we know that. So you wake up and it's Sunday morning and you know you have to preach and you feel discouraged. What do you do?
0: Well, you know what? If you had asked me that two or three years ago, I wouldn't give you the same answer that I'm giving you right now, because I've had some moments like that these last months. When I got myelitis on Labor Day in 23, I didn't preach for a couple of months. Then I tried to preach and ended up preaching from a chair, which just destroyed me. I couldn't. My wife thought it was great, but I couldn't stand it. And then I got to be able to stand up and preach. But the disease that I have has a very unpredictable cycle. Some days you're going to feel really good, but you might have some days you feel bad. It's incredible how Satan keeps track of that and makes as many of those days a Sunday as he can.
1: Wow.
0: And I've had a lot of Sundays when I would wake up and think, there's just no way. But you know what? When you step and you believe God and you trust him and you walk forward, it's one of the most amazing experiences. I actually told people there have been Sundays over the last 2.5 years where I felt like I was standing in the pulpit, but I wasn't preaching. I was standing over watching me preach, because I wasn't even aware sometimes of how I was doing it. I knew there was no way to do it, but God helped me. And, you know, some of the victories we've had, Sheila, I went to preach in Myrtle Beach when I was still in a chair. And in order for me to do this, they would bring a pulpit out here, and the pulpit would have to have an opening in it, so when you sat at the pulpit, your knees could go under the pulpit, and you could get close enough so the pulpit could help you. And I went to Myrtle Beach, and they took me out on the platform, and when I walked out, I looked, and the pulpit was solid in the back. There was no place for my knees. If I was going to use my notes, I was going to be doing this. And I just said, what do I do? I didn't hear any voices, but I stood up, and I've been standing up ever since.
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0: Many people today think of life as a playground, but the Bible presents it as a battleground. 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
1: So we've talked about some of the battles that we fight. Let's talk about who we fight. There is a very real devil, but he's not some cartoon character in a red costume with a pitchfork, is he?
0: No. Here's a good way to illustrate that. If somebody said to you, who is the opposite of God? Many of you would say, Satan. But Satan isn't the opposite of God. He was created by God. He can't be his opposite. Satan, he's not even on the table with God. He's not even in the world with God. He is subject to God, but he's powerful. And he's not anybody to take for granted. You have to understand that he has a strategy for your soul. And if he was bold enough to tempt the Lord Jesus Christ in the wilderness, he's not going to worry about you or me. He will feel very confident coming after any of us. But the other side of that is, the scripture also says, greater is he that is in you than he that is in the world. So if you have the Holy Spirit in you, you know that that's going to be okay.
1: So let's move on to the weapons of our warfare. The armor of God that is talked about in Ephesians 6. Talk about the belt of truth.
0: Jesus said, I am the way, the truth, and the life. He's the truth. And then the Bible is referred to several times as the word of truth. So when you fight against the enemy, if you know what's true and you know how to stand in the truth and you've spent your life learning about the truth and discovering the truth, being students of the Word of God, the reason I'm a teacher is because I believe that the truth is everything. If you teach people the truth, they have the power and the strength to know what to do. And so the belt which holds all the other pieces of armament together is the truth.
1: Yeah.
0: It's the Word of God. It's God's truth.
1: One of the phrases that you hear a lot in our culture now is my truth.
0: Yeah.
1: And I think there's no such thing. There's truth and then there's a lie.
0: Yeah, that's right.
1: Let's move on to the next piece, the breastplate of righteousness. What does the breastplate protect?
0: It protects your heart, your soul. It protects the part of you, the immaterial part of you. And it refers to several things, but the two main things, it refers first of all to the righteousness of Christ. You're protected not because you're a good person. You're protected because you are righteous in Jesus Christ. The most amazing thing that ever happened in the world is when Jesus took your sin and gave you his righteousness. Amen. The best deal that's ever been done by anybody, anywhere. You got his righteousness. He got your sin.
1: Amen. Goes on to talk about the gospel of peace. Why is the gospel in there as a piece of armor?
0: You know, that may be the hardest piece of the armor to really grab hold of, and there are more than a few understandings of that. But the gospel of peace is a picture of evangelism, in my estimation, of going forth with the gospel and sharing the truth of the peace that God gives us. And we need to be equipped with shoes to be able to do that. And also, those shoes were not like the Adidas that we wear, but they were boots with cleats in them that enabled you to stand the ground and not be moved and have a strong position in your faith.
1: What about the shield of faith? How do we use the shield of faith?
0: Well, the shield of faith is given to us so that we can withstand the darts of the enemy, mm-hmm. the fiery darts of the enemy. Anybody ever have any of those come after you?
1: Mm-hmm.
0: Yeah, and the shield of faith is a picture of building your knowledge of the Word of God and your faith in God and being able to withstand the darts when they come. They don't always have to hit home mm-hmm. if you build a shield that will enable you to withstand them.
1: Then Paul mentions a piece that protects our head, which is the helmet of salvation.
0: That's the last defensive mm-hmm. part of the armor. It's a reflection of the importance of your mind. Protect your mind.
1: Wow.
0: Make sure you protect your mind. Everything that happens to you starts, first of all, with what you think. Mm-hmm. It comes through the mind. And if you allow your mind to be an open door to whatever, mm-hmm. you discover it's very hard to be successful in your battle with the soul.
1: I remember back in Sunday school in Scotland, one of my favorite things on a Sunday morning was sword drill, where we'd sheath our swords and then draw our swords. Talk to us about the sword of the Spirit.
0: The sword of the Spirit, which is the Word of God, is really special because I used to think it was the Bible, but the Bible is not the sword. The sword are the sayings of the Bible, the sayings of Christ from the Bible. So that means the Bible is more like the armory, and the swords are the sayings that come from the armory. And the illustration of that is Jesus when he was tempted by Satan. And what did he do when he was tempted by Satan? What did he say? It is written, didn't he? And where did he quote? All three quotations from the book of Deuteronomy. Not my latest devotional thoughts from Deuteronomy, but Jesus showed us that even an Old Testament book like Deuteronomy is fair game. And if you use it rightly, Satan has nothing to say about it. In fact, the Bible also says, Sheila, that if we resist the devil, he will flee from us. Mm-hmm. And when Jesus got done with Satan, what does it say about him? And the devil left him. Amen. He left him.
1: I love that example that the Son of God used the Word of God against the enemy of God.
0: Yes, he did.
1: You talk about worship as a weapon. Talk to us about that.
0: Well, that's based on an Old Testament story where the enemy was coming. They sent the choir out to stand against the enemy, and they worshiped. And the Bible says when they worshiped, the enemy was defeated. One of my favorite writers said, when you worship the Lord, the devil runs.
1: Yeah.
0: Yeah. And when you worship the Lord, you can sense the power in that, when you're really worshiping God. I told our people not long ago that because of all of the challenges that I've had, some folks have said to me, well, why don't you just stay in the green room, and when it's time to preach, they can come and get you, and you come out, and you won't have to be out there so long. I said, I couldn't do that. I have to be in the worship. If I'm not in the worship, I haven't got any strength. The worship of the service gives you the strength and the power to stand up and preach. Why would I stay in the green room and miss that? I mean, I can't understand anybody doing that.
1: Absolutely, absolutely. So we've talked about the war zone, we've talked about the war and the weapons of warfare. Let's talk about the fact that we are warriors.
0: We are the warriors, all of us. And I wanted to finish this book off with some encouragement for us as warriors. How do we go forth into battle? And one of the thoughts that came to me were the words in the book of Joshua where we're told, be strong, be courageous, do not be dismayed, for the Lord your God is with you wherever you go. And we took all of those individual statements and created chapters out of them. I love the one about courage where he says, be courageous three times. And the last time he says, have not I said, be courageous? You know, like, are you guys listening? So I think of all the things you can find in the Bible in one place, you won't find a more succinct group of qualities mm-hmm. that are necessary if you're going to be a spiritual warrior. You got to be courageous. This is not for wimps. This is not for people who don't really care. If you want to be just casual and convenient about your faith, you're going to lose your battles. You'll get to heaven, but that won't be a very happy experience for you. Mm-hmm. And you've got to be courageous, and you've got to be strong. And you have to be willing to understand that the Lord your God is with you wherever you go. You're not in this battle by yourself.
1: Then you go on to say, we are not to be dismayed.
0: That's in the passage too.
1: Yeah.
0: That means don't Don't let it overwhelm you. Don't get discouraged. Joshua was told when you go into battle, and they were going against some pretty strong enemies, don't get discouraged. When you know that God is in the picture, the one thing you know is God is good, and he loves you, and he will help you if you will let him do it. Satan has three things he does. First of all, he says it can't happen to you. Then when it happens to you, he tells you that you're done. And then he tells you you'll never be able to recover. All three of those are lies.
1: Yes.
0: They're lies from the pit of hell. You ought to know it can't happen to you. It can happen to any of us. But that doesn't mean you can't recover. The Bible says if we confess our sin, he's faithful and just to forgive us our sin and cleanse us from all unrighteousness. He will always receive you to himself. If you're discouraged, I think the most important thing from all of this is just to realize we're not in this alone.
1: Yeah.
0: Even with temptation, the Bible says there's no temptation taking you, but such as is common to man. Everybody has temptation. That doesn't make it easier for to be tempted. It just is an encouragement to us that God isn't picking on us. We're all in this together. Somebody said to me one time, why did you get cancer? Why did you have this disease? And the answer to that is because I'm human.
1: Yeah.
0: You know, human people get sick.
1: Yeah.
0: It's not about what happens to you when you get sick. It's what do you do about it when it happens? I would say that, you know, we're going to fall down sometimes. Don't spend a lot of time worried. I mean, you're going to fall down. Be careful that you don't walk into traps. But learn more how to get back up, because getting back up is how you keep going.
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0: Ladies and gentlemen, I'm identifying the enemy today. 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

just begin putting those words in your own words, beyond the words of a songwriter. Can you just say, Jesus, you're my healer. You're my freedom. You're my salvation. You're my everything, Lord Jesus. And you're worthy of my praise. I need more of you, Jesus. I need you, Lord Jesus.

0: We would love the opportunity to pray for you today. 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
2: 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I want to welcome those who are watching online, watching on television, watching from CLA Silver Spring today. My name is Pastor Matt.

0: And it is my privilege to bring the word this morning. Pastor Shane, a couple of weeks ago, started a new series called What Did He Say? You know, we often mishear and misunderstand things that are said, emails, text messages. Pastor Shane referenced it, but it's true. You know, that little AI summary in a text thread that it gives you is more often than not the opposite of what was said in a text thread. Okay? It's easy to misunderstand what someone is really saying. So this series looks at the words of Jesus to discover what did he say and what did he mean when he said it. What did Jesus say, and what did Jesus really mean for the audience that heard it and for us today? Before I jump into that, I want to tell you a story. Pastor Shane and I talked about this several weeks ago, that he was going to be out of town and asked me to fill in today. And so we talked about what he was going to be speaking on and what I felt like the Lord was putting on my heart, some options. And he said, no, don't use that one. I think I'm going to use that one. And I, okay. And so we had a great conversation to work that out. And 3-4 weeks ago, I started working on a message, and I really like to have a paper Bible when I'm studying. Anybody like me? I also use all the apps. I use my phone. Yeah, but when I'm studying, I love a paper Bible. Now, Pastor Shane preaches out of the New Living Translation, and it occurred to me 3-4 weeks ago that I did not own a paper New Living Translation, a physical copy that I could open and read and scribble in and all that stuff. So I went online to the Fire Bible website, highly recommend the Fire Bible Study Bible, and I ordered a New Living Translation. Okay? You following me? So this Bible showed up earlier this week, and I opened the box and I took off the packaging, and I opened this black bookmark here to the page of the message that I'd already been writing. Okay? What are the chances, right? And I thought, wow, that's really strange. So I called Fire Bible and I left a message and I said, okay, when you guys print and make these Bibles, how do you put in the bookmarks? And I left a message. She called me back and she said, whoa, Christina was her name. Christina said, okay, I'm so intrigued. I pulled 5 Fire Bibles off of my shelf. And I looked at them. 3 happened to be in the same spot, and 2 were just these other spots. She said, I'm so curious. What is the scripture that yours was turned to? And I told her, and she said, to my understanding, it's totally random. We put the black one in the New Testament and the red one in the Old Testament. But beyond that, she said, I hate to use the word random, because clearly this was not random. And I saw that and I thought, wow, okay, Lord, that's amazing. The next morning, I got up and I opened my phone, opened the YouVersion app, and that verse, that passage, was the verse of the day in the YouVersion Bible app. So, do you want to hear the message and the scripture and what it is? Well, come back next Sunday. Next Sunday, I'm going to share with you exactly what that scripture was, okay? It's going to be great. So when all of that happened, I asked myself, is this a sign? Does this have purpose? And I believe it does. I believe it was a sign. I believe that if nothing else, God wanted to give me a gift. Maybe just for me, a gift of faith to share with you today. So today I want to look at some places in Scripture where there were signs. Today's message is entitled, Believe in the One He Has Sent. So today I'm going to contrast two types of observers to the miraculous signs of Jesus. So would you all stand with me today and turn to John chapter 4. This will be on screen, but you can also turn there if you like. John chapter 4, starting in verse 46, says, As he traveled through Galilee, he came to Cana, where he had turned the water into wine. There was a government official in nearby Capernaum whose son was very sick. When he heard that Jesus had come from Judea to Galilee, he went and begged Jesus to come to Capernaum and heal his son, who was about to die. Jesus asked, Will you never believe in me unless you see miraculous signs and wonders? And the official pleaded, Lord, please come now before my little boy dies. Then Jesus told him, Go back home, your son will live. And the man believed what Jesus said and started home. While the man was on his way, some of his servants met him with the news that his son was alive and well. He asked them when the boy began to get better, and they replied, Yesterday afternoon at 1 o'clock, his fever suddenly disappeared. Then the father realized that it was the very time Jesus had told him, Your son will live. And he and his entire household believed in Jesus. Okay, so there's one story. Two chapters later, John chapter 6, starting in verse 28, they replied, We want to perform God's works too. What should we do? And Jesus told them, This is the only work God wants from you. Believe in the one he has sent. And they answered, Show us a miraculous sign if you want us to believe in you. What can you do? After all, our ancestors ate manna while they journeyed through the wilderness. The scriptures say, Moses gave them bread from heaven to eat. And Jesus said, I tell you the truth, Moses didn't give you bread from heaven. My Father did. And now he offers you the true bread from heaven. The true bread of God is the one who comes from heaven and gives life to the world. Let's pray. Lord, thank you for your word. God, we honor you today as we read it, as we take it in, as we let your word impact us and change us. God, I pray over the next few minutes you would do a powerful work in our hearts and in our minds, and that we would believe in the one that you have sent. And we pray it in his name, the name of Jesus. Amen. Amen. You may be seated. So there's a lot going on here in these two stories. Asking, answering, demanding, denying, rebuking. You know, asking for a sign is not in and of itself wrong. Luke 11:9 says, So I tell you, keep on asking, and you will receive what you ask for. Keep on seeking and you will find. Keep on knocking and the door will be opened to you. For everyone who asks receives. Everyone who seeks finds. And to everyone who knocks, the door will be opened. There's another story that Jesus' audiences would have been familiar with from the Old Testament. The story of Gideon that we find in Judges chapter 6, starting in verse 33. It says, Soon afterwards, the armies of Midian, Amalek, and the people of the east form an alliance against Israel and cross the Jordan, camping in the valley of Jezreel. Then the Spirit of the Lord clothed Gideon with power. He blew a ram's horn as a call to arms, and the men of the clan of Abiezer came to him. He also sent messengers throughout Manasseh, Asher, Zebulun, Naphtali, summoning their warriors, and all of them responded. Then Gideon said to God, here's the test, if you are truly going to use me to rescue Israel as you promised, prove it to me in this way. I will put a wool fleece on the threshing floor tonight. If the fleece is wet with dew in the morning, but the ground is dry, then I will know that you are going to help me rescue Israel as you promised. And that is just what happened. When Gideon got up the next morning, he squeezed the fleece and wrung out a whole bowl full of water. Then Gideon said to God, please don't be angry with me, but let me make one more request. Let me use the fleece for one more test. This time let the fleece remain dry while the ground around it was wet with dew. So that night God did as Gideon asked. The fleece was dry and the ground was covered with dew. The story goes on of how he puts the armies together. In chapter 8, verse 28, it says, that is the story of how the people of Israel defeated Midian, which never recovered. Throughout the rest of Gideon's lifetime, about 40 years, there was peace in the land. So this man, Gideon, who put God to the test in this way, was rewarded for his faithfulness. So why this apparent contradiction about asking and about testing? So let's recap what we've read. Jesus does a miracle for the official whose son was ill. Jesus denies the crowd who demands a sign. God shows repeated signs to Gideon when he asks. So what's the difference? Well, I think there's a lot of things at work here. I think motive, attitude, humility, faith. The official asked in his desperation. The crowd asked in their defiance. Gideon asked in humility. The Pharisees asked in heresy. These signs are related to faith. So this morning I want to unpack 5 points for you. Number one, the official had faith before he had evidence. Let's go back to John chapter 4, start in verse 50. Jesus told him, go back home, your son will live. And the man believed what Jesus said and started home. While the man was on his way, some of his servants met him with the news that his son was alive and well. He believed, and then he saw what Jesus did. Wait, but in verse 48, don't we hear Jesus rebuking when he says, will you never believe in me unless you see miraculous signs and wonders? I believe, and scholars agree, that that question was really more for the crowd around him. We can see that multiple times throughout the Gospels, there are Pharisees and others around who just tell Jesus, you have to show us a sign. Show us a sign. Prove to us who you are. This seeming frustration was with people as a whole and not specifically with this official. So this man believed first and then he saw the result. He had faith before he had evidence. Number two, a lack of faith produces entitlement. Chapter 6, verse 30, they answered, show us a miraculous sign if you want us to believe in you. What can you do? I asked Pastor Dan to coach me up on how to sound entitled when I read this. And I really just kind of ended up sounding like Jim Gaffigan making fun of someone who doesn't get the right milk in their latte, you know? But you know what? That kind of whiny, nasally, show us a miraculous sign if you want us to believe in you. A lack of faith produces entitlement. So conversely, you see entitlement, guess what you're going to find very little of? Faith. Very demanding, very conditional, so entitled. Entitlement is toxic to our faith. Faith is more interested in who God is than what he can do for me. Yes, he's all powerful. He can do anything. There is no limit. But even greater than that is who he is, his character, his nature. Faith is more interested in who God is than what he can do for me. That other person you're thinking about, that's Santa Claus, and he died like 1,000 years ago, okay? Sorry if there's kids in the room that are supposed to... Oh boy. Sorry, parents. Faith is more interested in who God is than what he can do for me. There's a note in my brand new Fire Bible that says Jesus deserves worship because of who he is, not because of what he can do for us. When you don't see him doing the thing you want him to do for you, you can worship regardless because of who he is. But a lack of faith produces entitlement. Miracles are events which dramatically reveal this living, personal nature of God, active in history, not as destiny, but as a redeemer who saves and guides us. We put our faith in him, he saves us, and then he guides us. That's what this official did, and that's what we can do. Number three, faith puts together the puzzle. John chapter 4, verse 53. Then the father realized that was the very time Jesus had told him, "Your son will live." And he and his entire household believed in Jesus. All of a sudden, it clicked with him. The light bulb went off. That was the very time. You know, sometimes we only have some of the pieces and it doesn't make sense. All this man had was Jesus' word, "Your son will live." That's the only piece he had. Capernaum is where he's from. Cana is where he was. Those are about 20 miles apart. So imagine, this man had to walk for 20 miles, and all he had was this one little piece. I can imagine there was a whole lot of doubt going on. But Jesus said it. I'm going to hang on to that piece. In 2008... Robert wasn't even born yet. I went on my first European missions trip. I was in Central Europe. Rachel was pregnant and I left her alone. She bought a house while I was gone. While I was in Poland, I was in an elevator and the Lord spoke to me and said, "I want to show you something. I want to give you just a little piece." And that night, he started stirring my heart about missions and about media, using media as a vehicle for helping, assisting missionaries and sharing the gospel in some creative ways. And I went home. I didn't know what that meant. I told Rachel, "I don't know what this means, but this is what the Lord said to me." And I held on to that piece for like a year. And a year later, I was in a pastoral staff meeting, and we got our wrists slapped a little bit. We all had mailboxes at the church, and every week they would give us the Pentecostal Evangel. Who remembers the Pentecostal Evangel magazine that came out every week? And I was one of the pastors who would take the Pentecostal Evangel straight to the trash, you know. I don't need this. And apparently that offended those in the office who made sure that I had this. My pastor said, hey, I want you to take that magazine, thumb through it. Once you've passed through it, fine. But there might be one little thing in there for you. So the next week, I grabbed my Pentecostal Evangel, and I was reading through, and in the bottom corner, a little tiny box, said these words, Jerry Gibson named Director of International Media Ministries. And that hit me. I'd never heard of International Media Ministries. But when I was in college, I interviewed this guy, Jerry Gibson. And I thought, whoa, that's really interesting. And I started to kind of put the pieces of the puzzle together. And I emailed Jerry and I said, hey, congratulations on this job. What are you doing now? And he said, well, I'm moving to Spain and I'm going to be a part of this ministry, International Media Ministries. When can you come visit me? And just so happened, I was going to Europe that fall with my parents. We were going to Moldova for a missions trip. And I said, Rachel, what if I stopped in Spain on the way home? And she said, well, we don't have any money. How are you going to do that? I said, yeah, I don't know. Let me talk to the travel agent. And we prayed about it, and we said, Lord, we have $200. If I can get to Madrid for $200, we know this is a sign from you. And I called the travel agent. She said, let me see what I can do. She called back. She said, I can route you back home through Madrid for $190. Long story short, I stopped in Madrid, saw this ministry. The Lord continued to just burn something in me for this ministry. And about 3 years later, our entire family moved. Rachel was pregnant with Cora when we moved, and we had no idea. And we spent 10 years as a part of that ministry. But I say that to say, God gave me one little piece of the puzzle, and it didn't make sense. But I held on to that. Lord, what does this mean? What are you going to do? Some of you here have one little piece of a puzzle. You've been hanging on to it. Some days you haven't been wanting to hang on to it. God made a promise to you, and you want to hang on. You want to have the faith to believe he will do what he said. You want to have faith that even though your son or daughter is far from God, you stand on the promise. All of these years, I've never seen the righteous forsaken or his seed begging for bread. You hang on to it. You say, God, I trust you. I have faith, even though I don't see the whole puzzle. I can't see the whole picture. I encourage you today, trust that faith puts together the puzzle. Pastor Denny, I'm thinking about you right now, and I don't know what it is. But I want you to hang on to what that is. Today's Pastor Denny's birthday, by the way. Pastor Denny, you stand on his promise. You stand on his word. Have faith in the one that God has sent. Have faith that Jesus will do what he said he will do. Number four, faith helps us see the world as God does. Hebrews 11:1. Faith shows us the reality of what we hope for, the evidence of things we cannot see. My friend, Pastor Mike Manuel, says faith is the valve through which God's power flows to earth. Remember, His power is limitless, right? There is no need on earth that Jesus cannot meet, right? That God's power doesn't have dominion over. His power is not, He doesn't release it based on need, because then there would be no need. There would be no disasters. There would be no sickness. There would be no heartache. But it's our faith that opens the valve for God's power to flow to earth. Every day we need to put our faith glasses on to see the world as God sees it. We put our faith glasses on. These are just cheaters, by the way. You know, when you get to be middle age, you need this. But now I can't really see you guys. When you put your faith glasses on, sometimes you might bump into something. But trust that the Lord will see you through. Faith helps us see the world as God sees it. And lastly, Jesus can work with the tiniest amount of faith. Matthew 17:20. You don't have enough faith, Jesus told them. I tell you the truth, if you had faith even as small as a mustard seed, you could say to this mountain, move from here to there, and it would move. Nothing would be impossible. Jesus can work with the tiniest amount of faith. John chapter 20, verse 24. One of the 12 disciples, Thomas, was not with the others when Jesus came, and they told him, we have seen the Lord. And he said, I won't believe it unless I see the nail wounds in his hands, put my fingers into them, and place my hand in the wound in his side. 8 days later, the disciples were together again, and this time Thomas was with them. The doors were locked, but suddenly, as before, Jesus was standing among them. Peace be with you, he said. And he said to Thomas, put your finger here. Look at my hands. Put your hand into the wound in my side. Don't be faithless any longer. Believe. My Lord and my God, Thomas explained, and Jesus told him, you believe because you have seen me. Blessed are those who believe without seeing me. The disciples saw Jesus do many other miraculous signs in addition to the ones recorded in this book. But these are written that you may continue to believe that Jesus is the Messiah, the Son of God. And by believing in him, you will have life by the power of his name. Signs strengthen our faith when we start from the place of believing. We have to choose to believe in the one whom God sent, Jesus. Jesus. Everyone knows John 3:16. Perhaps the most famous verse in all of the Bible. But two verses later it says this, there is no judgment against anyone who believes in him, but anyone who does not believe in him has already been judged for not believing in God's one and only Son. And the judgment is based on this fact, God's light came into the world, but people loved darkness more than light, because their actions were evil. All who do evil hate the light and refuse to go near it for fear their sins will be exposed. But those who do what is right come to the light so others can see they are doing what God wants. Today and every day, We have to choose to believe in the one who God sent. His name is Jesus. As we close this morning, I'm going to invite our pastors, our prayer partners, to come down, and I'm going to invite you here this morning, if you want to pray with someone, they're available here. If you just want to come down and use one of these kneeling benches and it just be you and the Lord, that's great too. In fact, I mean, you can move now if you want. You don't have to wait. Maybe one of the following describes you. I'm believing that God will do something in my life or my loved one's life, and I want to pray with someone. I'm believing that God will do something in my life or in my loved one's life. Or maybe this is you. I've held it against God that I didn't get what I want, and I had a bad attitude, and I was entitled, and I know I need to repent. Maybe that's you this morning. Or maybe you say, I want more faith. Let me tell you, that's me. I want more faith. There's another man in the Bible that said, he talked to Jesus, he said, I do believe. Help my unbelief. Lord, I have faith, but I know I also lack faith. Give me a gift of faith.
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O golden day when light shall break, and dawn's bright glories shall unfold, when he who knows the path I take shall open for me the gates of gold. Earth's little while will soon be past, my pilgrim song will soon be over. The grace that saves shall time outlast, and be my theme on yonder shore. I dimly see my journey's end, but well I know who guideth me. I follow him, that wondrous friend, whose matchless love is full and free. And when with him I enter in, and all the way look back to trace, the conqueror's palm I then shall win, through Christ and his redeeming grace. Then I shall know as I am known, and stand complete before the throne. Then I shall see my Savior's face, and all my song be saving grace.

Did you know that Christian activity is restricted or prohibited in 53 nations? That's more than one-fourth of the world's countries. How can we help our persecuted brothers and sisters in Christ? Hello, I'm Sam Rohr with another Stand in the Gap Minute. In Hebrews 13:3, we're taught to remember those who are in prison as though in prison with them. In the early church, imprisonment was common. Paul, Peter, Timothy, and many others suffered in this way for their faith. Countless Christians still do today. We can support those in similar situations by both our prayers and how we remember them. This can include speaking out as an advocate for persecuted believers to our elected officials, as well as supporting ministries that serves the persecuted. Write a letter, speak up, do something. Let's remember our persecuted brothers and sisters today.

0: You are in a battle for your soul. Behind every decision, every temptation, and every conversation, another reality is at work. The visible world is being influenced by an invisible conflict. You may not see this spiritual battle with your eyes, but you can see its effects in your life. And perhaps some of those battles feel unwinnable. You wonder if you will ever overcome that temptation, or break that pattern, or move past that weakness. But Scripture says, we are more than conquerors through Him who loved us. Jesus not only saves your soul for eternity, He strengthens your soul for the battles you face today.
1: 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And now from the Espen Shade Studio in San Diego, California, here's Sheila Walsh.
2: You sense it, don't you? A force in the world actively working against your peace, your family, and your faith. Well, the Bible calls this spiritual warfare. And while the reality of this unseen battle can sound intimidating, Dr. David Jeremiah wants to offer a liberating truth. You have nothing to fear in Christ. For too long, the topic of spiritual warfare has been shrouded in confusion and sensationalism. For these reasons, in the next few minutes, we cut through the noise to give you the clear, biblical perspective you need. Dr. Jeremiah will point us to Scripture, where we will discover that we are not helpless targets, but victors in Christ. He wants us to know that it's time to stop walking in fear and start living in the confidence of the one who has already overcome the world. The unseen war is real, but your victory is already secured. So, if you're ready for this fascinating discussion, help me welcome pastor, teacher, author, and my very dear friend, Dr. David Jeremiah. Over the years, I've had the privilege of interviewing you. We've talked about so many different subjects. This one seems a little more intimidating, spiritual warfare. Why did you determine to do this and at this time?
0: Because, Sheila, everywhere I've gone over these last months, it's just been so evident that something is different about what's happening right now. Yeah. Something is different. Yeah. And everybody wonders what it is. I believe that one of the things that's very different is the intensity of the enemy trying to take us out.
2: Yeah. In your teaching, you've got four specific areas: the war zone, the war, the weapons, and the warrior.
0: Yeah.
2: So let's start with the war zone.
0: Okay. The spiritual war that we fight, though it affects our bodies, doesn't really happen in our bodies. It happens in our souls, in that immaterial part of us that's who we are, the part that goes to heaven when we die as Christians, when we're absent from the body and present with the Lord. Your soul is that part of you that's real, but oftentimes get pushed to the side because we're so intrigued with the body.
2: Mm-hmm. Can your soul be possessed by anything but God?
0: You know, I think there's a veiled question there. Mm-hmm. Can we be possessed by demons or all that? My understanding of that has always been that if you have the Holy Spirit in you, you can't be possessed by two things. The Holy Spirit possesses you when you become a Christian, but you can be obsessed by the devil.
2: Right.
0: Somebody said he may not be in your heart, but he can sit on your shoulder. You know, and he will give you grief. I don't believe it's possible for a Christian to be demon possessed, to be controlled by Satan, because the Holy Spirit is within you and he won't let that happen.
2: So that's a war zone. So let's talk about the war. In battle for your soul, you say it takes place in three different areas: battle around you, the battle inside you, and the battle above you. Let's start with the battle around you.
0: Well, let me just first of all say, Sheila, that those three categories come from an ancient theologian by the name of Augustine, where he introduced to us the phrase, the world, the flesh, and the devil.
2: Right.
0: Those are the three enemies of every Christian: the world, the flesh, and the devil. The world is the enemy around you. The flesh is the enemy inside of you, and the devil is the enemy above you. Hmm. The enemy around you, the world, is the pressure you face because you live in this world. In Romans, it says, don't let the world squeeze you into its mold. The famous passage, Romans 12, 1 and 2. What that means is there's a system in place in this world that's different than what Christianity is. And it's opposed to Christianity. And it continually is trying to get you to live according to the tenets of that philosophy. And that's why Paul wrote, don't let that world system squeeze you into its mold. You stand strong for Christ. Don't become like the world. The world is materialism and all the things that you can see. The world cares very little for the soul. The world cares only for the things they can touch and feel and count.
2: What about the war within?
0: The war within is the flesh. The flesh in you is everything you were before you were a Christian. And what some people are surprised about is when you become a Christian, the flesh doesn't go away. And I always tell people, if you don't believe that, ask your husband or your wife, and they will tell you that that is a true statement. The old nature is the part of you that wants to keep you from having victory in your life, and that's what that is.
2: And the battle above you?
0: The battle above you is Satan. And the Bible says Satan goes around like a roaring lion, seeking whom he may devour. And he's got a plan for each one of us to seduce us, and he knows exactly what our weaknesses are. We're going to talk about some of the things that are useful to Satan in bringing us away from the dynamic soul thing God wants us to be.
2: I love the fact that you lay out so many of the battles that we can relate to. So I want to talk about, the first one is the war with pride. You call it the seedbed of sin. Why do you call pride the seedbed of sin?
0: Well, pride is the original sin. Pride is the sin of Lucifer when he said, I will be like the Most High God. He decided he didn't want to worship God. He wanted to be God. And he was thrown out of heaven with the angels and has been terrorizing us ever since. But pride is an attempt to put something else in the place of God in your life. And it is not only the original sin, it's the fundamental sin. Just about all of the other sins find their roots in pride. And you know what's interesting about pride? It's a quiet sin. It's a sin that you can have in your heart, and nobody needs to know about it unless you open your big mouth and let them find out. But pride is a very, very difficult thing for people to understand. And the Bible says to us that God does not do well with the proud. Mm. He wants us to be humble.
2: Yeah. You also talk about the battlefield of temptation. Now, even Jesus was tempted.
0: Right. You know, Sheila, a lot of times people think temptation is sin, but temptation isn't sin. It couldn't possibly be sin because Jesus was tempted three times and Jesus was perfect. Yeah. Temptation is not sin. Yielding to it is sin. You know, somebody said it this way, temptation knocks at the door. But if you unlock the door and let it in, that's the sin.
2: Right.
0: You know, sin is yielding to temptation. But temptation is fierce and it affects everybody in this room. I preached on it just recently and I said, I always wonder if my messages are applicable to everybody in church. Today, I'm absolutely certain that everybody in church is a candidate for this message because it's about temptation.
2: You write, too, about lust. Is lust different than temptation?
0: Well, temptation is the door into lust. Lust is not fun to talk about, not easy to talk about. And it's not just sex. It's the lust of the flesh and the lust of the mind and all of the things that go. Lust is wanting something that's not yours and seeking to take that to yourself when it doesn't belong to you. And I think sometimes when we allow this particular sin to invade our lives and invade the church, one of the reasons that happens is because we don't understand how serious it really is. And we put it down on a level, well, everybody kind of does it, you know. He's just a playboy or whatever. No, it's a serious thing. God takes note of it.
2: Let's talk about one that people might not think of as a battlefield, jealousy. Why is that so detrimental?
0: You know what, Sheila? Jealousy shrinks your soul.
2: Yes.
0: It just shrinks it. You get so caught up in what other people have that you wish you had. Mm. In this chapter, I talk about the different circles of jealousy. You know, for instance, I'm not jealous of any dentists that I know. You know, but my problem would be being jealous of another pastor who's a gifted orator who everybody's talking about, and they're talking about him instead of talking about me. I could be jealous of that. I must confess to you that I probably have been jealous of that over the years. I'm not now, but I have been. And I'll tell you what helps you with that more than anything else is having a good wife. Yeah. Your wife helps you with that. Amen. So what jealousy is, it's a very formal statement that I am not happy with what God has given me and how he's equipped me and how he's gifted me. I want something from somebody else. God has done more for them than he's done for me. Mm-hmm. And that's not true, no matter who you are.
2: One of the things that you teach on in this series, which I related to, and from interviews we've done in the past, I know you do too, and that is the battlefield of discouragement. Talk to us about
0: that. Well, somebody asked me one day, of all these things that Satan uses to get to you, which one does he use on you the most? And that's it, discouragement. There's an old adage about Satan was displaying all of his tools one day. He had them all laid out in courting, and then he had this one tool over here all by itself. And someone said, well, what's that? That's discouragement. Why do you put it over there? Oh, I need a protector. That's the most useful tool I have.
2: Wow.
0: And I think that there's a lot of truth to that. In the chapter on discouragement in this book, I tell the story of David and Absalom and how, as you guys remember, Absalom destroyed his dad. He took the kingdom from him. And David is leaving Jerusalem, as somebody said, with a cardboard box in his hands. And he gets out, and a little ways out, he writes the words to Psalm 42. And these are the words, why are you cast down, O my soul? Hope thou in God. And three times in Psalm 42 and 43, David cries out, why are you cast down, O my soul? Has your soul ever been cast down? Have you ever been in a situation you were so discouraged you didn't know what to do next? And if you read those two Psalms, they really help you a lot. They help you to remember what God has done. He said, I remember how it was back in the days when I was going to church with all my friends. And that's kind of a modern translation, but that's what he said. Discouragement can be used to just take you out of the game completely. It can shut you down.
2: You work so hard, we know that. So you wake up and it's Sunday morning and you know you have to preach and you feel discouraged. What do you do?
0: Well, you know what? If you'd have asked me that two or three years ago, I wouldn't give you the same answer that I'm giving you right now, because I've had some moments like that these last months. When I got myelitis on Labor Day in 23, I didn't preach for a couple of months. Then I tried to preach and ended up preaching from a chair, which just destroyed me. I couldn't. My wife thought it was great, but I couldn't stand it. And then I got to be able to stand up and preach. But the disease that I have has a very unpredictable cycle. Some days you're going to feel really good, but you might have some days you feel bad. It's incredible how Satan keeps track of that and makes as many of those days a Sunday as he can.
2: Wow.
0: And I've had a lot of Sundays when I would wake up and think, there's just no way. But you know what? When you step and you believe God and you trust him and you walk forward, it's one of the most amazing experiences. I actually told people there have been Sundays over the last 2.5 years where I felt like I was standing in the pulpit, but I wasn't preaching. I was standing over watching me preach, because I wasn't even aware sometimes of how I was doing it. I knew there was no way to do it, but God helped me. And, you know, some of the victories we've had, Sheila, I went to preach in Myrtle Beach when I was still in a chair. And in order for me to do this, they would bring a pulpit out here, and the pulpit would have to have an opening in it, so when you sat at the pulpit, your knees could go under the pulpit and you could get close enough so the pulpit could help you. And I went to Myrtle Beach, and they took me out on the platform, and when I walked out, I looked, and the pulpit was solid in the back. There was no place for my knees. If I was going to use my notes, I was going to be doing this. And I just said, what do I do? I didn't hear any voices, but I stood up, and I've been standing up ever since.
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2: See, we've talked about some of the battles that we fight. Let's talk about who we fight. There is a very real devil, but he's not some cartoon character in a red costume with a pitchfork, is he?
0: No. Here's a good way to illustrate that. If somebody said to you, who is the opposite of God? Many of you would say, Satan. But Satan isn't the opposite of God. He was created by God. He can't be his opposite. Satan, he's not even on the table with God. He's not even in the world with God. He is subject to God, but he's powerful. And he's not anybody to take for granted. You have to understand that he has a strategy for your soul. And if he was bold enough to tempt the Lord Jesus Christ in the wilderness, he's not going to worry about you or me. He will feel very confident coming after any of us. But the other side of that is, the scripture also says, greater is he that is in you than he that is in the world. So if you have the Holy Spirit in you, you know that that's going to be okay.
2: So let's move on to the weapons of our warfare. The armor of God that is talked about in Ephesians 6. Talk about the belt of truth.
0: Jesus said, I am the way, the truth, and the life. He's the truth. And then the Bible is referred to several times as the word of truth. So when you fight against the enemy, if you know what's true and you know how to stand in the truth and you've spent your life learning about the truth and discovering the truth, being students of the Word of God, the reason I'm a teacher is because I believe that the truth is everything. If you teach people the truth, they have the power and the strength to know what to do. And so the belt which holds all the other pieces of armament together is the truth.
2: Yeah.
0: It's the Word of God. It's God's truth.
2: One of the phrases that you hear a lot in our culture now is my truth.
0: Yeah.
2: And I think there's no such thing. There's truth and then there's a lie.
0: Yeah, that's right.
2: Let's move on to the next piece, the breastplate of righteousness. What does the breastplate protect?
0: It protects your heart, your soul. It protects the part of you, the immaterial part of you. And it refers to several things, but the two main things, it refers first of all to the righteousness of Christ. You're protected not because you're a good person. You're protected because you are righteous in Jesus Christ. The most amazing thing that ever happened in the world is when Jesus took your sin and gave you his righteousness. Amen. The best deal that's ever been done by anybody, anywhere. You got his righteousness. He got your sin.
2: Amen. Goes on to talk about the gospel of peace. Why is the gospel in there as a piece of armor?
0: You know, that may be the hardest piece of the armor to really grab hold of, and there are more than a few understandings of that. But the gospel of peace is a picture of evangelism, in my estimation, of going forth with the gospel and sharing the truth of the peace that God gives us. And we need to be equipped with shoes to be able to do that. And also, those shoes were not like the Adidas that we wear, but they were boots with cleats in them that enables you to stand the ground and not be moved and have a strong position in your faith.
2: What about the shield of faith? How do we use the shield of faith?
0: Well, the shield of faith is given to us so that we can withstand the darts of the enemy, the fiery darts of the enemy. Anybody ever have any of those come after you? Yeah, and the shield of faith is a picture of building your knowledge of the Word of God and your faith in God and being able to withstand the darts when they come. They don't always have to hit home if you build a shield that will enable you to withstand them.
2: Then Paul mentions a piece that protects our head, which is the helmet of salvation.
0: That's the last defensive part of the armor. It's a reflection of the importance of your mind. Protect your mind.
2: Wow.
0: Make sure you protect your mind. Everything that happens to you starts, first of all, with what you think. It comes through the mind. And if you allow your mind to be an open door to whatever, you discover it's very hard to be successful in your battle with the soul.
2: Let me ask you an additional question about that. In these days of social media, which has absolutely permeated our society, how do we protect our mind when we're bombarded every day by all sorts of messages?
0: Well, I'm sure I'm not the only one in this room who's thought about just turning it off completely.
2: Yeah.
0: I mean, after a while, you just wonder, is there any way to protect yourself? Even in some of the best shows, whoops, where did that come from?
2: Yeah.
0: You know? So I think we have to be vigilant. There seems to be a little bit more of a concern about that now, even from people who aren't believers, because of what it's proven to do to our children, mm-hmm. how it's changing the nature of children across the board. Mm-hmm. Some schools, as you know, have taken cell phones away from their kids during the school day, but now there's a backlash against that in the news. And I don't know the total answer to that, but you have to be vigilant.
2: Yeah.
0: When it comes to pornography, there's a scripture in the Old Testament that talks about making a covenant with your eyes, mm-hmm. that you will not see that. Mm-hmm. The stuff that's happening and the people that are getting into it and how it's permeating the church is of great concern today.
2: I remember back in Sunday school in Scotland, one of my favorite things on a Sunday morning was sword drill, where we'd sheath our swords and then draw our swords. Talk to us about the sword of the Spirit.
0: The sword of the Spirit, which is the Word of God, is really special because I used to think it was the Bible. I had those sword drills too. You know, you hold your Bible up and they would say, 1 John 3:2. And when they would say, charge, you'd open your Bible. Whoever got to 1 John 3:2 would stand up and read it. And if you did that enough, you got some award. But the Bible is not the sword. The sword are the sayings of the Bible, the sayings of Christ from the Bible. So that means the Bible is more like the armory. And the swords are the sayings that come from the armory. And the illustration of that is Jesus when he was tempted by Satan. And what did he do when he was tempted by Satan? What did he say? It is written, didn't he? And where did he quote? All three quotations from the book of Deuteronomy. Not my latest devotional thoughts from Deuteronomy. But Jesus showed us that even an Old Testament book like Deuteronomy is fair game. And if you use it rightly, Satan has nothing to say about it. In fact, the Bible also says, Sheila, that if we resist the devil, he will flee from us. Mm-hmm. And when Jesus got done with Satan, what does it say about him? And the devil left him. Amen. He left him.
2: I love that example that the Son of God used the Word of God against the enemy of God.
0: Yes, he did.
2: You talk about worship as a weapon. Talk to us about that.
0: Well, that's based on an Old Testament story where the enemy was coming. They sent the choir out to stand against the enemy. And they worshiped. And the Bible says when they worshiped, the enemy was defeated. One of my favorite writers said, when you worship the Lord, the devil runs.
2: Yeah.
0: Yeah. And when you worship the Lord, you can sense the power in that, when you're really worshiping God. I told our people not long ago that because of all of the challenges that I've had, some folks have said to me, well, why don't you just stay in the green room, and when it's time to preach, they can come and get you, and you come out, and you won't have to be out there so long. I said, I couldn't do that. I have to be in the worship. If I'm not in the worship, I haven't got any strength. The worship of the service gives you the strength and the power to stand up and preach. And that's why when I see people not paying attention to worship, I'm thinking, you guys are really losing a great advantage here.
2: Yeah.
0: You've been given this tool to worship the Lord. At Shadow Mountain, when we really get into worship, we don't lift our hands so much. We stand up. And there's hardly a Sunday anymore where we're not singing. And something happens in the song, and I look, and I'll poke down and say, look, everybody's up.
2: Yeah.
0: And before you know it, everybody in the church is standing, and they're worshiping the Lord.
2: Beautiful.
0: There is such power in that. Why would I stay in the green room and miss that? Yeah. I mean, I can't understand anybody doing that.
2: Absolutely. So we've talked about the war zone. We've talked about the war and the weapons of warfare. Let's talk about the fact that we are warriors.
0: We are the warriors, all of us. And I wanted to finish this book off with some encouragement for us as warriors. How do we go forth into battle? And one of the thoughts that came to me were the words in the book of Joshua, where we're told, be strong, be courageous, do not be dismayed, for the Lord your God is with you wherever you go. And we took all of those individual statements and created chapters out of them. I love the one about courage where he says, be courageous 3 times. And the last time he says, haven't I said, be courageous? You know, like, are you guys listening? So I think of all the things you can find in the Bible in one place, you won't find
4: a more succinct group of qualities that are necessary if you're going to be a spiritual warrior. You got to be courageous. This is not for wimps. This is not for people who don't really care. If you want to be just casual and convenient about your faith, you're going to lose your battles. You'll get to heaven, but that won't be a very happy experience for you. Mm-hmm. And you've got to be courageous, and you got to be strong. And you have to be willing to understand that the Lord your God is with you wherever you go. You're not in this battle by yourself. So that passage in Joshua where he's being encouraged before the conquest that's before him is a great passage for us, and we have a chapter in the end, the warrior section, on every one of those qualities.
2: Yeah, I love it. You talk about be aware, be strong, be courageous, but then you go on to say, we are not to be dismayed.
4: That's in the passage too.
2: Yeah.
4: That means don't let it overwhelm you. Don't get discouraged. Joshua was told when you go into battle, and they were going against some pretty strong enemies, don't get discouraged. When you know that God is in the picture, the one thing you know is God is good and he loves you and he will help you if you let him do it. Satan has three things he does. First of all, he says it can't happen to you. Then when it happens to you, he tells you that you're done. And then he tells you you'll never be able to recover. All three of those are lies.
2: Yes.
4: They're lies from the pit of hell. You ought to know it can't happen to you. It can happen to any of us. But that doesn't mean you can't recover. The Bible says if we confess our sin, he's faithful and just to forgive us our sin and cleanse us from all unrighteousness. Let me tell you this. God is more anxious to forgive you than you are to be forgiven.
2: Hmm.
4: But you have to be willing to say, I sinned, I'm wrong. Please, Lord, help me get back on the track. I don't know anybody that's ever done that who hasn't found that to be true. He will always receive you to himself. If you're discouraged, I think the most important thing from all of this is just to realize

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2: The Bible says if we confess our sin, he's faithful and just to forgive us our sin and cleanse us from all unrighteousness. Let me tell you this. God is more anxious to forgive you than you are to be forgiven. But you have to be willing to say, I sinned, I'm wrong. Please, Lord, help me get back on the track. I don't know anybody that's ever done that who hasn't found that to be true. He will always receive you to himself.
1: 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Coming up right now here on Turning Point.
2: You are in a battle for your soul. Behind every decision, every temptation, and every conversation, another reality is at work. The visible world is being influenced by an invisible conflict. You may not see this spiritual battle with your eyes, but you can see its effects in your life. And perhaps some of those battles feel unwinnable. You wonder if you will ever overcome that temptation, or break that pattern, or move past that weakness. But Scripture says, we are more than conquerors through him who loved us. Jesus not only saves your soul for eternity, he strengthens your soul for the battles you face today.
1: 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And now from the Espen Shade Studio in San Diego, California, here's Sheila Walsh.
3: You sense it, don't you? A force in the world actively working against your peace, your family, and your faith. Well, the Bible calls this spiritual warfare. And while the reality of this unseen battle can sound intimidating, Dr. David Jeremiah wants to offer a liberating truth. You have nothing to fear in Christ. For too long, the topic of spiritual warfare has been shrouded in confusion and sensationalism. For these reasons, in the next few minutes, we cut through the noise to give you the clear, biblical perspective you need. Dr. Jeremiah will point us to Scripture, where we will discover that we are not helpless targets, but victors in Christ. He wants us to know that it's time to stop walking in fear and start living in the confidence of the one who has already overcome the world. The unseen war is real, but your victory is already secured. So, if you're ready for this fascinating discussion, help me welcome pastor, teacher, author, and my very dear friend, Dr. David Jeremiah.

0: Over the years, I've had the privilege of interviewing you. We've talked about so many different subjects. This one seems a little more intimidating, spiritual warfare. Why did you determine to do this and at this time?
1: Because, Sheila, everywhere I've gone over these last months, it's just been so evident that something is different about what's happening right now. Yeah. Something's different. Yeah. And everybody wonders what it is. I believe that one of the things that's very different is the intensity of the enemy trying to take us out.
0: Yeah. In your teaching, you've got four specific areas: the war zone, the war, the weapons, and the warrior.
1: Yeah.
0: So let's start with the war zone.
1: Okay. The spiritual war that we fight, though it affects our bodies, doesn't really happen in our bodies. It happens in our souls, in that immaterial part of us that's who we are, the part that goes to heaven when we die as Christians, when we're absent from the body and present with the Lord. Your soul is that part of you that's real, but oftentimes get pushed to the side because we're so intrigued with the body.
0: Mm-hmm. Can your soul be possessed by anything but God?
1: You know, I think there's a veiled question there. Mm-hmm. Can we be possessed by demons or all that? My understanding of that has always been that if you have the Holy Spirit in you, you can't be possessed by two things. The Holy Spirit possesses you when you become a Christian, but you can be obsessed by the devil.
0: Right.
1: Somebody said he may not be in your heart, but he can sit on your shoulder, you know, and he will give you grief. I don't believe it's possible for a Christian to be demon-possessed, to be controlled by Satan, because the Holy Spirit is within you, and he won't let that happen.
0: So that's the war zone. So let's talk about the war. In battle for your soul, you say it takes place in three different areas: battle around you, the battle inside you, and the battle above you. Let's start with the battle around you.
1: Well, let me just first of all say, Sheila, that those three categories come from an ancient theologian by the name of Augustine, where he introduced to us the phrase, the world, the flesh, and the devil.
0: Right.
1: Those are the three enemies of every Christian: the world, the flesh, and the devil. The world is the enemy around you, the flesh is the enemy inside of you, and the devil is the enemy above you. The enemy around you, the world, is the pressure you face because you live in this world. In Romans, it says, don't let the world squeeze you into its mold. The famous passage, Romans 12, 1 and 2. What that means is there's a system in place in this world that's different than what Christianity is, and it's opposed to Christianity, and it continually is trying to get you to live according to the tenets of that philosophy. And that's why Paul wrote, don't let that world system squeeze you into its mold. You stand strong for Christ. Don't become like the world. The world is materialism and all the things that you can see. The world cares very little for the soul. The world cares only for the things they can touch and feel and count.
0: What about the war within?
1: The war within is the flesh. The flesh in you is everything you were before you were a Christian. And what some people are surprised about is when you become a Christian, the flesh doesn't go away. And I always tell people, if you don't believe that, ask your husband or your wife, and they will tell you that that is a true statement. The old nature is the part of you that wants to keep you from having victory in your life, and that's what that is.
0: And the battle above you?
1: The battle above you is Satan, and the Bible says Satan goes around like a roaring lion seeking whom he may devour, and he's got a plan for each one of us to seduce us, and he knows exactly what our weaknesses are. We're going to talk about some of the things that are useful to Satan in bringing us away from the dynamic soul thing God wants us to be.
0: I love the fact that you lay out so many of the battles that we can relate to. So I want to talk about, the first one is the war with pride. You call it the seedbed of sin. Why do you call pride the seedbed
1: of
0: sin?
1: Well, pride is the original sin. Pride is the sin of Lucifer when he said, I will be like the Most High God. He decided he didn't want to worship God. He wanted to be God. And he was thrown out of heaven with the angels and has been terrorizing us ever since. But pride is an attempt to put something else in the place of God in your life. And it is not only the original sin, it's the fundamental sin. Just about all of the other sins find their roots in pride. And you know what's interesting about pride? It's a quiet sin. It's a sin that you can have in your heart, and nobody needs to know about it unless you open your big mouth and let them find out. But pride is a very, very difficult thing for people to understand. And the Bible says to us that God does not do well with the proud. Mm. He wants us to be humble.
0: Yeah. You also talk about the battlefield of temptation. Now, even Jesus was tempted.
1: Right. You know, Sheila, a lot of times people think temptation is sin, but temptation isn't sin. It couldn't possibly be sin because Jesus was tempted three times and Jesus was perfect. Yeah. Temptation's not sin. Yielding to it is sin. You know, somebody said it this way, temptation knocks at the door. But if you unlock the door and let it in, that's the sin.
0: Right.
1: You know, sin is yielded to temptation. But temptation is fierce and it affects everybody in this room. I preached on it just recently and I said, I always wonder if my messages are applicable to everybody in church. Today, I'm absolutely certain that everybody in church is a candidate for this message because it's about temptation.
0: You write, too, about lust. Is lust different than temptation?
1: Well, temptation is the door into lust. Lust is not fun to talk about, not easy to talk about. And it's not just sex. It's the lust of the flesh and the lust of the mind and all of the things that go. Lust is wanting something that's not yours and seeking to take that to yourself when it doesn't belong to you. And I think sometimes when we allow this particular sin to invade our lives and invade the church, one of the reasons that happens is because we don't understand how serious it really is. And we put it down on a level, well, everybody kind of does it, you know. If he's just a playboy or whatever. No, it's a serious thing. God takes note of it.
0: Let's talk about one that people might not think of as a battlefield, jealousy. Why is that so detrimental?
1: You know what, Sheila? Jealousy shrinks your soul.
0: Yes.
1: It just shrinks it. You get so caught up in what other people have that you wish you had. Mm. In this chapter, I talk about the different circles of jealousy. You know, for instance, I'm not jealous of any dentists that I know. You know, but my problem would be being jealous of another pastor who's a gifted orator who everybody's talking about, and they're talking about him instead of talking about me. I could be jealous of that. I must confess to you that I probably have been jealous of that over the years. I'm not now, but I have been. And I'll tell you what helps you with that more than anything else is having a good wife. Your wife helps you with that. Amen. So what jealousy is, it's a very formal statement that I am not happy with what God has given me and how he's equipped me and how he's gifted me. I want something from somebody else. God has done more for them than he's done for me. Mm-hmm. And that's not true, no matter who you are.
0: One of the things that you teach on in this series, which I related to, and from interviews we've done in the past, I know you do too, and that is the battlefield of discouragement. Talk to us about that.
1: Well, somebody asked me one day, of all these things that Satan uses to get to you, which one does he use on you the most? And that's it, discouragement. There's an old adage about Satan was displaying all of his tools one day. He had them all laid out in courting, and then he had this one tool over here all by itself. And someone said, well, what's that? That's discouragement. Why do you put it over there? Oh, I need a protector. That's the most useful tool I have.
0: Wow.
1: And I think that there's a lot of truth to that. In the chapter on discouragement in this book, I tell the story of David and Absalom and how, as you guys remember, Absalom destroyed his dad. He took the kingdom from him. And David is leaving Jerusalem, as somebody said, with a cardboard box in his hands. And he gets out, and a little ways out, he writes the words to Psalm 42. And these are the words, why are you cast down, O my soul? Hope thou in God. And three times in Psalm 42 and 43, David cries out, why are you cast down, O my soul? Has your soul ever been cast down? Have you ever been in a situation you were so discouraged you didn't know what to do next? Mm-hmm. And if you read those two Psalms, they really help you a lot. They help you to remember what God has done. He said, I remember how it was back in the days when I was going to church with all my friends. And that's kind of a modern translation, but that's what he said. Discouragement can be used to just take you out of the game completely. It can shut you down.
0: You work so hard, we know that. So you wake up and it's Sunday morning and you know you have to preach and you feel discouraged. What do you do?
1: Well, you know what? If you had asked me that 2 or 3 years ago, I wouldn't give you the same answer that I'm giving you right now, because I've had some moments like that these last months when I got the myelitis on Labor Day in 23, mm-hmm. I didn't preach for a couple of months. Then I tried to preach and ended up preaching from a chair, which just destroyed me. I couldn't. My wife thought it was great, but I couldn't stand it. And then I got to be able to stand up and preach. But the disease that I have has a very unpredictable cycle. Some days you're going to feel really good, but you might have some days you feel bad. It's incredible how Satan keeps track of that and makes as many of those days a Sunday as he can.
0: Wow.
1: And I've had a lot of Sundays when I would wake up and think, there's just no way. But you know what? When you step and you believe God and you trust him and you walk forward, it's one of the most amazing experiences. I actually told people there have been Sundays over the last 2.5 years where I felt like I was standing in the pulpit, but I wasn't preaching. I was standing over watching me preach because I wasn't even aware sometimes of how I was doing it. I knew there was no way to do it, but God helped me. And, you know, some of the victories we've had, Sheila, I went to preach in Myrtle Beach when I was still in a chair. And in order for me to do this, they would bring a pulpit out here, and the pulpit would have to have an opening in it so when you sat at the pulpit, your knees could go under the pulpit and you could get close enough so the pulpit could help you. And I went to Myrtle Beach, and they took me out on the platform, and when I walked out, I looked, and the pulpit was solid in the back. There was no place for my knees. If I was going to use my notes, I was going to be doing this. And I just said, what do I do? I didn't hear any voices, but I stood up, and I've been standing up ever since.
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0: So we've talked about some of the battles that we fight. Let's talk about who we fight. There is a very real devil, but he's not some cartoon character in a red costume with a pitchfork, is he?
1: No. Here's a good way to illustrate that. If somebody said to you, who is the opposite of God? Many of you would say, Satan. But Satan isn't the opposite of God. He was created by God. He can't be his opposite. Satan, he's not even on the table with God. He's not even in the world with God. He is subject to God, but he's powerful. And he's not anybody to take for granted. You have to understand that he has a strategy for your soul. And if he was bold enough to tempt the Lord Jesus Christ in the wilderness, he's not going to worry about you or me. He will feel very confident coming after any of us. But the other side of that is, the scripture also says, greater is he that is in you than he that is in the world. So if you have the Holy Spirit in you, you know that that's going to be okay.
0: So let's move on to the weapons of our warfare. The armor of God that is talked about in Ephesians 6. Talk about the belt of truth.
1: Jesus said, I am the way, the truth, and the life. He's the truth. And then the Bible is referred to several times as the word of truth. Mm-hmm. So when you fight against the enemy, if you know what's true and you know how to stand in the truth and you've spent your life learning about the truth and discovering the truth, being students of the Word of God, the reason I'm a teacher is because I believe that the truth is everything. If you teach people the truth, they have the power and the strength to know what to do. And so the belt which holds all the other pieces of armament together is the truth.
0: Yeah.
1: It's the Word of God. It's God's truth.
0: One of the phrases that you hear a lot in our culture now is my truth.
1: Yeah.
0: And I think there's no such thing. There's truth and then there's a lie.
1: Yeah, that's right.
0: Let's move on to the next piece, the breastplate of righteousness. What does the breastplate protect?
1: It protects your heart, your soul. It protects the part of you, the immaterial part of you. And it refers to several things, but the two main things, it refers first of all to the righteousness of Christ. You're protected not because you're a good person. You're protected because you are righteous in Jesus Christ. The most amazing thing that ever happened in the world is when Jesus took your sin and gave you his righteousness. Amen. The best deal that's ever been done by anybody, anywhere. You got his righteousness, he got your sin.
0: Amen. Goes on to talk about the gospel of peace. Why is the gospel in there as a piece of armor?
1: You know, that may be the hardest piece of the armor to really grab hold of, and there are more than a few understandings of that. But the gospel of peace is a picture of evangelism, in my estimation, of going forth with the gospel and sharing the truth of the peace that God gives us. And we need to be equipped with shoes to be able to do that. And also, those shoes were not like the Adidas that we wear, but they were boots with cleats in them that enables you to stand the ground and not be moved and have a strong position in your faith.
0: What about the shield of faith? How do we use the shield of faith?
1: Well, the shield of faith is given to us so that we can withstand the darts of the enemy, the fiery darts of the enemy. Anybody ever have any of those come after you?
0: Mm-hmm.
1: Yeah, and the shield of faith is a picture of building your knowledge of the Word of God and your faith in God and being able to withstand the darts when they come. They don't always have to hit home if you build a shield that will enable you to withstand them.
0: Then Paul mentions a piece that protects our head, which is the helmet of salvation.
1: That's the last defensive part of the armor. It's a reflection of the importance of your mind. Protect your mind.
0: Wow.
1: Make sure you protect your mind. Everything that happens to you starts, first of all, with what you think. It comes through the mind. And if you allow your mind to be an open door to whatever, you discover it's very hard to be successful in your battle with the soul.
0: I remember back in Sunday school in Scotland, one of my favorite things on a Sunday morning was sword drill, where we'd sheath our swords and then draw our swords. Talk to us about the sword of the Spirit.
1: The sword of the Spirit, which is the Word of God, is really special because I used to think it was the Bible, but the Bible is not the sword. The sword are the sayings of the Bible, the sayings of Christ from the Bible. So that means the Bible is more like the armory, and the swords are the sayings that come from the armory. And the illustration of that is Jesus when he was tempted by Satan. And what did he do when he was tempted by Satan? What did he say? It is written, didn't he? And where did he quote? All three quotations from the book of Deuteronomy. Not my latest devotional thoughts from Deuteronomy, but Jesus showed us that even an Old Testament book like Deuteronomy is fair game. And if you use it rightly, Satan has nothing to say about it. In fact, the Bible also says, Sheila, that if we resist the devil, he will flee from us. Mm-hmm. And when Jesus got done with Satan, what does it say about him? And the devil left him. Amen. He left him.
0: I love that example that the Son of God used the Word of God against the enemy of God.
1: Yes, he did.
0: You talk about worship as a weapon. Talk to us about that.
1: Well, that's based on an Old Testament story where the enemy was coming. They sent the choir out to stand against the enemy, and they worshiped. And the Bible says when they worshiped, the enemy was defeated. One of my favorite writers said, when you worship the Lord, the devil runs.
0: Yeah.
1: And when you worship the Lord, you can sense the power in that, when you're really worshiping God. I told our people not long ago that because of all of the challenges that I've had, some folks have said to me, well, why don't you just stay in the green room, and when it's time to preach, they can come and get you, and you come out, and you won't have to be out there so long. I said, I couldn't do that. I have to be in the worship. If I'm not in the worship, I haven't got any strength. The worship of the service gives you the strength and the power to stand up and preach. Why would I stay in the green room and miss that? I mean, I can't understand anybody doing that.
0: Absolutely, absolutely. So we've talked about the war zone, we've talked about the war and the weapons of warfare. Let's talk about the fact that we are warriors.
1: We are the warriors, all of us. And I wanted to finish this book off with some encouragement for us as warriors. How do we go forth into battle? And One of the thoughts that came to me were the words in the book of Joshua, where we're told, be strong, be courageous, do not be dismayed, for the Lord your God is with you wherever you go. And we took all of those individual statements and created chapters out of them. I love the one about courage where he says, be courageous three times. And the last time he says, haven't I said, be courageous? You know, like, are you guys listening? So I think of all the things you can find in the Bible in one place, you won't find a more succinct group of qualities that are necessary if you're going to be a spiritual warrior. You got to be courageous. This is not for wimps. This is not for people who don't really care. If you want to be just casual and convenient about your faith, you're going to lose your battles. You'll get to heaven, but that won't be a very happy experience for you. Mm-hmm. And you've got to be courageous, and you've got to be strong. And you have to be willing to understand that the Lord your God is with you wherever you go. You're not in this battle by yourself.
0: Then you go on to say, we are not to be dismayed.
1: That's in the passage too.
0: Yeah.
1: That means don't let it overwhelm you. Don't get discouraged. Joshua was told when you go into battle, and they were going against some pretty strong enemies, don't get discouraged. When you know that God is in the picture, the one thing you know is God is good, and he loves you, and he will help you if you let him do it. Satan has three things he does. First of all, he says it can't happen to you. Then when it happens to you, he tells you that you're done. And then he tells you you'll never be able to recover. All three of those are lies.
0: Yes.
1: They're lies from the pit of hell. You ought to know it can't happen to you. It can happen to any of us. But that doesn't mean you can't recover. The Bible says if we confess our sin, he's faithful and just to forgive us our sin and cleanse us from all unrighteousness. He will always receive you to himself. If you're discouraged, I think the most important thing from all of this is just to realize we're not in this alone.
0: Yeah.
1: Even with temptation, the Bible says there's no temptation taking you, but such as is common to man. Everybody has temptation. That doesn't make it easier for to be tempted. It just is an encouragement to us that God isn't picking on us. We're all in this together. Somebody said to me one time, why did you get cancer? Why did you have this disease? And the answer to that is because I'm human.
0: Yeah.
1: You know, human people get sick.
0: Yeah.
1: It's not about what happens to you when you get sick. It's what do you do about it when it happens? I would say that, you know, we're going to fall down sometimes. Don't spend a lot of time worrying. I mean, you're going to fall down. Be careful that you don't walk into traps. But learn more how to get back up, because getting back up is how you keep going.
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0: And the Son of God, Jesus the Lord, said, I am the way, the truth, and the life. No one comes to the Father but by me. Therefore, go into all the world, teaching and preaching the gospel to every single person at the remotest parts of the earth.
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2: Lord, I really messed up my life. If I just had a new opportunity to start all over again, I think things would be different. I wonder if you've ever felt that way. God, if I could just get a new beginning, if I just had a new start, somehow I think things might be different. Or maybe you're one of those persons who is looking at your circumstances and you're asking the question, in fact, I have so fouled up my life, I'm really beginning to wonder if it's really worth living. Well, I want to answer that question for you. And I want to say, first of all, I've got some bad news for you, and then I've got some good news. The bad news is this. You can't change your past. That's history. It's fixed. You can't do much about that. But you can start all over. That is, you can have a new beginning. And that's what I want to talk about in this message today, because that's exactly what God promises. No matter what you've done in the past, there is a way to have a new beginning. Well, this is one in our series of messages entitled, The Power of the Holy Spirit in the Life of the Believer. And the title of this message is The Holy Spirit Giving New Life. And I want you to turn, if you will, to the one chapter that best probably describes this in all the Bible, and that is the third chapter of John. And you'll recall this is Jesus in his interview with Nicodemus, and Nicodemus comes to him out of curiosity, more than likely, out of amazement and startled at what he's seeing and hearing. And so John chapter 3 begins like this. Now there was a man of the Pharisees named Nicodemus, a ruler of the Jews. This man came to him by night and said to him, Rabbi, we know that you have come from God as a teacher, for no one can do these things that you do unless God is with him. And Jesus answered and said to him, truly, truly, I say to you, unless one is born again, he cannot see the kingdom of God. Nicodemus said to him, how can a man be born when he is old? He cannot enter a second time into his mother's womb and be born, can he? Jesus answered, truly, truly, I say to you, unless one is born of water and the Spirit, he cannot enter into the kingdom of God. That which is born of the flesh is flesh, and that which is born of the Spirit is spirit. Do not marvel that I said to you, you must be born again. The wind blows where it wishes, and you hear the sound of it, but you do not know where it comes from and where it is going. So is everyone who is born of the Spirit. Nicodemus answered and said to him, how can these things be? Jesus answered and said to him, are you the teacher of Israel and do not understand these things? Truly, truly, I say to you, we speak that which we know and bear witness of that which we have seen, and you do not receive our witness. If I told you earthly things and you do not believe, how shall you believe if I tell you heavenly things? And no one has ascended into heaven but he who descended from heaven, even the Son of Man. And as Moses lifted up the serpent in the wilderness, even so must the Son of Man be lifted up, that whoever believes may in him have eternal life. And then Jesus said, for God so loved the world that he gave his only begotten Son, that whoever believes in him should not perish, but have eternal life. Now Nicodemus came to the Lord Jesus Christ like many other people come to church. And that is, he came by night, probably maybe a little bit out of embarrassment if some of his fellow Pharisees had seen him. But several things. He knew there was something going on he couldn't quite understand. He couldn't explain. And so what he was saying to Jesus is this, explain to me what's going on. He says, now, I listen and I know, having been a teacher himself and being a teacher, he said, I know that you're a teacher come from God, for no man can do what I've seen going on unless God's with him. And you certainly couldn't teach the way you're teaching unless God was with you. So explain to me what's happening. And so Jesus cut it short right there. He said to him, Verily, verily, I say unto you, truly, truly, I say to you, unless a man is born again, he cannot see the kingdom of God. That is, you can't understand it. You won't understand what's going on. What in the world did Jesus mean when he said, you must be born again? And whatever he meant, the ultimate question is, has it ever happened to you? You say, well, I don't know. You know, since I don't know what it means, I don't know whether it's happened or not. Well, let's go back to the first statement. God, I've really messed it up. And if I only could start all over again, if I had a new beginning, I believe things would be different in my life. Remember the bad news? That your past is history, and the good news is you can have a new beginning. That new beginning is what Jesus called the new birth. So first of all, I'd like to explain or define a couple of terms that you have read in the Bible, and the new birth or being born again is one of them. What does he mean when he says, except a man be born again? Well, the word means to be born anew, that is, to have a new beginning. It also means to be born from above, which goes along with what Jesus said when he said, that which is born of the flesh is flesh, that which is born of the spirit is spirit. Marvel not that I said unto you, you must be born again. So that whatever this word means, it has to do with something spiritual. So when we talk about being born again, that means being born from above, that is, something happens to us that is of a spiritual nature. It is a new start, and it is a new beginning. But there's another word in the New Testament that I want you to look at. It's only found two times. And I want us to look at it because it means about the same thing. And if you will turn to Titus chapter 3 for a moment. Titus chapter 3. And in this particular verse, what he's talking about here is something similar to what we say when we talk about the new birth. It is a different word, but it means about the same thing. And if you'll remember in verse 5 now of Titus chapter 3, and if that's one of those little teeny small books you're not too familiar with, find Hebrews and just go back. When you find Hebrews, Titus is just in front of it. Well, I should tell you Philemon's in front of that one, shouldn't I? And then Titus, you can't miss it, all right? I want you to get this verse. Listen, verse 5. He saved us not on the basis of deeds which we have done in righteousness, but according to his mercy, by the washing of regeneration and renewing by the Holy Spirit. Now, what does he mean by that? When he talks about regeneration, the word regeneration is a word which simply means the same thing as the new birth. That is, the new birth is the beginning of a new life. Regeneration, now listen carefully, regeneration is God imparting new life to a person. So then we say that a person is born again, that person is born again because God gives them a new life. And so when he talks about the washing of regeneration and the renewing of the Spirit, he is involving the cleansing process from all sin, which comes by the blood of Jesus Christ. And he's also talking about the impartation of a new life. Now, when he says here, you must be born again, I want you to think about something. The Bible says that there are two things that you and I absolutely must do. Number one is we must die. It is appointed unto man by God, that is, wants to die. And the second thing that we must do is that we must stand before God and give an account for our life. It is also found in Hebrews, that same verse, 9:27. It's also found in Romans chapter 14, when he says that all of us will stand in the judgment of God and give an account for our life. So that two things all of us know we must do. We must die, and we must stand in the judgment of God and give an account for our life. Now, in order to be ready to die, and to be ready to stand in that judgment, there's a third thing I must do. And that is I must be born again. Whatever that means, it is absolutely a must. Listen, not from my point of view, but from God's viewpoint. He says, you must die. You must give an account for your life in the judgment. And in order to be ready to do so, you must be born again. Now, the question comes. Here he's talking to Nicodemus, and he says, Nicodemus now is a Pharisee, a man who keeps the law as best he can and very meticulous. That is, I mean, just the finest details of the law he would keep. Not only that, he's a teacher of the nation of Israel. He's an extremely moral man, accepted by most folks probably, looked up to, admired, greatly honored. And Jesus said to him, it won't work. He said, what do you mean it won't work? Jesus says, except a man be born again, he cannot see the kingdom of God. Nicodemus said, what do you mean being born again? You don't mean that I'm to enter the second time into my mother's womb and be born, do you? Jesus said, no, that's not what I'm talking about. He said, by the way, you mean to tell me that you are a teacher in Israel and you don't know what it means to be born again? Because you see, the problem with Nicodemus is that he approached God the same way most folks do. And that is, he approached God by saying, look, and here's what men do today. Listen, they say, there came a time in my life, and I looked at all these things in my life that didn't belong there. And one by one, I cut them out. I made sure that none of that was in my life. Then I decided, here's some things that I want in my life. And so I added all of these. And so now, I believe I'm acceptable in the eyes of God because of what I've subtracted and what I've added. And don't you tell me that this God of love that you preach about, and this God of mercy and kindness and goodness, isn't going to look at me and see what I've left out of my life, what I've added, and then not accept me? And the answer is no, he will not. Because you see, you've missed the issue. And here's the thing that I want to clarify, and I want to say it over and over and over again without any apology. This is a stream of error that is penetrating the body of Christ today. I mean pure error. Because most people hear sermons that come across this way. You want to get saved? Walk this aisle, repent of your sins, get right with God, and God will save you. And nothing could be further from the truth. That's not the way you're saved. And notice what he said to Nicodemus. Nicodemus, trying to keep the law won't work. Knowing the Old Testament won't work. Being a good man won't work. All of the knowledge you have won't work. It's not sufficient. What do you mean it's not sufficient? It won't work. Except a man be born again, he cannot see the kingdom of God. Now listen, why did Jesus say you must be born again? I want to answer that before I explain what it means to be born again. Well, first of all, why did God create you and me? He created us, not because he had to, but because he desired to love us and to receive our love in return and to receive our worship. So God created us for himself. How can we worship and relate to God? The only way you and I can worship and relate to God and fellowship with him is to be able to speak God's language and think the way God thinks and think on his terms. Now, he said, Nicodemus, you know why you have to be born again? Because I want you to be able to relate to me and the Father in a way that we can talk and fellowship. And secondly, I want you to be prepared for the place you're going to spend eternity. Now, you say, well, but wait a minute. Look at all the things over here I've gotten rid of in my life and all the things I've added. I'm now going to church. I'm even going to Sunday school. I go to the worship service. I give money. I pray prayers and I read the Bible. And besides that, I've cut out my drinking and my smoking and my running around, my dishonesty, my lying and my cheating and my dirty jokes. And so, therefore, if I've cut out all the bad, added all the good, then you mean to tell me that I'm not accepted on that basis? No. Knowing all men, Jesus did not level one single form of criticism toward this man. He didn't say, Nicodemus, when you straighten up a few things, it'll be all right. He said to him, Nicodemus, you can't even understand spiritual things until you're born again. And he says, besides that, you can't enter into the kingdom of God until you're born again. So that whatever this means, it is absolutely essential for my fellowship with him here and my fellowship with him hereafter. So if you're planning on having any fellowship with God whatsoever, you must be born again. And secondly, if you intend to go to heaven, you must be born again. Now let me show you why. I want to give you some scriptures that I gave you in the last message, and I give them to you on purpose, because I want you to keep reading them and reading them and reading them until they are so much a part of your thinking when you talk to a lost person and they give you all of these defensive arguments about why God ought to accept them, you will not forget these verses. First of all, 1 Corinthians chapter 2. You probably know it now by heart, but I want you to look at it because many of you do not and many of you are guests. 1 Corinthians chapter 2, look in the 14th verse, what he says. He says, but a natural man, this is the lost man. He says, but a natural man, that is the unbeliever, does not accept the things of the Spirit of God. for their foolishness to him. He cannot understand them because they're spiritually praised. That is, it's beyond his comprehension. That's why your unbelieving friend says, now, wait a minute. You mean to tell me that if I have eliminated all these habits over here and I've begun to do all these things, you mean to tell me that your God of love isn't going to accept me? Correct. He says, that is absolutely the most foolish thing I've ever heard of. Correct. That's what we thought you'd say. Because until something happens to a person's life, they cannot understand that. Because, listen, logically and reasonably, the lost person is thinking right. Wait a minute. If I eliminate the evil and add the good, surely God is going to weigh that and is going to consider me acceptable. So remember this, that your unbelieving friends are coming from a point of view of just pure human reasoning, and when they look at it from a reasonable point of view, that is a logical answer. I cut out this, I add this, God accepts me just the way I am. But Jesus said, no, except a man be born again, he cannot see the kingdom of God. He said, you can't even understand it. Nicodemus, did you come to me saying, what's going on? I see things going on I can't explain. I know that you're a teacher come from God. What are you saying? What does all this mean? He says, well, until you're born again, you can't understand it. Until you're born again, you can't enter the kingdom of God. Look, if you will, in 2 Corinthians chapter 4. 2 Corinthians chapter 4 tells us why. And you recall in this passage, he says, if our gospel is hidden, he says it's veiled to those who are perishing, in whose case the God of this world has blinded the minds of the unbelieving that they may not see the light of the gospel of the glory of Christ, who's the image of God. They don't understand it. Why do they not understand it? Because their minds have been blinded. Have they been blinded by the devil? So when you say to your friend, you need more than stopping this and adding this, he says, but wait a minute. Remember where he's coming from. He's been blinded by the devil to always respond in human reasoning and logic. If I eliminate the evil and add the good, that makes me good. And if I'm good, then God's going to accept me as good because God's good. The only problem with that is it doesn't work. Now, look, if you will, in Ephesians chapter 2, because here is the whole crux of the problem. Why doesn't God allow someone who stops some evil and adds some good, why doesn't he consider that and accept them into heaven? Well, here's the real problem. Chapter 2, verse 1. Here's the condition of a person who is lost, who's an unbeliever. And you were dead in your trespasses and sins. That is, spiritually dead. Now, remember where we're headed. In which, that is, in your sins, in which you formerly walked, that is, this was your lifestyle, according to the course of this world, according to the prince of the power of the air, the one who's blinded you, Satan, of the spirit that is now working in the sons of disobedience, which is a spirit of rebellion and disobedience toward God. Among them, too, we also formerly lived in the lust of our flesh, indulging the desires of our flesh and of the mind, and were by nature children of wrath, even as the rest. Now, let's go back to what we said God's goal was. What's God's goal? God's goal in the new birth is what? To so transform us that we can fellowship with Him. And secondly, prepare us to live in heaven. But if I'm spiritually dead, I can't fellowship with God. God is spirit. And the only way for me to communicate with God is to communicate through my spirit. But if my spirit is dead to the things of God, dead to all spiritual things, I cannot relate to Him. Now, my friend, you can talk all you want to about praying to God. I'm here to tell you. Until you are born again, you cannot, because the Bible says that you are dead. Listen, he says you are dead in your trespasses and sins. That is, the penalty of your deliberate, willful sin against God is that your spirit is dead to the things of God. And what I want you to see is this. The new birth is speaking of a new beginning. And the new beginning is the result not of my eliminating some old habits and adding some new ones, but it is the result of God imparting to you and to me the gift of life. And when he says, not by works of righteousness which we've done, but according to his mercy, he has saved us by the washing of regeneration, by the washing of regeneration, by the renewing of the Holy Spirit. That is, the new birth experience is the experience whereby, in response to our faith in the person of Jesus Christ. The blood of Jesus Christ washes us of all of our sins, and the Holy Spirit comes into our life to impart to us, to give to you and to me, eternal life, divine life, God's life, new life, which gives us a new beginning. The new birth is the experience whereby by faith I receive Jesus Christ as my personal Savior and receive Him as my life, and understanding that I receive, when I receive Him, the very life of God. That's what eternal life is. Eternal life is the life of Christ within us. That's what Paul's meant when he said, "And when Christ, who is our life, shall appear." What did he say about being in Christ and Christ in us? What makes the difference between an unbeliever and a believer is one simple thing. The believer is indwelt by the life of God, and the unbeliever has no life of God in him. He is dead in trespasses and sins and living in rebellion toward God. And as many bad things as he may have eliminated and as good things he has also added, he's still spiritually dead. And what I want you to see is this. Listen, the cleaning up. Listen, the cleaning up is the work of the Holy Spirit once I have received the gift of life. Except a man be born again, he cannot see the kingdom of God. And Jesus' illustration here in verse 13 and 14, he says, verse 14 primarily, and he didn't even have to go into a lot of detail because he knew, Nicodemus knew this story well. Remember when the children of Israel were being bitten by the serpents? And God said, "Moses, you put a post up in the center of the people, and you put a bronze serpent on there, and everyone who looks in faith will be healed." He didn't say everyone who goes up there and climbs the pole and kisses the serpent will be healed. He didn't say everyone who crawls over there to the pole and looks. He said everyone who looks with a look of faith will be healed. And so he said, "Nicodemus, even as the serpent was lifted up in the wilderness, even so must the Son of Man be lifted up, that whoever looks and believes in Him will receive eternal life, which is the life of God within him." Christ bore the sin debt of the world on the cross in one dramatic eternal act. And every single one of us who receives Him by faith as our Savior, we get the gift of eternal life. That's the life of God. That's what separates us from the world. Now, how does God do that? He uses three things primarily. He uses His Word, the blood, and the Spirit. The Word of God is what God uses to convict us of the need of being born again. The blood is that which washes away all of our sins and takes away our guilt. And the Spirit is the one who gives me new life. Now, that's the missing link for a lot of people. Oh, they believe. They've been convicted, so they've felt the guilt. They know what God's Word says. And, yes, I do believe the blood of Jesus Christ cleanses from all sin. But remember this, the work of the Holy Spirit in the life of the unbeliever is to impart to us the very life of God. Now, my friends, I've said that to you for years and years and years, that you have Christ living on the inside of you. But did you understand how He got there? The Holy Spirit gives to us the gift of eternal life. That's His work. And I want to ask you a question. Can you, at any given point in your life, look back and say, "I didn't understand it all, but I did. Listen, I did receive Jesus as my Savior. That is, I did believe the witness of Scripture about Him dying for me, and I received Him as my Savior. I know that I've been born again." And I simply want to ask you, there's some things you can consider. This you must decide. Have you ever been born again by the grace of God? You must die, you must give an account, and the only way to be ready, you must be born again. Lord Jesus, what a crucial moment when we come face to face with the reality of life, death, judgment. I pray, Father, for those who are listening right now. That they might consider that this is the hard, cold facts, the reality of life. That we will die. We will give an account in the judgment. And in order to be ready, we must be born again. I pray that you'll give those who need the courage to drop all pride. Forget what anybody else thinks. And remember that right now, in these brief moments, hanging in the balance, is their whole eternal future. For not one of us will be able to stand before you and say, Lord, I never heard it. I didn't know it. I didn't have the chance, Lord. We'll all stand guilty before you if we've not made things right. Oh, God, would your Spirit just draw every single person who is uncertain, and those who are unsaved. And I pray this in the wonderful name of Jesus. Amen.
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0: Well, all of us have to learn to deal with fear in our life. And if you'll think about it, we live in a very fearful time in history. And we live in a society that's full of fear.

fear. For the simple reason we have violated a very clear principle of Scripture, which says, listen to this, at the end of Ecclesiastes, the 13th verse, the conclusion when all has been heard is, fear God, keep His commandments, because this applies to every person. And we've decided not to do that. We've decided we're going to live the way we want to live, and we're going to ignore the principles in the Word of God, and as a result of that, what happens? We're a nation full of fear. And we fear many things we should not have to be fearing. And if you watch the news, you can stir up enough fear very easily. And so the question is, how does a believer live in a fearful generation, in a fearful time in life, and at the same time, be the kind of person God wants us to be? So I want you to turn, if you will, to Isaiah chapter 41. And for me personally, this is the most powerful verse in the Word of God when it comes to fear, because of the awesome promise here. And if this isn't outlined or underlined in your Bible, you certainly ought to. And what I've discovered is, if I put a date down by something that God has said to me, then it's a reminder of me that He's interested, that He cares, and that He's involved in my life. So look at this 10th verse of the 41st chapter of Isaiah. Do not fear, for I am with you. Do not anxiously look about you, for I am your God. I will strengthen you. I will help you. Surely I will uphold you with my righteous right hand. And then, of course, he says, behold, all those who are angered at you will be ashamed and dishonored, and those who contend with you will be as nothing and will perish. You will seek those who quarrel with you, but you will not find them. And those who war with you will be as nothing and non-existent. For I am the Lord your God who upholds your right hand, who says to you, do not fear, I will help you. And I can remember the time in my life when I was going through a real big time test. And I came to this verse that says, behold, all those who are angered at you will be shamed and dishonored, and those who contend with you will be as nothing and will perish. You will seek them, those who quarrel with you, but will not find them. And before long, I thought to myself, well, Lord, that's a reality, because they're all gone. All of my enemies were gone. And so sometimes what happens is this. We linger on things that God takes care of because we forget that He means exactly what He says. And so when you come to this 10th verse, whatever you're afraid of, this verse itself ought to say something powerful in your life. If you'll think about it, the first recorded conversation that God and Adam had was, Adam said, I was afraid. That's his first words in his conversation with God. And the truth is that man has been afraid ever since. So when we think about fear, how would you describe fear? So what I'd like to do is give you a simple definition, and I want to give you time enough to write it down, because we need to understand what we are feeling. It is an uneasy feeling. It is sort of a feeling of dread. It is a feeling of like an alarm going off within us, warning us of something that is going to happen. And it's this feeling of being threatened by something that maybe we can control or not control. But I would just encourage you to just jot that down, so the next time you feel a little bit fear, you'll think, well, this is what's going on. There are many people who are afraid who don't think they are. They think to admit that they're afraid of something is to be weak. That's not to be weak. It's to be wise. If you're afraid of something, then be willing to deal with it. Now, there is fear that's bad fear. There's fear that's good fear. When the Bible says, fear the Lord, that means to reverence Him, to acknowledge Him for who He is, and to respect God as God, holy, righteous God. To fear Him does not mean to be afraid of, but it means to reverence Him. In Proverbs chapter 1, verse 7, the fear of the Lord is the beginning of wisdom, a reverence for Him as God, as a holy respect for Him. That is a fear that all of us should enjoy in life and should be experiencing. But let's think about why we get afraid. Why are people afraid? Well, there are lots of reasons, so let's look at them for a moment, because if you can't identify your fear, more than likely you won't be able to handle it. One of the first

0: things I'd mention is simply this. That is, that our fears, whatever they are, they don't come from God. Paul said to Timothy, you remember what he said? He says, God has not given you the spirit of fear, but of power and of love and of a sound mind. Have you ever been so afraid you thought you could hardly move? Have you ever been so afraid that you didn't know what to do next or how to handle the situation? Think about the cause of these fears. Well, one of the reasons we have fears is because we learned them very early in life. They're learned attitudes. I can remember my mother saying, don't get close to the river. You may fall in and drown. Now, she was expressing her love, but what happened was, in my little mind, water is dangerous. And so it took me a while before I'd ever get in the creek to learn how to swim. Or she may say, don't play ball in the street. You may get run over. Well, I know what she was saying, but in my mind, you know, I would think about that. I may get killed. Somebody may run over me. So when people teach us things early in life, we think they're insignificant. But it's parents, for example, being careful. But listen, our parents have ingrained some things in us that oftentimes can be things that create fear. But teachers, for example, you think about kids going to school, all the things that they're learning. And when they're learning things they should not have to learn, or learning things that are totally ungodly and unscriptural, it's becoming a part of their thinking. Once you hear it, once you see it, once you feel it, it's a part of you. That's why you can be driving down the highway or doing something totally, totally oblivious of what all of a sudden comes to your mind that happened 20 years ago, 40 years ago, and there it pops in your mind. Then, of course, there's the imagination. One of the reasons we have fear is because of imagination. If you imagine, and I heard a lady say not long ago, she came to the oxygen on the church, she said, you know, I used to watch on the TV, but I thought I'd never join the church. It's too big, and nobody would be friendly. Nobody would pay attention. She had this imagination of what First Baptist would be like. She says, I walked in here, and I couldn't get in good because so many people were welcoming me and said, happy to see you, where are you from, so forth. Her imagination was about to keep her away, but her grandson, who had been watching, said, I want to go to First Baptist. He coaxed her here. She joined the second Sunday. But suppose she let her imagination control her, then she still wouldn't be a part of it. Your imagination's an awesome thing. It's a great creator, but it can get you in trouble if you're not careful. Then, of course, there's ignorance. Ignorance can cause us to be fearful. I think about people who believe this. If you believed that when you died, no matter how good you were, you would go into a place that you were going to have to suffer for a period of time until you'd paid your sin debt in full, and then they were going to let you out wherever this place is. That would be a terrible thing to believe. And more people are getting free of that when they begin to realize, and when I say, look, where is that in the Bible? It's not in the Bible. Then you're suffering from fear of something that is not going to happen, because if you will look at the cross and see what Jesus did, he canceled out the possibility of you going to anywhere and suffer for a long time, no matter who you are. If you've trusted him as your Savior, that settled the issue of where you're going to spend eternity. And the fact that it's a matter of grace and not works, you can't stay anywhere long enough to pay enough for your sin debt. And so when I think about people who grow up in that, and who believe that, I think about people, for example, who believe that you can be saved and lost. And it's amazing. People, they almost want to fight about it. And I think about this. And I grew up in that. I understand that. So when I say, look, here's what the Word of God says, that you're saved by the grace of God. He has atoned for your sin, past, present, and future. And so it doesn't mean that you're not going to sin again, but it means that he's paid your sin debt in full. And if you sin again, he's going to discipline you. But think about it. Every time you came to church and I preached on sin, and I said to you, you know, if you don't live a godly life and you don't live a sinless life, a sanctified life, you're going to die and go to hell. Well, if I was you, I wouldn't even belong here. I'd go find me another church. But it's not true. But when people are taught error, it can create terrible fear in their life. Then, of course, the whole issue of doubt. And listen, if you live your life doubting God, you got some reasons to be afraid. If you doubt that he loves you, If you doubt that he's forgiven you, if you're confessing the same thing over and over and over again that you confessed last year and the year before that and 2 years before that, then how can you have any freedom and liberty and peace and contentment in life if you're afraid of God? Well, somebody says, well, isn't he holy? Yes, he's holy. Well, that's a reason to be afraid. No. It's a reason to reverence him, love him, obey him, follow him. That's not a reason to be frightened by him. He doesn't want us to be frightened by him. What did Jesus say over and over again? Fear not, fear not, fear not. And he says that he's not given us the spirit of fear, but of power and of love and of a sound mind. And so these fears in our life, they have tremendous consequences in our life. Think about it in this light. If you're fearful of something, it divides your mind. You can't concentrate well on something if beneath the surface of your emotions, you're fearful that your husband's going to leave you. You're fearful that your wife's going to leave you. You're fearful that your kid's going to get on drugs. In other words, if there's some continuing fear boiling within you, then it's going to divide your mind. Secondly, it's going to stifle your ability to think and act as you should. Because dividing your mind, you don't think clearly as often as you should. And so you begin to feel the consequences of it. Likewise, it's going to cause indecision because you're going to feel paralyzed oftentimes in making decisions. And a procrastinator, for example, is a person who does not act for fear of not doing it perfectly or doing it adequately to suit them. They may be a very gifted person, able to do many things, but if they don't think they can do it perfectly, they don't think so, what happens? Then they procrastinate. It's like they're paralyzed. It doesn't work. Then, of course, I think fear can enslave a person with a feeling of uncertainty. It's one thing to walk up on a snake and be afraid wisely and walk away. It's because that's an incident. It happened yesterday at that moment in time. It's something else to be afraid of something that maybe you know what it is, but it's ongoing. It's continuous. Maybe the doctor said you've got thus and so, or something happens to your son or your daughter. It just hangs in there. Or something about your finances. Whatever. There are many, many things that can fit into that category. But the fear just hangs in there and it won't go away. How do you handle that? It's certainly going to block your spiritual growth. If a person's living in fear, think about this. You think about all that you know about God, and then you're living with this fear, which is not of God, and here's God has a will for your life, and you're afraid to step out. And there are many other people who have challenges in life, who've been told they can't do this or can't do that, and they just do what seemingly is miraculous. When somebody tells you you can't do something, the issue is, God, what do you want me to do? He's the one who decides how he's equipped you and how he's built you to do. And most of us could probably do far more than we do if we would just trust him instead of thinking, well, and here's what we do. We look at somebody else and say, well, I can't do that. God isn't expecting you to do that. Whatever he calls you to do, he's calling you to do it to the degree he called you to do it to fit his will, purpose, and plan for your life. So he doesn't expect us to try to measure up to someone else. It's when other people put their measurements on our life that we have a lack of confidence and become fearful at times. And the truth is, you and I will never be able to become the person God wants us to be or achieve the things God wants us to achieve as long as we're afraid. As long as fear dominates our life, then we're not going to do it. And so when we think about how all those things affect us, I want us to think about our health for just a moment. Because fear is certainly going to affect your physical health. Because there's no question that our emotional being affects our whole body. Listen to some of these. Fear is linked to cardiovascular disease, hypertension, digestive disease, headaches, skin disorders, also stress. If a person is worried all the time and fearful about something, it's going to affect you. It probably affect the way you eat, what you eat, how much you eat. It affects whether you exercise or don't exercise. And so the whole system of our emotions isn't just something that we feel and know up here, but it affects our whole entire body. That's the power of our emotions. Now the question is, how do we deal with it? How do we deal with fears? Now listen carefully. What I'm going to say will seem real simple, but isn't that what Jesus did? He told parables. He didn't make things difficult. I know this works. There's no doubt in my mind whether it works or not. I want us to look at a passage of Scripture, and I want us to look at it from the perspective, if you'll just think about it, okay, God, here's something I think I'm afraid of, or whatever it might be. I want you to think about dealing with it in this light. And that is, first of all, to acknowledge its presence. Let's say that you're afraid financially that you're going to lose everything. And there are people living right there. But whatever the fear is in your life, whatever it might be, so first of all, you acknowledge that it's there. And then what you need to do is to identify what's the cause. Where did that come from? Why am I afraid of that? Is it something somebody built into your thought processes? Or is it something that you did that you are afraid of the consequence? In other words, what's the real source of it? So here's what I'm afraid of. And here's the source of it. That's two very important points. The third one is this. Watch this carefully. As long as I focus on what that fear is, it's not going to get any smaller. The longer I focus on it, what happens? The bigger part of my life it consumes, the more it influences my decisions or my makeup or whatever it might be. So I've got to change my focus. If I'm going to get over it and freed of it, I've got to change my focus. I've got to get it off of that, and I've got to get it on God. And then here's what I must do. I must turn my focus immediately to the most powerful weapon. Listen, to the most powerful weapon that I can have in time of fear. And what is that? It's the Word of God. Now, with that in mind, I want you to turn back to Isaiah 41. And I want you to look at this in the light of who you are and what it is that you're facing in life and what you may be fearful of. Look in Isaiah 41 now, verse 10. Because I look at this as an anchor. That is, whatever storm I may be facing when it comes to fear, here's my anchor right here. Listen to what he says. Verse 10. He says, number one, do not fear. Why? I am with you. Who is I am? That's Jehovah God, the sovereign creator of the universe, the Bible says he's established his throne in the heavens and his sovereignty rules over everything. So he says, do not fear. That is, listen, it's one thing for somebody to tell you, oh, don't be afraid of that. It's something else for God to say, do not fear. Why? Listen, do not fear. I am with you. Jehovah God's with me. Look at this. Do not anxiously look about you. That's one of the most important phrases in the whole Bible when it comes to overcoming anything. Do not anxiously look about you. You know why he said that? Because he wants to get our focus on God. As long as I focus on what I'm afraid of, it gets larger and larger and more important and more, listen, more detrimental. Do not anxiously look about you. Listen, watch this. Do not anxiously look about you. For I am your God, not just your friend and your help. I'm your God. I'm the sovereign creator of the universe, and I'm your God. I'm your personal God. Then he says, I will strengthen you. How much strength does he have? He's omnipotent. He says, I will strengthen you. Surely I will help you. What do you put that surely in there for? To say, listen, you can rest assured of this. Because I'm who I am, and because I love you, and because I am your God, I am going to help you. He says, surely I will uphold you with my righteous hand. It doesn't make a difference what you face in life. Listen, you're in my hands. I, sovereign God of this universe, you're in my hands. I will hold you up. I will lift you. I will strengthen you. I'm your God. You don't have anything that can outmaneuver Almighty God. I will uphold you with my righteous right hand. Now, let me ask you a question. Do you believe that verse of Scripture? Say amen. Was it true a couple of thousand years ago? Has it changed? So it's still the same, right? And it's still the same God who made that promise, right? Does God change? Doesn't change. So if he made that promise a couple of thousand or so years ago, watch this. Now don't say anything if you don't mean it. Don't worry about what somebody beside you is going to think. Oh, he doesn't believe that. Don't ignore that. Don't say a word if you don't believe it. Do you believe that what he said a couple of thousand years ago about facing our fears, do you believe that what he says in that verse is still true?
1: Yes.
0: Now, if you really believe that, say it loudly.
1: Yes.
0: All right? That means that you accept this truth, that your God has said that he is your God because you've trusted him through Jesus, and that he will help you, he will be with you, he will uphold you, he will strengthen you, and he will uphold you with his righteous right hand. Is that true? Now, is it true? And if you're a believer, is that true for you today? So whatever you're facing, you believe that the God of this universe has given you a personal promise. I will uphold you, strengthen you, be with you. I am your God. Do you believe he's trustworthy enough to take that fear of yours, whatever it might be, and say, Lord, I know this doesn't belong in my life any longer. And so what I'm going to do is I'm going to take you at your word, and now, from this point on, I'm going to set my focus on you, and I lay this fear down. I'm laying it down on the basis of who you are, what you said. So here's the question. Do you believe that God is who he says he is? Amen?
1: Yes.
0: Do you believe that God will do what he says he'll do? Amen?
1: Yes.
0: Then you need not carry that fear any longer. Because watch this. You know what this all boils down to? It is a faith battle. You see, when a person saying what you just said and agreeing with what you just agreed with, the Word of God, if you agree with that and you meant what you said, then if you have any doubts about that, listen, does your doubt affect God? No? Amen? No? It doesn't change anything he said, right? If it doesn't affect God, it doesn't change anything he said, then do you have a reason to hold on to this fear when God has said, you don't have to? I will uphold you with my righteous right hand, which means whatever you're facing in life, sovereign God of this universe is going to hold you safely and bring you through it no matter what. Amen? No matter what. Now you say, oh, but you don't know. I don't know, but who does? God knows. Let me ask you, is there anything you know about you that God doesn't know? Doesn't he know everything about you? He can handle it. He keeps his promise. He keeps his word. He loves you unconditionally. Then give it to him. Watch this. If that's not your response, and that's not what you're going to do, what are you going to do with your fears? Watch this. There may be something in your life that you can't change. Does that mean you have to fear it? No, it doesn't. Just because you and I can't change it, what did he say? He said, I'm going to uphold you with my righteous right hand. He didn't say, I'm going to remove this, remove that, remove the other. No, he said, I'm going to uphold you with my righteous right hand, which means when the storm blows, you've got an anchor that absolutely is not going to move, because that anchor is Almighty God. Amen?
1: Amen.
0: Then you ought to mark that verse, verse 10 of Isaiah 41, color it, put a date down by it, and when you go home and you get by yourself and you lay that fear down, put a date down by it, say, you know what? On this day, I stopped being afraid of losing my money. I stopped being afraid of what's going to happen to my kids. I stopped being afraid my husband's going to leave, my wife's going to leave. You say, oh, but suppose they do leave. Who's got you? Almighty God. He's got you. And if He's got you, there's not any way you can lose, no matter what. Amen? Well, you may not be a Christian. You say, well, does that work for me? No, doesn't work. Let me tell you why it doesn't work. Because if you reject the Lord Jesus Christ, who is our only Savior, if you reject Him as your Savior, then you have rejected life at its best. You have rejected eternal life. You have rejected the love of God. You have rejected His will, His purpose, and His plan for your life. You have rejected the best of life. You have rejected life as God Almighty intended for you. You've got a lot to be afraid of. Because one of these days you're going to die. And when you die, here's what the Bible says. It is appointed unto man once to die. And after this, the judgment. You have lots of reasons to be afraid. But you don't have to. If you're willing to ask the Lord Jesus Christ to forgive you of your sins, seriously, you mean it. Asking Him to forgive you, not on the basis that you're going to do all these things for Him. On the basis that when He went to the cross, He paid your sin debt in full. He intended to take away these fears and give you a peace and an assurance and a confidence to face anything in life, no matter what it is. That's who He is. And the moment you trust Him as your Savior, all that you've heard can become a reality in your life. Wouldn't you agree? It's better to live your life for God than to live it in fear, uncertainty, doubt, knowing that out there somewhere in the future, you're going to face God, and that all of your good works, He's already declared. He's already declared this. No matter what you do and how good it is, they're like filthy rags when it comes, listen, when it comes to saving you of your sins, your good works will never work. That's what He says. And so I want to encourage you to trust Him as your Savior. Amen. Father, how grateful we are for your awesome love for us. And Lord, we know that you know all about fear, everything there is to know about it. But you said, my peace I give unto you. Not as the world gives, give unto you. Let not your heart be troubled. Let not your heart be fearful. You believe in God. Believe also in me. And we do. And we thank you for it in Jesus' name. Amen.
1: If you've been blessed by today's program, please visit us at intouch.org.
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0: My faith must be based on the word of God. What does the Bible say?
6: Have you ever thought about what a portrait of you would reveal? When you look in the mirror, what do you see? What do you think God sees when He looks at you? 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We see ourselves as an unfinished product. Don't underestimate who you are. What He sees is a person of value, a person of worth, and a person of great promise.
7: You doing okay?
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1: The book of Revelation is absolutely relevant today. It completes our understanding of God's purpose for history. This revealing book is a timeless book. It is a timely book. In every age and in every part of the world, the Church of Jesus Christ needs a message of conviction, admonition, and of exhortation that they may come back to the Lord. The book of Revelation is relevant for today.

0: A question had been asked, why out of the 100 or so churches that were there by the year 96 AD, where the book of Revelation was written, why only Jesus speaks to those seven churches? And through the years, there are all kinds of answers, and all kinds of people have opinions about it. There are some who've said Jesus only speaking to those seven churches and only the seven churches, and the message has no relevance to us. But the problem is, this is negate the double blessing that comes from reading and heeding the book of Revelation. Now, the truth is, the Word of God is so rich and filled with many layers of meanings. And therefore, I believe that these seven letters could be called the bifocal. A bifocal show you distance, but also close up. And these seven churches are representative of all the churches of Jesus Christ throughout the ages and through the history. Most of us probably been in churches like one of those described here. Now, these seven churches, or these seven messages to the seven churches, were written in the first century, but they are also written to the 21st century. Amen? In every age and in every part of the world, the Church of Jesus Christ needs a message of conviction, a message of admonition, and it needs a message of exhortation, and yes, it needs a message of invitation that they might come back to the Lord. Let's look at those very quickly, all seven of them. The first message is to the Church of Ephesus, chapter 2, verses 1 to 7. Ephesus was a great ancient city. Really was among the important cities of the world. Ephesus was the center of wealth and commerce. Ephesus had a population of well over 200,000 people, and that was big city by those days' standards. Ephesus boasted of having the temple of Diana of Artemis. In fact, Diana's temple was considered to be one of the seven wonders of the world. The Apostle Paul founded the church in Ephesus. As a matter of fact, he spent more time in Ephesus than any other of the churches he founded. He was there for a solid 3 years teaching. And John, the Apostle John, who lived much longer, over 30 years past Paul, he became the pastor of the church in Ephesus. And that's where he lived. And if you've traveled there, you'll see the house that took Mary in, and they supposedly lived in that house. The Ephesian church was the home ministry not only to Paul, but also Apollos and Timothy and Aquila and Priscilla. And Jesus begins his message to the Ephesian Christians by a word of commendation. What I love about the Lord is he finds something positive to say, and he says it first. But when he doesn't, he does not just make them feel good. You'll see in some of the other messages, he had nothing good to say. So he starts by saying, I know your deeds. Beloved, listen, if I give you the description of those Christians, they were hard-working Christians. They've rejected false doctrine. They believed in accurate biblical interpretation. They were biblically sound. They believed the right doctrine. And they've rejected the work of a heretic by the name of Nicholas, which Jesus hated, that heresy. That impacted the other churches, and other churches embraced it, but not the church in Ephesus. They rejected it. Imagine loving something that Jesus hates. And these people rejected that false heresy. The early Christian father Irenaeus tells us what Nicholas and Nicolaitan all about. Irenaeus, the early Christian father, said that Nicholas taught such a falsehood. Nicholas said that sexual sins would not affect your salvation, that sexual immorality does not affect your spiritual life. There were others in other churches who fell line, hook, and sinker for that heresy, but not the church of Ephesus. They rejected it. And so you say, what a wonderful church. What else did Jesus expect from them? How can you get any better than this? Well, and yet there was one rebuke. Listen very carefully. This is a relevant message for us. We are people who believe the Scripture, who have rejected falsehood, we stand tall for the truth. Every one of us probably would say amen to that. But the problem with the church in Ephesus is that they loved their accurate biblical interpretations more than they loved Jesus. They have fallen in love with their good works, and they come out of love for Jesus. Now, you know Christians like that. Outwardly, they go through all the motions. Outwardly, they do all the right things. But they have a heart problem. They have a heart problem. And I'm not talking about the problem they need a cardiologist for, but it's a heart problem. They do the right things, not out of love for Jesus, but because they are trained to do the right things. Let me tell you what the great physician concern about this heart condition. He's saying, if you do the right thing and believe the right thing out of duty, not out of love for Jesus, sooner or later, you're going through the motions. Bible study, the home groups, the church, and singing. You go through the motions. If your love for Jesus is cold, sooner or later, your affection are going to be placed on somebody else or on something else. And there are five possibilities here that I want to share with you. Five possibilities will take place if you walk the Christian life and you're not passionately in love with Jesus. First is a compromise. You will begin to put one foot in the world and one foot in the kingdom of God. Then there is complacency. Well, Jesus forgave my sins. I'm eternally saved. I can sin. I can live whichever way I want to live. Then there's coldness. God did not answer my prayer, the one it answered. And you develop this cold love toward the Lord. There's complaining. And you think that God is not fair. How come after all you've done for Him that you are really going through this valley? Or then you begin to crave the world, which is the fifth possibility. You crave success more than you crave Jesus. You crave wealth more than you crave Jesus. You crave power or luxury or whatever it is that your Achilles heel more than you love Jesus, more than you crave for Jesus. And so the great physician's prescription to the Ephesians, he said, retrace your steps. Get back a little bit. Find out where you lost your first love. What is the thing that tricked you? What is the thing that tripped you? Find out what went wrong and where you have fallen out of love for Jesus. What is the thing that got you to come out of love for Jesus? What made your white hot love for Jesus become amber? Who replaced Jesus as the object of your affection? And he said, not only confess it, but turn away from it. Now, beloved, listen to me very carefully, please. If you do not act soon, and if you do not act decisively, Jesus said He will remove the lampstand. He's not talking about salvation, but He will remove the lampstand. He will snuff out the light of your witness. The light will no longer shine, even if you are going through the motions. Whatever passion you've got left for sharing Christ with others will die down. Let me plead with you. If you have lost your first love, and I know what I'm talking about. A few decades ago, I lost my love. I went through the motions until God's grace got me to repent. I plead with you, repent now. Repent today. Don't force God's hand to remove your lampstand. Don't force God's hand to extinguish your light. Don't force God's hand to dissolve your effectiveness for Him. Love Jesus more than anything in life. Love Jesus more than loving the applause of men. Love Jesus more than loving your opinion and your ideas and what you like and what you don't like. Love Jesus even more than loving the ministry. I have known people in ministry, they're more in love with ministry than they are in love with Jesus. I also know what that's like. For when you do that, Jesus will grant you to eat from the tree of life. He will reward you, and He will reward your faithful love for Him in ways you will not be able to comprehend. The second message is to the believers in Smyrna. That's chapter 2, verses 8 to 11. Now, all of you who live in Smyrna, give yourselves a hand. Amen. Because I want to tell you, this type of Christian, this type of church is what I want to be, what I long for our church to be. Jesus gives them only encouragement, no condemnation, not one single negative word. Smyrna was the home of the shrine of Caesar. Smyrna's population stood before the statue of Caesar and they bowed to Caesar. The population worshipped Caesar, but the believers in Smyrna refused to bow to Caesar. The Christians in Smyrna said, only Jesus we worship. Only Jesus is Lord. The Christians in Smyrna said, only Jesus is to be obeyed above Caesar. And the Christians in Smyrna said, no Lord but Jesus. Because they were in love with Jesus. The word Smyrna is a Greek word which actually means myrrh. Myrrh, you remember when the wise men came to the baby Jesus and they gave him gold, frankincense, and myrrh. There's a reason for that. In ancient times, Smyrna was the myrrh capital of the world. They sold it all over the globe. Myrrh is a fragrance that comes from breaking and crushing a thorn tree or a thorn bush. For the fragrance of the myrrh to be released, it has to be broken, it has to be crushed. And when the wise men gave Jesus myrrh, it is because He was going to be crushed for our sin. And that is the only way the fragrance of God's forgiveness is released. Jesus' message to the church that has been crushed by persecution, that has been crushed for His sake. He said, I know your afflictions. I know your poverty. God knows your suffering for Him. God knows your sacrifices that you are making for Him. And none of them is forgotten. None of them are overlooked. And God is the one who will reward you for your joyful endurance of that suffering. Jesus said to them, be faithful even to the point of death, and I will give you the crown of life. Beloved, God has a word for the persecuted church. God has a word for the persecuted believers. God's word to the persecuted believer today is this: don't be afraid. You have it tough now. You have it difficult now. But the day of your glorification is coming. The third letter is to the church of Pergamum. Chapter 2, verses 12 to 17. The population of Pergamum was awash with strange religious practices. I mean, they were worshiping serpents in Pergamum. They were worshiping all kinds of strange idols. And Jesus said to them, I know where you live, where Satan has his throne. What is Jesus talking about? Pergamum had the great altar dedicated to Zeus. And Zeus is the chief deity of the Greek Parthenon. And Jesus referring to that altar of Zeus when He was talking about Satan's throne. And so Jesus gives him a word of commendation. He said, you remain true to My name. You did not renounce your faith altogether in Me. Oh, but Jesus immediately goes in with a word of condemnation. Because they had one big, humongous sin that is creeping among them. You have people there in your church who hold to the teaching of Balaam. In one setting, read the book of Numbers, chapters 22 to 31. But I'll tell you briefly so you keep up with me here. Balaam was a fortune teller. And so, before the people of God got into the promised land, a pagan king brought him in and he said, "Now, Balaam, I want you to curse these people. And here is a bucket full of cash." I mean, he looks at that cash and he couldn't wait to go and curse God's people. There's a problem. While he got Satan on his side, the Israelites had Yahweh on their side. Don't ever underestimate Yahweh. Things might look dark, but it's not going to be as dark forever. And so, every time he tries to open his mouth to curse Israel, he blesses them. And the pagan king was frustrated. So he piles more cash and more cash. And Balaam sees the cash, so let me try again. He will try again. And every time he would open his mouth to curse the people of God, he blesses them. And finally, he came up with a devilish idea. He couldn't curse the people of God, but he can get the people of God to curse themselves. Because that's his devilish attack. If he cannot get you straight ahead, he will work on your flesh to get you to cause yourself a curse. Balaam was so blind, he couldn't see it. So much so that his donkey saw the angel, but he didn't. And the donkey rebuked him. Be careful when a donkey speaks to you. And so he goes to this pagan king. He said, "You know, I can get these people curse themselves. Bring me out all your loose women. Just bring them out. And as soon as these Israelites men see your loose women, they're going to fall." And they did. And Satan says, "Mission accomplished." He succeeded, just like he is succeeding today when trying to get so many of God's people hooked on pornography, on infidelity to their marriage vows, homosexuality, and sexual perversions of all kinds. And then there are some preachers somewhere say, "Well, you know, just, well, you have needs. I mean, you really... this is just the way you are. I mean, you can't help it. Well, these are the way things are today. It's okay. Hey, don't be narrow-minded. Surely don't be a prude." That's the situation in their church. Now, here's something many Christians in the 21st century have in common with the church, with the Christians in Pergamum. They were approval junkies. Many churches today, the approval junkies. They crave the approval of their pagan neighbors more than Jesus. Today, the cry of many a church in the evangelical arena is that in order to bring sinners inside the church, we have to accept and approve of their sin. Now, beloved, let me shoot straight with you. We are under obligation to love non-believers. We have no choice. We have no option but to love the non-believer, to minister to non-believer, to be available in every way. And I do that personally, as some of you know. We are under obligation to love sinners. We are under obligation in every way to be Christ to these people. But never, never, never, never at the expense of biblical truth. Never under the compulsion of having them join a church without repentance and without salvation. And that is why Jesus said to the church at Pergamum, "Repent. To him who overcomes, I will give some of the hidden manna. I will also give him a white stone." Remember in John chapter 6, Jesus said, "I am the true manna that comes from heaven." He's going to have nothing less than Jesus himself. So what is that white stone? You see, in the Roman judicial system, they did not have a trial by jury. The judge tries, adjudicates, and pronounces judgment all at the same time. So the judge was so powerful. And if the man being tried is guilty, he hands him a black stone. But if he is innocent or guiltless, he hands him a white stone. And that's exactly what Jesus is saying here. When we seek to please Him and Him alone, He will declare us innocent and set us free.
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2: When people hear that proclamation of the truth, they hear the word of God proclaimed.
3: 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And I went through those doors.
2: It's all about the truth of the gospel. And if it's in the pages of that book, He's going to preach on it. And if it's not, you won't hear it.
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4: How beautiful are the airwaves that reaches into the darkest corner of the globe.
3: I could never imagine what God would do through television. So many things I would never have thought about, but God brought about. Doors that I never thought would open, He opened them wide. And so the greatest joy is to watch God leading the way and we're following.
5: The longing I have is that I want to take as many people to heaven as possible.
3: He wanted the media to be that instrument in which fulfilled the desire that He gave me. And radio and television was His idea. And He's the one who provided and opened those doors.
6: The message has never changed. And that, for me, is the key thing. We preach Christ, we preach Christ alone. We use the technology that God has brought to us, but we're not technology-led.
7: Leading the Way has a unique perspective and a unique ability and a unique way to reach people that others cannot reach.
3: 3.9 billion people, the most spoken languages of the world. When you think that any of them can literally turn in a radio or go online and hear the gospel preached in their language, literally, we are a globe-encircling ministry.
6: We can tell those stories so that Christians here can be not only encouraged by what God is doing through Leading the Way, but they can be a part of it and only one step removed from the front line of where God is drawing those people to Himself. And it's just a remarkable thing.
3: What is going to happen in the next 30 years? We're going to expand. We can keep growing and keep growing. We're going to invade new territories as the Lord opened those doors. God looked down from heaven, found the most unlikely person, and He said, "I'm going to use you to do my bidding in the work of the evangelism in the Arab world, in the Western world, and around the globe."
0: This is, beloved, the power of the gospel. Not the proclaimers of the gospel, but the gospel. The power is in the gospel itself. And that power knows no geographical boundaries. It knows no hindrance of language. That power has no distinction of culture. That power is the power of the gospel when it is faithfully proclaimed.
8: We have experienced salvation. We've been assured of eternal life. We have seen and lived the good news. We have experienced the joy of being forgiven eternally. We have experienced the abundance of God's blessings in Jesus Christ. And therefore, we cannot help it but tell the good news.

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Passionately proclaiming uncompromising truth, Leading the Way with Dr. Michael Youssef thanks you for your faithful support through your continued prayers and gifts.

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1: Are we gonna be okay?
0: We're relying

There is no person that God cannot save. There is no promise that God will not keep. There is nothing that our God cannot do.

Turn in your Bibles to 2 Samuel chapter 1. 2 Samuel chapter 1. And this is our message series on the life and legacy of David, a man after God's own heart. And when we read these Old Testament stories and adventures in the Old Testament, it's quite startling at times to read of the battles and the war and the violence. But ultimately, the stories that we read in the Old Testament are given, according to the New Testament, for our instruction. And these examples that we have as to how we are to live out our faith in spite of great spiritual battles, in spite of great opposition. And the story of David is our story. And the reason that we're doing this message series on David is that we, like David, would pursue the heart of God. That we would be heart after God. And David shows us what God can do with a person whose life is surrendered to Him. When we fight those battles, both within, the battles within us, and the battles without, the battles around us. I'm calling this message The Price of Leadership. It's the dramatic story of David and his leadership. Now, leadership is influence, simply put. Beyond that, it is inspiring leadership. It is visionary, and it is forward thinking. And the most essential component of any organization is its leadership. Whether it is in government, or in business, in sports, in a locker room, and certainly in the church. And there is a price to pay for leadership. And David, as we read his story, he paid that price. Not everyone is willing or able to lead. Some reach the top and are not capable of staying at the top because they lack character. It has been said that ability will get you to the top and character will keep you there. Amen. We've seen through the generations and in our day, we have seen scandals obliterate organizations because of no character. There are four primary weapons that Satan uses to take down leaders of all kinds. They are silver, sloth, sex, and self. Silver meaning greed, and sloth being laziness, and sex being immorality, and self being pride. And so we've seen this story repeated again and again, and we're going to see it again today in the story of David. Not David's sin, but the sin of Saul, his predecessor. And the price of leadership. With this in

fine, I want us to look at David's leadership as compared to Saul's leadership. Setting it up, at age 30, David is finally able, after 15 plus years, to take the throne of his people. The throne that he was promised when he was anointed by Samuel as the king. And throughout those years, David wasn't wasting time, but he was preparing for the calling that God had given him. David sought the Lord and he kept the faith and he kept pursuing in spite of personal failures and public failures. He kept pursuing God even when he was a fugitive on the run as the house of Saul was pursuing him and Saul himself was hating him. But finally, David rises to leadership, and that story picks up in 2 Samuel chapter 1. Picks up right after you read the last paragraphs of 1 Samuel. Here's what happens. After that, and I'm reading in the New Living today, just to get the narrative. After the death of Saul, David returned from his victory over the Amalekites and spent 2 days in Ziklag. And on the third day, a man arrived from Saul's army camp. He had torn his clothes and put dirt on his head to show that he was in mourning. He fell to the ground before David in deep respect. "Where have you come from?" David asked. "I escaped from the Israelite camp," the man replied. "What happened?" David demanded. "Tell me how the battle went." And the man replied, "Our entire army fled from the battle. Many of the men are dead, and Saul and his son Jonathan are also dead." "How do you know Saul and Jonathan are dead?" David demanded of the young man. And the man answered, "I happened to be on Mount Gilboa." This is most likely a lie. He was probably looting the battlefield. "But there was Saul leaning on his spear with the enemy chariots and charioteers closing in on him. And when he turned and saw me, he cried out for me to come to him. And how can I help?" I asked him. He responded, "Who are you?" "I am an Amalekite," I told him. Then he begged me, "Come over here and put me out of my misery, for I am in terrible pain and want to die." "So I killed him," the Amalekite told David, "for I knew he couldn't live. And then I took his crown and his armband, and I brought them here to you, my lord." David and his men tore their clothes in sorrow when they heard the news. Then at verse 19, David laments, "Your pride and joy, O Israel, lies dead on the hills. Oh, how the mighty heroes, oh, how the mighty have fallen." If I was going to give this message a subtitle, I guess I would call it "The King of Hearts." Because this man, David, a man after God's own heart, shows us his heart. In the scenes that follow. One, a gracious heart. We've already seen this in the story of David, how gracious and grace-filled and merciful David was when he had the chance, the opportunity to take Saul out and kill him in a cave. But he refused to touch the anointed of God. And he let God be God. And though his men wanted him to take Saul out immediately, David waited on God. Why? Because he had great respect and honor for the authority of the king. This is something so often missing that's very rare in our culture today, isn't it? Respect and honor to those who are in authority. We live in the devil's world and it's filled with rebellion. And you're never more like the devil when in prideful rebellion you resist authority. David refused revenge or retaliation against Saul. He had a gracious heart. And we see this through and through in David's life. In Romans chapter 12, verse 14, we're told as Christians how we are to respond when people hate us and people hurt us. Bless those who persecute you. Don't curse them. Pray that God will bless them.
Be happy with those who are happy and weep with those who weep. Live in harmony with each other. Don't be too proud to enjoy the company of ordinary people. And don't think you know it all. And then watch this, verse 17. Never, never pay back evil with more evil. Do things in such a way that everyone can see that you are honorable. Our man David had an honorable heart. Why? Because he always knew the battle is the Lord. From the day as a teenager when he went out to strike the giant, he trusted in God to fight his battles. In advance of what Jesus said, even to love your enemies, it's the hardest commandment in my view of all for those of us who are believers. To love our enemies. But David was gracious. The king of hearts had a gracious heart.

0: 23rd Psalm, quoted in the nursery, sung at weddings, read at funerals, preached in pulpits, and believed on battlefields. So many people know it, but the question is, do you know the shepherd? Because this isn't just a psalm for the end of life, it's a psalm for life. You see, we're not much different from the sheep that are restless and wandering, looking for something to fill the emptiness. And every one of us, whether we realize it or not, needs a shepherd. I'm Jack Graham, and in my new book, I want to take you on a journey through the psalm you think you already know and introduce you to the shepherd that you may not know.
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0: It's one thing to say the Lord is my shepherd. It's another thing entirely to say the Lord is my shepherd. So whoever you are, whatever season you're walking through, weary, worried, wandering, afraid, anxious, there's a shepherd who knows your name, who leads you to rest, who restores your soul, who walks with you through the deepest valleys and brings you out on the other side. This book is for the exhausted, the wandering, the afraid, the grieving, the hopeful. It's for every one of us. The Lord is my shepherd. I shall not want. But then he had a grieving heart. So I want you to look inside this man's heart a bit and see his heart weeping. Saul dies in battle, falling on his sword, virtually taking his own life. Saul was suicidal at the end. He had been consorting with witches and demons. His sin and his shame as he dies in battle is viewed by all. I always look at Saul as the man who might have been. So much talent. So much human strength. So much of initially God's touch upon his life. Chosen as king of the Israelites. One man wrote a book about the story of David and Saul and called it A Tale of Two Kings. And when you look at this king, Saul, you discover that in his death, he brought down many others with him, including his own son, Jonathan, and two other sons. It was a tragedy. It was a tragedy for the entire nation, for the house of Saul and the house of David. So what did David do? Did he celebrate the death of the king? Did he rejoice and now it's my turn, now it's my time? No. He lamented. It's a word we don't use very often. There's an entire book in the Bible about lamenting. It's called Lamentations by Jeremiah. But Saul died and David cried. He mourned and he wept. Even though Saul had hated him and hounded him, David refused to return hate for hate. Did you know that you can't keep people from hating you, but you can keep yourself from hating them back? Amen. Death is a disaster here, the death of the king. Death is an enemy. Someone wrote that death is the punctuation mark at the end of the sentence of life. Not a very positive way to look at life, but it is a punctuation mark. And when we look at our culture today, I don't believe our culture can handle death and the tragedies that we see all around us. And we seem to be so busy and tied up in our own world that we never take time to grieve. C.S. Lewis wrote a book called A Grief Observed, the great English Christian who became a Christian, Oxford teacher. And he wrote this book from his journals as his wife of just a few years, 3 or 4 years. Her name was Joy Davidson, the only love of his life. He married her at midlife. And as she was dying, He wrote in his journal his struggles with suffering and death and his laments and his great sorrow at the death of his wife. He pours out his heart. And what he wrote in his journal, he initially did not mean for it to be public record or public reading, but he decided it might help someone else. So his journal regarding sorrow was put in a book called A Grief Observed. And it has served the suffering very well through the years. Our own Zig Ziglar. Zig, of course, was Mr. Positivity. Zig was a man who knew how to laugh. He rarely came into his presence and there was not something funny going on. He sat right here on the front rows with a redhead every week. And of course, he wrote books like See You at the Top and Over the Top and all the optimism. And then his daughter was dying of a terrible disease, his adult daughter. And Zig and Jean walked through that sorrow with a daughter. There's hardly anything more difficult than the death of a child. It seems so upside down that a child would precede a parent in death. So I watched as they walked through and wept. And Zig was also keeping notes. He wrote about 500 words a day in his life. And he kept those notes. And he came to me and he said, I think God wants me to put my experience with my daughter's death in a book. And do you think that's appropriate? And we prayed about that and talked about that. And I said, yes, Zig, I do think it's appropriate. Because people see you as the man who is always at the top, going over the top and telling people how to get to the top and how to laugh and how to have all the positivity and the optimism and the hope that you give people. And yet, now that you grieve and the tears, the salty tears are real, people want to know if all that optimism, if all that faith, if all that stuff you've been teaching is real when it's so hard. And so he wrote this book and put his journal. He asked me, what should I call this book? And I said, why don't you call it? Your first book was called The Confessions of a Happy Christian. It's a good book. I said, call this one The Confessions of a Grieving Christian. Because people want to know, Zig, is this real? Is what you believe, is what we believe as Christians, through the tears, can we still not just tough it out, but turn to the Lord and find hope? Amen. And that's what Zig did, and that's what we want to do. I have a hunch that many people don't go to funerals because they don't like to be reminded of their own death. Because death is a brutal enemy. In 1 Samuel 31:3, if you go back there, it says the fighting grew fierce around Saul, and the Philistine archers caught up with him and wounded him severely. And Saul groaned to his armor bearer, take your sword and kill me before these pagan Philistines come to run me through and taunt me and torture me. But his armor bearer was afraid and would not do it, so Saul took his own sword and fell on it. This fellow who came to talk to David, who was king and headquartered at Hebron, who came to talk to him, he was lying about the whole situation. As I mentioned in the reading, he was probably there looting. And he found the crown and the armband of Saul. And to endear himself to David, he took it to him. And David had nothing to do with this and had this man put to death. It's all very brutal here. In the days past, victorious warriors would mutilate the bodies of their defeated. I told you this was rough, and decapitate them and dishonor their bodies. And it's interesting to me when I read this story of Saul at the end of his life. He's more concerned about his body than his soul. He cared more about what was going to happen to his body than what would happen to his soul. You have a body, but your body doesn't have a soul. Your soul has a body. And the soul is the part of you that will live forever in eternity, either in heaven or in hell. Jesus spoke about the soul. He said, and what benefit if you gain the whole world and lose your soul? Saul lost his soul. Jesus on another occasion would say, don't fear those who can destroy or kill the body, but fear those who can destroy the soul in hell. So Saul's suicide, the tale of this king, depicts the tragic ending of a life without God. The bell tolled for Saul, and it was the bells of hell. There are three reasons we're told that Saul dies taking his own life. And they're found in 1 Chronicles 10. I'm going to put them on the screen for you. So Saul died because he was unfaithful to the Lord. He failed to obey the Lord's command, and he even consulted a medium. Instead of asking the Lord for guidance, so the Lord killed him. The Lord took him out and turned the kingdom over to David, the son of Jesse. Saul died an unrepentant death, an unfaithful man, the man who might have been. There's a proverb which says, then they will call to me, but I will not answer. And if you wait and you wait and you wait, and you live and die in your sins without God's grace to save you, you will ultimately die in your sins and die in your shame and spend eternity separated from God. Saul's death reminds us that death follows sin as sure as night follows day. Romans 6:23 says, the wages of sin is death, but the gift of God is eternal life through Jesus Christ our Lord. Amen. What does it profit if a man gain the whole world? If you're the king of a nation, but you lose your own soul. I've often observed that the innocent die when the sinful fall. The innocent suffer because of the sins of the guilty, the sins of the father. And Jonathan and his brothers, they perished also in this terrible battle. I've seen examples of this throughout all of my years in ministry. I've watched as pastors and other leaders have drifted into disobedience. They walk right into sin and settled there and discovered what Saul has discovered, that sin kills and destroys. Sin destroys your testimony. Unrepented of sin destroys your testimony, destroys your family, strips away your strength, it pulverizes your purity. So often people die in their sin and thus their shame, and they're left like Saul at the end, decapitated and disgraced. David wept. No wonder he wept. Because sin will play and then it will slay. When David began to write a song, David, ever the singer, ever the songwriter, ever the psalmist, he writes this lament. He prays this prayer. And in verse 20, back in 1 Samuel chapter 1, he said, tell it not in Gath, publish it not in the streets, lest the daughters of the Philistines celebrate and dance. Romans 2:24 says, God's name is blasphemed among the Gentiles because of you. Because of you. Let it never be said of any one of us that the name of our God is dishonored and blasphemed in an unbelieving world because of us. We must be be warned here. It's a warning that we would walk worthy of the gospel and guard our hearts and not forfeit our faith and forfeit our witness and lose our credibility upon an unbelieving but watching world. Later, Saul's body is recovered by valiant men, and they cremated him. They burned his body. I'm often asked, what about cremation? And I don't have time this morning to go into all of that. But here's an example in the Old Testament where a Jewish man, his body was cremated, but they took his bones, these same valiant men, they took the bones and buried the failed king of Israel. But Saul's defeat and disgrace did not happen overnight. His life did not have to end in sin and shame. But sin is seductive and it spreads like a cancer and eats away the soul. But what did David do? His great heart grieved. He honored the king. He praised the king through tears streaming down his face. He had a grieving heart. And because he had a grieving heart and a grace-filled heart, he had a great heart. Proverbs 24:17 says, "Do not gloat when your enemy falls, when he stumbles. Do not let your heart rejoice." That's a take-home for all of us. David always left everything in God's hand. David always trusted God in the midst of the most terrible circumstances in his life. And in the great heart of David, he is ultimately, once again, anointed king. You know, there were three occasions when David was anointed king. One, he was a boy, 15 to 17 years of age by Samuel. Secondly, when he was anointed king by the men of Judah and became king over Judah while Saul, the house of Saul, reigned over Israel. The kingdom was divided. But then ultimately, when Saul dies, perishes, David is anointed once again. Three times, the third time was the one. He was now the king of Israel, all of Israel. And it just reminds me to say for all of us, to myself, that we must always stay under the anointing of God in our lives. Amen. We need fresh anointings, new anointings for these days. As we rise up in our generation to serve the King of Kings, the Lord Jesus Christ, may we, like David, live and serve under the anointing of the Spirit of God.

Listen, the name of our program is The King is Coming, because we believe the King is coming. And we know He's coming because Jesus authenticated His second coming by rising from the dead.

A single mom of young kids, not a lot of people have a support. And support makes a huge difference in a young mom's life. There's so many days that I would not have made it through had it not been for Dr. Stanley. And there would be days I would just sit and listen and put it on repeat. You can get through the hard times if you have a good support system.

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1: Your life is under construction, but what are you building on? In Matthew 7, Jesus describes two builders. Both hear his words, both build, but only one house stands when the storm comes. Why? The foundation. It's not enough to hear Jesus' teaching. We must live it out. Obedience is what anchors us when life gets hard. A faith built on convenience, emotion, or culture will eventually crumble. But a life grounded in Christ stands firm, even in the fiercest storm. Are you feeling unstable, anxious, easily shaken? Check your foundation. Are you building on the rock, Christ and His Word, or on shifting sand? Today, choose to dig deep, hear His words, do them, and discover the peace and strength that come from a storm-proofed life grounded in Jesus. I'm Ron Jones, and this is Something Good.

0: Is the foundation of your life built on the rock-solid person and teachings of Jesus Christ? Or on the shifting sands of, dare I say, secularism, relativism, Darwinianism, postmodernism, universalism, pluralism? I mean, there's a whole host of isms out there that actually from a distance sometimes look pretty good. Sort of like those beautiful sand sculptures that people do down at the ocean front here in Virginia Beach, and beautiful sand sculptures. I don't know how they make these things, but they're beautiful until the storm comes and they get washed away because it's made of sand, like all the isms out there. Well, in this text of Scripture, Jesus teaches the importance of building our lives on a solid foundation. Foundation matters. His words, His life, His example. And just as a wise builder anchors a house on rock to withstand storms, we must anchor our lives in Christ to endure life's trials. The storms will come. And Jesus said to His disciples, in this world you will have tribulation. If you haven't figured out that we are behind enemy lines, as it were, that we live in paradise lost, not paradise. We were created for paradise. That's Genesis 1 and 2. Genesis 3 forward. Until Revelation 21 and 22, we're in paradise lost. We finish in paradise if we know Christ as our Savior. But if you're just slightly disappointed with what this world ends up delivering, okay. Maybe you thought it would give too much to begin with. No, the storms will come. There's difficulty, there's loss, there's pain, there's hardship. If you have any doubts about that, just ask a guy named Job. Some say the book of Job is the oldest book in the Bible. That Job as a character, as a person, predates even Abraham. Job, a righteous man, lost, count him, 10 of his children in a storm. He had to rebuild from there. He lost his health. Some say he should have lost his wife, who told him to curse God and die. But Mrs. Job was still there, right? But here's Job just, scraping his skin and just getting by. Never curse God, never die. Proverbs chapter 20 and verse 25 says, when the storms of life come, not if, but when the storms of life come, the wicked are whirled away, but the godly have a lasting foundation. Do you have a lasting foundation upon which you are building your life? Well, in the time that we have remaining, I want to give you three ways to stormproof your life, three ways to build upon a rock-solid foundation. And I'm going to use a little bit of building technology terminology to kind of make this fun, but you might want to write these down. Number one, make Jesus the cornerstone of your life. Now, in ancient architecture, a cornerstone was carefully placed to set the angle and position of the entire building structure. Even today in modern building technology, the cornerstone gets set. But if you travel into the ancient world, as Catherine and I have, and many of these structures are still standing, amazingly so, the first step was to lay the cornerstone. A bad or misplaced cornerstone meant the whole structure would be faulty. And with this in mind, the Apostle Paul writes these words to the church in Ephesus. I'm in Ephesians chapter 2 and verse 20. He says, you, speaking to believers in Jesus Christ in the church of Ephesus, you are built on the foundation of the apostles and prophets, with Christ Jesus himself as the chief cornerstone. Jesus is the cornerstone. Whether you make him the cornerstone of your life or not, or choose some other faulty cornerstone and build upon that and end up with this, leaning tower of Pisa kind of life. As the chief cornerstone, Jesus guides and aligns believers in the church, setting the course for their lives, setting the course for the faith community. The question is, who or what is the cornerstone of your life. Maybe you laid that years ago. Maybe it was secularism or pluralism or any kind of an ism, and you built your life on the lies of these isms. And you find the superstructure of your life just kind of leaning, and now the storm has come, and you don't know where this is going to take you. Let's go back in the Old Testament for a moment for a little bit of prophecy here. Isaiah chapter 28 and verse 16 says, "Therefore, thus says the Lord God, behold, I am the one who has laid as a foundation in Zion a stone, a tested stone, a precious cornerstone of a sure foundation. Whoever believes will not be in haste." Acts chapter 4 and verse 11 and 1 Peter 2 verses 6 and 7 pick up on this Old Testament prophecy and identify Jesus Christ as the rejected stone that became the cornerstone. Yeah, the stone the builders rejected. Think back 2,000 years ago. Nailed to the cross. They rejected the cornerstone. This chosen and precious foundation stone for those who believe, but a stumbling block for those who do not believe. I pray that you are not among those who find Jesus, the cornerstone, to be a stumbling block. That you're not among those who have rejected the precious cornerstone, the sure foundation that He is. I think here's what we all have to understand is that your life and my life is under construction right now. Question is, what are you building on? And a faulty cornerstone, again, can cause structural instability, leading to foundational and wall cracks, even uneven floors, and possibly a total collapse. I remember we were in the house in Houston for about a year or so when we noticed in our entryway, and we had put some wallpaper up. Okay, now we've kind of decorations have gone from wallpaper to paint. I think wallpaper's coming back in. But here's something that we learned: before you put up expensive wallpaper, you need to make sure you have a foundation that doesn't rock and roll. Because our foundation started to rock and roll, and then it wasn't just cracks in the wall; it was cracks in the wallpaper. We had to repaper. You know, it was just crazy. But that's what happens when you're not on a solid foundation. So I say, make Jesus Christ the cornerstone of your life today. You say, "Pastor, how do I do that?" Repent of your sins. Get to the cross of Christ. Humble yourself before your Savior who died on the cross for your sins and was buried, rose again on the third day. What a game changer that is. And begin to follow Him. Jesus said, if you want to follow Me, deny yourself, take up your cross daily, and follow Me. So make Jesus the cornerstone of your life. Number two, dig deep into God's Word. Dig deep. Dig deep. In building construction technology, the taller the building, the deeper the foundation. Do you remember, a quarter of a century ago now, when the Twin Towers came down on September 11th, 2001. And after that whole thing that we dealt with as a nation and really as a world, and they began to clear the debris and consider what's next. And, of course, what came up out of the debris was the Freedom Tower. You go to Lower Manhattan today, it's the Freedom Tower. But I remember when they were building that, how far down they had to dig, how deep they had to dig to set the foundation for a building that tall. The taller the building, the deeper the foundation. And I believe the same is true of a life well lived. If you hold your place in Matthew chapter 7 and go to Luke's gospel, where he, talks about some of these principles from Jesus' Sermon on the Mount. Luke chapter 6 and verse 8 says, "The wise man," listen to this, "dug deep and laid the foundation on the rock." Let me say it to you this way. Stormproofing your life requires digging deep into this book we call the Bible. It starts with hearing the Bible, then reading the Bible, then studying it, then memorizing it, then meditating upon it. It is God's holy word. The question I was asking myself this week, and I'll ask you today, is what's changing your life more, this book or your cell phone? Where are you spending more time? I get this very annoying notification, and I don't know how to change it, but it comes at about 10 o'clock on Sunday mornings. This week, you were on your phone this many hours and this many minutes. I mean, right as we're getting started in a worship service, ping, it reminds me. And I'm not going to share with you the number, because it's just slightly embarrassing and convicting. And I got to ask myself, did I spend anywhere close to that amount of time in this book? Not in sermon preparation, but just getting alone with God. What's changing your life more? You know, all this stuff that you scroll through day after day and week after week.
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0: Most of what I scroll through on my phone is internet garbage. Won't last any longer than the moment I scroll past it. Okay? Compare that to the eternal Word of God. The eternal Word of God. That post won't be around but for a nanosecond in your life. But you have the eternal Word of God that will change you from the inside out. Reminds me of the old saying, garbage in, garbage out. And can get very, very convicting. Besides, you cannot practice the truth you do not know. And this is what Jesus is saying. He's saying the wise person is not just the person who hears the Word of God, but the one who does it, puts it into practice. Well, you can't practice truth you don't know. And too many church-going people are kind of like Eve in the Garden of Eden. Eve, if you read carefully the biblical account, she had a vague understanding of what God said. And the devil recognized that, and he exploited it. See, the devil loves to twist the Word of God ever so slightly. Especially with people who have just kind of a vague understanding of it. Yeah, well, that kind of sounds right, right? This is how cults get people hooked in. You say, how could that ever happen? They have a vague understanding of the Word of God. They haven't dug deep. They're surface level people, you know? They love sermonettes for Christianettes. And there are a lot of preachers out there that'll give you that. There are a lot of preachers that'll stand up in a pulpit like this in a place called the church. And they won't even be holding one of these things called a Bible. You land in a church like that, run, Forrest, run. No. That isn't going to prepare you for the storms to come. Amen. Dig deep into God's Word. Your life is a skyscraper to the sky. It requires a deep foundation into the truth. And we are at a turning point in our culture today. Because so many people cannot recognize the truth or refuse to recognize it. So make Jesus Christ the cornerstone of your life. Dig deep into God's Word. Here's the third one. Are you liking my terminology here? Cement your faith with obedience. Yeah, and building, construction, they pour a lot of cement into things, right? cement your faith with obedience. Let's return to Matthew chapter 7 and verse 24, where Jesus says, "Everyone then who hears these words of mine and does them will be like a wise man who built his house on the rock." Circle the word hears. Circle the word does. Consider the Nike principle. Just do it. You ought to leave church every Sunday with homework. To take the truth that you've either learned for the first time or been reminded of and put it into practice. To do it. Just go out and do it. James chapter 1 and verse 22 says, "But don't just listen to God's word. You must do what it says. Otherwise, you're only fooling yourselves." Otherwise, we're like Eve with a vague understanding of what God says. And the devil pounces on that every opportunity he gets. Stormproofing our lives begins with obedience, with hearing and practicing Jesus' words daily. Ask yourself this question: what is one thing Jesus has told me to do that I have not done? All right, do you know what that is? Start there and start now. Just go do it. And I have found in my walk with the Lord over many decades, oftentimes he won't take me to the next level. You know, everyone wants to go to another level, right? He won't take you there unless you do the first thing. Unless you do this thing that he told you. We often talk here about a disciple's first steps, which is baptism. Baptism doesn't accomplish your salvation, but it's the first step of a disciple, a true follower of Jesus, who unashamedly says, "I will enter into the New Testament waters of baptism and proclaim, I have decided to follow Jesus. No turning back." That's the first step. Do the first things, or the second or third or fourth things. Is there some area of your life that God keeps bringing you back to? It may be that financial intersection, that intersection between your faith and your finances, and you've decided, no, I'm not going to do that, Lord. Don't want to do that one. I don't want to seek first the kingdom of God. I just want to worry, be anxious, you know, just be full of worry all the time. I mean, you can just go through all that Jesus. Love your enemies? No, not that one, Jesus. You don't know my enemy. Not going to do that one. Well, maybe that's exactly the step of obedience he wants you to take. And when you take that one, then there will be another one, and another one, and another one, and we learn to walk with Jesus, who is our cornerstone. And every step of faith we take is aligned by Christ and his teaching. And your life will go higher and higher and higher until he takes you home. And the superstructure of your life is a life well lived because you paid attention to the foundation, the cornerstone. Proverbs chapter 3 and verse 19 says, "By wisdom," listen to this, "by wisdom the Lord laid the earth's foundations. By understanding, he set the heavens in place." Think about that. The same divine wisdom that built the earth's foundation can build the foundation of your life if you practice the teachings of Jesus. 1 Corinthians 3 and verse 11 says, "For no one can lay a foundation other than that which is laid, which is Jesus Christ." Yeah, every other so-called foundation, no, it's not. It's going to lead to a structure that's built on shifting sand, and not if, but when the storms come, it won't hold up. It won't hold up. And there's no insurance company you can call. You can only call out to the Lord at that time and humble yourself before him. So, friend, life is full of decisions. You know, do I marry this person or that person? Do I take this job or that job? Live in this city or that city? Do I build my life on the foundation of Jesus Christ or something or someone else? Do I not only make Jesus the cornerstone of my life, but the general contractor? I like that terminology too, the general contractor. You know, we did a major construction remodeling project here. We had a general contractor. Every major project big or small, needs a general contractor. But you know what most people want to do? They want to be their own general contractor of their life, calling all the shots, bringing the subs in, so, you know, they want to contract it themselves. I know enough about my building construction abilities to know that is a project. I don't want to go down that road. I hire the general contractor. That's a little bit different terminology. You set Jesus Christ as the cornerstone. Life is full of decisions, but some choices are so profound, there are eternal consequences. And in the Sermon on the Mount, Jesus narrows our life down to two paths, the wide road that leads to destruction, the narrow way that leads to life. Two gates, two paths, two foundations, two destinies. I know you want more choices. No, he only gives two. Call him binary Jesus. You get two. I'm just glad we have two choices. And these aren't just religious ideas. They're real-life crossroads that we all face. Every day we choose which road to walk, what voice to follow, where to place our trust. Every day we make a decision like this. To lay a foundation or to rip up the old foundation, to lay a new foundation as we come to faith in Christ. Will you follow the crowd or follow Christ? Will you build on shifting sand or on the rock of his word? The narrow road isn't always easy. No, it's easy and it's lonely. But it's worth it. It's where you'll find Jesus. The foundation matters. The path matters. Your choices matter. On which road are you traveling? On which foundation are you building your life?
1: 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Does God really hear our prayers? Why do some prayers receive miraculous answers while others do not? Is there a correct way to pray? How prayer works is one of the great mysteries of the Christian life, but there is no doubt God invites us to approach Him in prayer. The Bible mentions prayer hundreds of times, often with bold promises associated with our heaven-sent conversations. Jesus even says that we will receive anything we ask for in faith. So, how can you claim that promise for yourself and pray with confidence that God hears you? Dr. Ron Jones answers these and other questions about prayer in his book, The Jesus Way to Pray, An Intimate Journey Through the Lord's Prayer. Order your copy of The Jesus Way to Pray at ronjones.tv and start praying with power today.

0: Hello, friend, and thank you for watching Something Good Television. The Bible says, today, if you hear His voice, do not harden your hearts. That powerful warning reminds us that our hearts are never neutral. They're always changing in response to the living and active Word of God. So let me ask you a direct question. After hearing today's message, is your heart softer or harder toward God? Can I be honest with you? The way you answer that question depends entirely on how you respond in this moment. When we delay making a decision for Christ, we often imagine we'll have another opportunity later. But the human heart doesn't work that way. Delay rarely softens the heart, it hardens it. And so right now I invite you to open your heart and place your faith in the Lord Jesus Christ. By faith, receive His gift of eternal life made possible through the death, burial, and resurrection of our Lord. And please visit ronjones.tv to share your decision. I'd love to pray for you, welcome you into the family of God, and send you a free resource to help you grow in your walk with Christ.
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3: 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A road

0: We've been moving phrase by phrase, verse by verse, paragraph by paragraph, chapter by chapter, through these great truths.
1: Open your Bibles with me. Everything that we do as believers, everything we do as a church is based upon a script that we follow, and it's the Bible. It's the Word of God. This is the foundation of everything for us. And this is the truth. We live in a world that rejects the truth. That's been true of every generation since the fall. Because Satan is a liar and the father of lies and a deceiver, and his agents are disguised as angels of light, but in reality they are demons of deception. The world has always been filled with deception. In fact, it's so normal that in John 8, Jesus said this, "Because I speak the truth, you do not believe me." You're so hardwired in your sin and fallenness. You're so much a child of Satan that because I speak the truth, you do not believe me. He also said, "He who is of God hears the words of God. For this is the reason you do not hear them, because you're not of God." That is a diagnosis of why there is so much deception in the world. You're not of God. You're of your father the devil, who is a liar, says in the same passage. Earlier in John 8, Jesus said this, "If you continue in my word, then you are truly disciples of mine, and you will know the truth, and the truth will make you free." Free from what? From deception. And all that deception accomplishes. The truth, he says, is my word. If you believe my word, you know the truth. If you don't believe my word, it's because you don't know me, and you can't believe the truth. What an amazing pathology of the human condition. So we live in a world that denies truth. Absolute truth. No fixed standards for life are very offensive formulas. When a Christian steps in and says, "Wait a minute, there is truth, there is absolute truth, there is fixed standard, there are moral laws, there is spiritual reality," because the dominant worldview runs completely contrary to the truth. So how do we approach that? Well, it shouldn't be too much of a challenge, although in our society it's playing out that way. You could start with the physical world. Everything in the material world, everything in the physical world, operates on absolute fixed laws. Violating those laws has consequences. Sometimes very destructive consequences, sometimes deadly consequences. And that is to say that the physical universe operates on an incomprehensible set of systems, astrological, geological, biological, mathematical, and all those laws are fixed. I was reading this week about Saudi Arabia, where they are erecting what is to be the tallest building in the world. It's called the Jeddah Tower. It will have 167 floors. It is 0.6 mile high. Over 0.5 mile high.

The design of that has to compensate for the movement of the ground, the wind, the air, and all the massive complexity of weight and density in a building over half a mile high. They're on the way to building it. It'll be four stories higher than another building that's already finished, that's 163 floors up. They have to design the structure so that the wind doesn't blow it over. Strong winds can't blow it over. They have to design it with flexibility so it can move. They have to design it to bear all the complexity of the weight and all the systems it contains. They do that with amazing engineering based on fixed laws. If there was any question about the absolute nature of those laws, the whole thing would crumble. This is consistent with the material world. Everything in the material world is regulated and controlled by fixed laws. And you really can't not get beyond those laws. I'd like to use the illustration of gravity. You may not believe in gravity. Jump off a building, you won't go up. And the complexity and the staggering reality of the universe is beyond stunning. And I'll illustrate that to you. You're all wonderfully comfortable sitting here this morning, sitting in one place, but I have news for you. Right now, you are 1.6 million miles from where you were yesterday. Did you hear that? You say, well, I was in Indiana yesterday. No. You were 1.6 million miles from where you are today. Why? Because you are moving through the universe that fast. Let me tell you how it works. The Earth spins a 24-degree tilt on its axis, perfectly designed so that we get the seasons, which causes things to grow, which then feeds people. But the Earth is spinning at 1,000 miles an hour. Right now, we're all spinning at 1,000 miles an hour. And not just that, but our Earth has an orbit. And that orbit, moving us around the sun, is going 67,000 miles an hour. So you're not only spinning at 1,000, you're moving forward at 67,000 miles per hour. Oh, by the way, our sun and our solar system is part of a long orbit. In fact, our solar system is being dragged through space. This is the sun and everything going around it at 490,000 miles per hour. So you're spinning at 1,000, moving at 67,000 within this solar system, and in the big scheme, you're going almost 500,000 miles an hour across space. And all the galaxies in our neighborhood are moving with us, and NASA says we're moving toward the Great Attractor. What in the world is a Great Attractor? It's a region of space, and they say it's 150 million light years away. 150 million light years away. One light year is 6 trillion miles. And they know it's out there. And they say the mass of the Great Attractor is a mass of 100 quintillion times greater than the sun. It has a span of 500 million light years. It is made of visible material and stretches to the edge of infinite darkness. And all of that is moving.
You can't even calculate how fast you're going. By the way, if you want to look at it another way, we are going 250 miles per second in the direction of a collision with the constellation Leo. Now, the solar system, going at almost 500,000 miles an hour, is in an orbit that will take 230 billion years to complete because it goes around the Milky Way. I know your question. How is it we're sitting still? Because you're moving at exactly the same speed. What kind of genius figured that out? You're moving at exactly the same speed. And guess what? The atmosphere has to move at the exact same speed. People say, well, we need to get control of the climate. Oh, really? Yesterday, you were 1.6 million miles away from where you are today. I mean, have a little confidence, but that's ridiculous. This massive, staggering reality is presented to us in Psalm 19 in these words. The heavens are telling of the glory of God, and their expanse is declaring the work of His hands, the vastness of it. He's the only explanation. Day to day pours forth speech. Night to night reveals knowledge. Just the day and the night and all that is revealed in the motion of all these heavenly beings, heavenly material forces and objects, communicates the vastness of God and His glory. There's no speech. They're not talking to us. There are no words. Their voice is not heard, but their line has gone out through all the earth, and their utterances to the end of the world. In them He has placed a tent for the sun, which is as a bridegroom coming out of his chamber. It rejoices as a strong man to run his course. The sun runs a course. The sun has an orbit, which I just described as dragging our solar system around the Milky Way. The sun is like a strong man running a course. His rising is from one end of the heavens to the other end of them, and there's nothing hidden from its heat. The sun is on a course to go through the heavens in a massive orbit. That's what the Bible says. That's scientifically accurate. The atmosphere has to go with us, as I said. So if you want to worry about something, worry about that. NASA says the ultimate biohazard, the apocalyptic biohazard, is the Earth stops spinning. So that could be a reality, since no one knows why it is spinning. But if it stopped spinning, says NASA, instantaneously the atmosphere would keep moving and it would rip everything off the surface of the Earth. It would strip it down to absolutely nothing, and it would take with it the magnetic field which protects it from the sun, and the Earth would be instantaneously incinerated. So if you want to worry about something, don't worry when the temperature goes up 1 degree. Worry about whether the Earth slows down. The Bible understands this. Listen to the words of Peter in 2 Peter 3:7. But by His Word, God's Word, the present heavens and earth are being reserved for fire. You can't preserve the planet 1 second past God's determined time to burn it up. By His Word, the present heavens and earth are being reserved for fire, kept for the day of judgment and destruction of ungodly men. Do not let this one fact escape your notice, beloved, that with the Lord one day is like 1,000 years and 1,000 years like one day. He says that because people would say, well, God hasn't done anything yet and years have passed. Yeah, well, 1,000 years is one day as far as the Lord's concerned. What's He waiting for? Verse 9. The Lord is not slow about His promise,
as some count slowness, but is patient toward you, not wishing for any to perish, but all to come to repentance. Why has he not already burned up the earth? Why has he not already stopped it spinning? Have everything fly off this thing and then be incinerated by the sun? Because not everybody that he has called has come to repentance yet. But verse 10 says, the day of the Lord will come like a thief, in which the heavens will pass away with a roar, and the elements will be destroyed with intense heat, and the earth and its works will be burned up. That is exactly the fear that is articulated in the ultimate apocalyptic biohazard of NASA. An incinerated earth. Verse 11, Peter adds, since all these things are to be destroyed in this way, what sort of people ought you to be in holy conduct and godliness, looking for and hastening the coming of the day of God, because of which the heavens will be destroyed by burning and the elements will melt with intense heat. But according to his promise, we're looking for a new heavens and a new earth in which righteousness dwells. What kind of power is God that he could create this massive universe, spinning and whirling and flying through space with trillions of other heavenly bodies, all in perfectly ordered orbits? What kind of God is the Creator? And what kind of God would wipe it all out? Could destroy it faster than he created it? That's a God of amazing power. And that's a God of amazing righteousness. Why would God destroy the world? Because of its unrighteousness. What I'm saying to you is everything in the world is based on fixed laws. And God will destroy the creation, not because something about the inanimate creation displeased him, because when he created it, he said it's good. But what happened was sin came into the world, and that has tarnished his creation, and it is headed for destruction. So if you want to worry about something, worry about that. You say, well, what can I do about that? Absolutely nothing. But you can be prepared for that. What kind of person should you be knowing this is coming? So here's the point. All the laws of the material world are absolute. They're fixed. They're inviolable. They have to be. That's why you can build a skyscraper. That's why you can fly in an airplane. You can do all these scientific things because there are fixed laws. You know that. That's why you have warning systems in your car and seat belts and airbags. Because we understand the deadliness of violating physical laws in the material world, and the same thing should be true of us as we contemplate the spiritual and moral world. And by the way, Colossians 1:17 says that the Lord himself holds all things together. In him all things are held together. All things consist. What is the power that keeps everything spinning at exactly the correct speed, everything moving through its orbit, everything functioning the way it does day and night, the seasons and everything else? What is the power that holds it all together? It's never been discovered. It hasn't been discovered. We know who it is. It's the Lord. He holds all things together by the word of his power, Hebrews 1. So we live in a physical world that is ruled by absolutely fixed laws. People fight against that. Why? Because the implications are divine and terrifying. If the Creator has basically told us that this is a flawed universe,
And He's going to destroy it and everything in it. And given us an illustration, namely the Noahic flood. Then we know He cares about more than just the physical world. Because the last time He destroyed it, it wasn't something wrong with the physical world, it was the moral world. Moral law is equally fixed. Let me prove it to you. Here's moral law number one. Whoever sins against God's law dies. Moral law number one. Nobody escapes. It's appointed unto men once to die. After this, the judgment. You can't argue with that. The Bible says the soul that sins will die. Ezekiel 18. The wages of sin is death. Romans 6. The book of Hebrews. It's appointed unto men once to die. Everybody dies. Why do we die? Because we violate the law of God. The wages of sin is death. In the day you eat of the fruit, you die. You are headed toward death, and that's enough proof of moral law being absolute in the universe. You can't escape. The Creator wrote the physical and moral laws into the fabric of His creation, and no one escapes. In fact, the two are brought together in the illustration of Galatians 6:17. Whatever you sow, you what? You reap. And that's true agriculturally, but that agricultural statement is merely a metaphor for the reality that when you break God's moral laws or spiritual laws, you're going to reap death. So to avoid the deadly destruction of breaking the Creator's laws, you should ask this question. Where do I go to find out what His laws are? I need to keep them. Where do I find out His laws? And the answer is in the Bible. Because the Creator, who established all the fixed laws that run the cosmos, has given us His laws in the Bible. You say, oh really? How do we know the Bible is true? How do we know the Bible is where the laws are? And that's the big question, really is. And so I want to give you five ways this morning that you can know the Bible is true. Because this is the most important thing there is. You have to know the laws of God, and you have to find out if the one who made the laws and who passed the death sentence, spiritual death and even eternal death, provides any escape. But first you have to know His laws. So how do we know the Bible is the Word of God? A lot of things claim to be from God, from God's deities. Let me give you five evidences that the Bible is the Word of God. Number one, experience. Experience. You're here. Why are you here? Why do you do this? Why did you sing with all joy this morning the psalms and songs of praise to Christ? Why does your heart elevate and your mind be filled with joy, a sense of peace, when you hear the magnificent music gives honor to Christ? Because that's your language. Your love language is the gospel and all its truths. Why is that? Because 2 Corinthians 5:17 says this, if anyone is in Christ, he's a new what? Creature, okay? You've been transformed. You've been born again. You've been regenerated. That's what the Bible says. The Bible says
believe and you'll pass out of ignorance into truth. You'll pass out of death into life. You'll pass out of sorrow into joy. You'll pass out of lies into truth. And that's exactly what happens. Every single one of you that can give a testimony of your conversion can say, this is what I was and I'm not that anymore. You can say in Romans 6, I used to be a slave of unrighteousness, now I'm a slave of righteousness. You could say the things I used to love, I don't love. The things I used to hate, I don't hate anymore. In fact, I love what I used to hate and I hate what I used to love. Something's dramatically changed. Salvation comes through faith in Jesus Christ and you become a new creation. In fact, Titus 2:14 says you're such a new creation that all of a sudden you're zealous for good works. The law of God is not abusive to you. The law of God, like Paul said, is holy, just, and good. And with all your heart, you want to keep God's law because you love Him. Something dramatic has changed. Ezekiel 36 says, you have a new heart. You have a new spirit within you. And you walk in obedience to God's laws. You cannot argue that because the history of God's redemptive work in the world is the history of totally transforming people. Just look at the Apostle Paul, a blasphemer, a murderer, who becomes a lover of the very one he sought to persecute. You have, because you've come to Christ, new loves, new affections, new attitudes, new goals, new objectives. You have new attitudes. You have new power against sin. You have wisdom you never had before. You have a new reason to live, a new message to proclaim. You have joy. You have peace. That's the power of the transforming gospel, and it does exactly what the Bible says it will do. It transforms you from the kingdom of darkness into the kingdom of God's dear Son. Now, this is a very acceptable evidence of the authenticity of the Bible. Yes, you can say the Bible is true because I believed its truth and my life was completely changed.

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Feature some of the most well-loved gospel music legends of all

Every morning, we face choices, hope or despair, faith or fear. At Morning Light, we want you to see God's work in the person right in front of you, to see His extraordinary plan at work in them, that no one is beyond the reach of His power, no life insignificant. And trusting Him means you never walk alone. In 2025, face the day with faith on Morning Light.

What a powerful message. 1 Thessalonians chapter 5, Paul says this, "Rejoice always, pray without ceasing, in everything give thanks unto the Lord, for this is the will of God in Christ Jesus concerning us." In seasons where the sun is shining down and everything's just like it should be, we sing, "Praise the Lord." And then when we walk through desert seasons of life, likewise, we say, "Praise the Lord." This is a familiar song to us, church, but it really says it best. I'm going to ask you to stand together.

0: Thank you, guys. Thank you.
1: That song
0: is written straight out of Job chapter 1, verse 21. The Lord gives and the Lord takes away. And I'm watching this choir as they leave this loft and looking these faces of these musicians up here and look out here at y'all. And I was realizing during that song that one of the advantages to being here for 3 years and then leaving for 3 and then coming back for 10 and then leaving for another 2 and then coming back for 7 is that I've had the privilege of learning your stories, of seeing so many of us in this room who have been blessed and given much, and at the same time, so many who have lost. The Lord truly gives and the Lord takes away in every one of our lives. I'm looking up there in that choir loft and I see many widows. I see men who've lost businesses. I see people who've lost children. And I look out here and I see the same. The Lord gives, the Lord takes away. And yet we say, blessed be the name of the Lord. I want to tell you a familiar story this morning, a story that many of you have heard, but so fitting for this message. It's the story of Horatio Spafford. In the late 1800s, Horatio and his wife, Anna, living in Chicago. Horatio is a very successful lawyer, had a wonderful law firm, and he was using all the profits from his law firm to buy properties all over the city of Chicago. It was a very prosperous time in his life. Beautiful wife, 4 beautiful young daughters. Everything was good. And then suddenly, in 1871, the Great Chicago Fire happened. And Horatio lost every one of his real estate investments. Basically went from being a very wealthy man to having nothing at all. Well, in 1873, after 2 years of trials and just trouble trying to get his businesses back up and trying to gain back some wealth that he had lost, he decided maybe the best thing to do is just to take a little break. Well, one of his good friends was the evangelist D.L. Moody. And he decided that maybe a great idea would be to take his family to Europe so that they could help D.L. Moody in his European crusades at that time and also have a little respite and a little relief and a little vacation time as well. So he took his family, his wife and his 4 daughters, to New York. They were about to get on a ship called the Ville de Havre. It's a French ocean liner. And right as they were about to board the ship, Horatio Spafford was called back to Chicago for some emergency business dealings that he had to get closed. But he looked at his family and said, "You go on to Paris. I'll meet you there in a few weeks, but I've got to get back to Chicago to finish this business." And so his wife and 4 daughters boarded the ship. And as fate would have it, just a few days later, on November 22nd, 1873, the Ville de Havre collided with another ocean liner, an English vessel by the name of Loch Earn. And in just 12 minutes, that French steam liner had sunk, claiming the lives of 226 people. Only 87 survived. Anna clung to her 4 daughters, but in the violent waters and the chaos, one by one, her daughters slipped into the abyss of the waters. Her last memory before she was knocked unconscious by debris was clinging to her youngest as she was torn from her mother's arms. Anna would have suffered the same fate as her daughters, but a floating piece of wood lodged beneath her unconscious body and kept her afloat. When she and the other 86 survivors were rescued, Anna was in complete despair, of course. And it wasn't until 9 days later from Cardiff, Wales, that she was able to send a telegram back to her husband, Horatio, in Chicago, that simply said these words, "Saved alone. What shall I do?" Later, Anna would say that a voice inside of her kept saying, "You were saved for a purpose." And she immediately recalled the words of a friend that told her, "It's easy to be grateful and good when you have so much, but take care that you are not a fair weather friend to God." Later, she told a friend, "God has taken my 4 precious daughters from me. Perhaps someday
1: I will understand why.
0: Well, upon the news, of course, Horatio boarded the first ship he could get on to Europe. He boarded a ship in New York, and when he boarded, he pulled the captain aside and requested that the captain please let him know when they would be passing over the same area in the ocean in which his daughter's ship had sunk. And so the captain was sure to do that, and Horatio spent some time on that deck of that ship looking at the very area in which his daughters perished. And in deep anguish, Horatio then went back to his cabin and penned these very famous words on a piece of stationery from his Chicago hotel. In fact, I have a picture of that very thing right here. And if you can see the words, of course you know them well. When peace, like a river, attendeth my way. When sorrows like sea billows roll, whatever my lot, thou hast taught me to say, it is well. It is well with my soul. Why do bad things happen to good people? Why is there so much suffering in the world? If God is so loving, then why does He allow horrible things to happen to innocent people, especially children? If God is sovereign, then why does He allow so much tragedy and disease and abuse and calamity? These are questions that have been asked for thousands of years by every generation in every part of the world, right up to this very moment by some of you in this very room. Some of you are going through a situation in your life where you simply cannot get your arms around why God would allow such a terrible thing in your life. Maybe it's a loved one who you've just lost. Maybe it's a loved one who is suffering through a disease like cancer. Maybe you're suffering through a disease like cancer. Maybe it's an unexplained job loss where you did nothing wrong. Or maybe it's an unfaithful husband who turned his back on you even when you were a faithful wife. We see all the trouble in the world and in our own lives, and we simply ask the question, why God? Why me? Why them? And why now? Well, it's certainly the answer Job was seeking. And it's the answer Job's friends tried to answer and yet fail. And it's the subject of this very book that we're about to open, the book of Job. And I got to tell you, a little spoiler alert here. You just need to be aware of this as you read this book. Job never finds out the answer why. God never tells him. God never gives him an answer. So you may ask, well, why do we need to read it then? Why go through a book when we don't even learn why we go through suffering? Oh, folks, because even though we may never understand the reason why we go through such things, we will discover in this book how to go through such things. And in the end, we discover a great deal about the sovereignty of God. Because this book is not just about Job and his suffering. It's about God and His sovereignty. And here's an interesting note. Throughout every conversation that you'll read in this book, and through everything that happens, never one time does any character in the book, not his four friends, not even his wife, not Satan himself, nobody in the book ever questions who's in charge. It is very clear from the beginning that God is in control. The sovereignty of God is well established from the very first words of the book. So this book does not answer why we suffer, but it does answer who's in control. So over the coming weeks, we're going to learn how to respond to this suffering. We're going to see the wide range of Job's response, from worship to laments to anger to frustration to serious pain to agony and still contemplation and then to conviction and then ultimately repentance. And I got to warn you, it's a hard book to read from chapters 3 through 37. There's a lot of intricate questions, a lot of deep conversations. All the action takes place right at the beginning. And so you'll need to pay close attention and slowly consider the dialogue with the arguments of Job's unhelpful friends. And their conclusion will be that the reason Job was suffering had to be because of some sin and unrighteousness in his life. But folks, that's simply not true. But when God speaks in the last four chapters of this book, it may be the most powerful portion of Scripture you'll ever read. Because God vividly reminds us all of His presence and of His power. And we will see that through all the heartache, God also is in the business of gracious restoration and new beginnings. So are you ready to dive into the book of Job? It's a powerful book. And you know what? We have created an amazing resource for you. Those of you who are involved in a small group, those of you who are involved in the women's Bible study, the men's Bible study, you will receive this book that our team graciously and wonderfully put together for you. Ben Gutierrez, I can't say enough. This is an incredible book, my friend. And our team has done a magnificent job of just putting together so much information for you. So I really could just get up and read the first few pages of this book for this sermon today, because it is so rich and it is so complete. Don't miss your opportunity to be a part of this study. So if you're not part of a men's study or a women's study, go out to the Connect table when we're done with this service and jump in, because this is a powerful, powerful Bible study. If you're not in a small group, I encourage you to get in one, because let me tell you, man, you're going to learn a lot from this book, all right? So when it comes to the history of the book, who wrote it, when it was written, there's lots of different theories. We don't really know the exact answer on any of that, and we do get dive into that some in this study, but for sake of time, I'm not going to dive into it. I'm just going to let you know that it is a very ancient book. It might be the oldest book in the entire Bible, and it's chock full of the greatest wisdom you could ever learn in your life. So make sure that you jump in with us over the next few weeks. So today we're going to look at the first two chapters. And those first two chapters sort of play out like a movie scene. I mean, they really do. Scene one, I can just picture now as the movie comes on that, you know, the sun is rising over the land of what would be northwestern Saudi Arabia, modern day Jordan, which is where Job lived. And I can just imagine that as the sun rises, you see Job out there maybe having breakfast with all of his family, and everything is good and the music is calm and everything is just right. You know why? Because this man, Job chapter 1 verse 1, lives in the land of Uz, not to be mistaken with the land of Oz. That's totally different. All right? This is a man in Uz, not the Wizard of Oz. And his name was Job. And that man was blameless and upright, and one who feared God and shunned evil. And he had seven sons and three daughters who were born to him. Also, his possessions were 7,000 sheep, 3,000 camels, 500 yoke of oxen, 500 female donkeys, and a very large household. So that this man was the greatest of all the people of the East. He almost sounds like a king. In fact, there's a lot of people who believe he was a king. He was very wealthy, has a wonderful family. And his sons would go feast in their houses each on his appointed day, and they would send and invite their three sisters to eat and drink with him. And so it was, when the days of feasting had run their course, that Job would send and sanctify them. And he would rise early in the morning and offer burnt offerings according to the number of them all. For Job said, "It may be that my sons have sinned and cursed God in their hearts." And thus Job did regularly. So his family is a tight-knit group. They love each other. They love to get together. They love to party. When it's time to feast, boy, do they ever feast. They take turns going to each other's houses. They really enjoy each company. But just in case one of them messes up, just in case one of them accidentally even curses God or says something he shouldn't have said or did something they shouldn't do, Job would get up early in the morning and offer sacrifice for every single one of his kids. He's a great father. He's a wealthy man. He cares for his family. And he loves his God. That's scene one. But then suddenly, everything shifts to another place. Scene two, a divine assembly. So we go from this wonderful, serene moment on earth to a whole other scene that's happening simultaneously in the heavens.

And the Lord said to Satan, "From where do you come?" And Satan answered the Lord and said, "From going to and fro on the earth and from walking back and forth on it." Now, a few words about Satan before we move on. Don't ever forget that Satan's primary purpose, his primary goal, his primary objective is to destroy you. What does 1 Peter 5:8 remind us of? Be sober. Be vigilant, because your adversary, the devil, walks about like a roaring lion, seeking who he may devour. Now, Satan is not omnipresent, which means he's not everywhere. He's not omniscient, which means he's not all-seeing and all-powerful. Do not underestimate his power, though. However, God has him on a leash. Picture a dog on a leash. I mean, the dog may bark, it may pull, it may make a great deal of noise, it may snarl at you, but the leash tells you there is a limit. And Satan may roar, but he is not limitless. God has him on a leash. Satan is powerful, but he's not all-powerful. He is active, but he's not autonomous. He's malicious, but he is not the ruler of the universe. He is the prince of darkness, but he cannot do whatever he wants because God has given him boundaries. And that's important to remember, because when you face temptation, you need to realize there's a great promise in Scripture that you can hold on to. 1 Corinthians 10, verse 13. Now, there's a lot of translations in the Bible, but the New Living Translation, to me, puts this promise of God so simply. Look what it says. The temptations in your life are no different from what others experience. And God is faithful. He will not allow the temptation to be more than you can stand. And when you are tempted, he will show you a way out so that you can endure. So there's nothing that Satan can bring into your life to tempt you that you are not provided a way of escape. Thanks be to God. But Satan's going to use two primary weapons to try to tempt you and destroy your life. Pleasure and pain. Those are his two biggest weapons. He uses pleasure to get you to dismiss your need for God. And he uses pain to try to get you to become disillusioned with God. And I'm convinced that in America, that Satan uses pleasure even more than pain to turn people from God. Why? Because we're a rich society. We have all we need. And if he can't destroy you, then he's going to do anything he can to at least distract you. And we're very easily distracted, aren't we? We're distracted by our incessant need to be entertained, our love of money and things, and the constant desire for anything that makes us feel good about ourselves. And Satan knows that if he can get us to worship stuff, then he can turn you away from worshiping God. And then God asks Satan to give an account of what he's been doing. Verse 8. Then the Lord said to Satan, "Have you considered my servant Job? I mean, there's none like him on the earth. He's a blameless and upright man, one who fears God and shuns evil." You ever kind of wonder why he even brought this up? I mean, it's kind of like a thief walking into a diamond store, and the owner of the diamond store walks out and goes, "What are you doing?" And the thief looks at the owner and says, "Well, I'm stealing all your diamonds." And then the owner of the store goes, "Well, have you seen my nicest one?" That's kind of what's happening here. Verse 9, so Satan answered the Lord and says, "Yeah, but does Job fear God for nothing?" Isn't it interesting that Satan is not surprised by God's mention of Job? God is well aware of Job's righteousness, but guess what? So is Satan. Satan would love nothing more than to see Job fall. And don't think for one moment in your life, when you're striving after holiness, when you're trying your best to live your life for Jesus, that Satan's not well aware of this. He would love nothing more than to see you fall. Verse 10, this is Satan speaking to God, "Have you not made a hedge around him and around his household and around all that he has on every side? I mean, God, you blessed the work of his hands and his possessions, and you've made him a rich guy. He's increased with land. But I promise you, if you stretch out your hand against him, he'll surely curse you to your face." And then the Lord says to Satan, this is where he loosens the leash. He says, "Behold, all that he has is in your power. Only do not lay a hand on his person." In other words, don't hurt him physically. But I'm going to give you the opportunity to take away all he has. And so Satan went out from the presence of the Lord. Now we shift back to another scene. We're back now to earth.

0: and Job's massive loss. We don't know how long it took from Satan leaving the presence of the Lord for all this to happen, but I don't think it was very long. The Bible says, now there was a day when his sons and daughters were eating and drinking wine in their oldest brother's house, and a messenger came to Job and he said, the oxen were plowing and the donkeys were feeding beside them when the Sabians raided them and took them away. Who are the Sabians? Well, they were not former Alabama Crimson Tide players who played for Nick Saban. That's a totally different thing. Sabians were from the land of Sheba. They were nomads, and they came and they took the oxen and the donkeys away from the servants of Job and then killed his servants. But while that servant was telling all this to Job, another one shows up right on the heels of that. He says, by the way, a fire of God fell from heaven. Could have been lightning caused by, from the lightning that caused this fire. We don't know. But fire fell from heaven and burned up the sheep and the servants and consumed them. I alone have escaped to tell you. So now Job has lost his oxen, his donkeys, his servants there have been killed. Now fire has fallen from heaven. He's lost all his sheep and all the servants there. And then a third guy comes running in and he says, look, the Chaldeans formed three bands and they raided the camels and they stole all of our camels. And then they killed the servants with the edge of the sword and I alone have escaped to tell you. So now he's lost his oxen, his donkeys, his sheep, all of his servants. And now he's lost his camels. And as that wasn't bad enough, the final blow is the worst. While that servant is speaking, another one comes running in. He says, your sons and daughters were eating and drinking wine in their oldest brother's house. And suddenly a great wind, could have been a tornado perhaps, came across the wilderness and struck the four corners of the house. And it fell on the young people. And they are dead. And I alone have escaped to tell you. The first thing I see when I read this, folks, is I just couldn't, and it took me days on this. I couldn't get past the fact that all these people, dozens and dozens, maybe hundreds of servants, 10 kids, have all been killed. And all this happened just to teach one guy a lesson? That's what I kept thinking. And it bothered me. And then I realized that in the midst of this bothering me, that I was actually doing exactly what the friends of Job will do for the next 30 chapters. I was trying to come up with some sort of premature theological resolutions to silence the pain rather than just doing what I should do and sit with it. Job himself never got an explanation, so why should we? I don't know why all those people died. But they did. And now we see Job's amazing response. Then having received all this information, just like that, boom, boom, boom, boom, his whole world is gone. Job arose, tore his robe, shaved his head, and fell to the ground. And please say this word with me, class. Worship. Say it again. Worship. And he said, naked I came from my mother's womb, and naked shall I return there. The Lord gave, the Lord has taken away. Blessed be the name of the Lord. In all this, Job did not sin nor charge God with wrong. What a testimony. Folks, I've learned that you can only have a testimony if you've been tested. Job certainly was. And he survives first round with amazing strength. Job's perspective through all this is simply amazing to me. And I know that there's testimony after testimony in this room with the same kind of perspective. It's like my friend Ike Reichard, man. They walked into a delivery room with his young wife, and she's about to have their baby, and everything was perfect. And they went from the most wonderful day of their lives to the most tragic in just a few moments when something went wrong in the delivery. And not only did he lose his baby, but he lost his wife as well. And just like that, it's gone. Shortly after, my friends Eddie Carswell and Babby Mason wrote him a little song based off the words of Charles Spurgeon. Here's what the song says. All things work for our good, though sometimes we can't see how they could. Struggles that break our hearts in two sometimes blind us to the truth. Our God knows what's best for us. His ways are not our own. So when your pathway grows dim and you just can't see him, remember, he's still on the throne. You may remember this because I used to sing it when I was in a little group called New Song. God is too wise to be mistaken. God is too good to be unkind. So when you don't understand, when you don't see his plan, when you can't trace his hand, trust his heart. Since then, God has used my friend Ike greatly over the years to be a tremendous encourager to thousands of people. And he's taught me something that we find in the book of Job. Those whom God uses greatly, he always breaks deeply. So in your suffering, in your story, remember that God is forming in you the ability to help others. Live your story now the way you want to tell it later. The test is what gives you a testimony. Or as my wife says, a testimony, because there's going to be some moaning along the way. It's no fun, but suffering does serve its purpose. James 1 tells us, my brethren, count it all joy when you fall into various trials, knowing that the testing of your faith produces patience. But let patience have its perfect work, that you may be perfect and complete and lacking nothing. My friend Erwin Lutzer and my friend Ed Dobson, we were together on 9/11/2001. We were doing a Maranatha conference, and together we stood in this little living room and watched as all the tragedy unfolded. Of course, most people in the country were asking, why, God, why would you let something like this happen? And that's when my friend Erwin Lutzer wrote this book, Where Was God? He says this in his book, before we ask why so many people die in natural disasters, we should ask a different question. Why are so many people, ourselves included, still living? We learn that sunshine and crops are a sign of God's mercy, yet how many people give him thanks for beautiful weather and the numerous benefits that nature bestows regularly upon this planet? And so the sun shines to warm us, and the rain falls to bless us, and the stars shine to remind us that God is not only in heaven but also on earth to give us his mercies we do not deserve. We should be grateful for the times when the earth is firm, when the tornadoes do not come, and when the floods do not come. Folks, God is God. We have the right to pursue liberty, life, and happiness, but God is not obligated to give us the blessings he chooses to give us. And it is certainly not right for us to question him when he doesn't. It's okay to be frustrated. It's okay to be upset. But remember Isaiah 55, verse 8. For my thoughts are not your thoughts. My ways are not your ways. So regardless of what you're facing, I encourage you to be like Job. Be grateful for what blessings you do have. And live your life with an open hand, because God gives and he takes away. But through it all, don't ever cease to worship him. Don't ever cease to trust him. So the great question of Job chapter 1 is this. When trouble comes and you lose everything you have, will you still worship God? Job's answer, yes. Round 1 winner goes to Job. But now round 2 is going to begin. And the great question of Job chapter 2 is this. When trouble comes and you lose everything that you are, will you still worship God? So we go to scene 4, and there's another divine assembly happening, and Satan and God have another conversation, and Satan's like, all right, yeah, sure, he still praises you because he lost everything that he has, but I bet you if you hit him, if you hit his body, if you take away his health, he'll curse you to your face. And God says, behold, he is in your hand, but spare his life. Once again, Satan has God's permission before it can happen. And once again, we're reminded that evil does not operate outside of God's knowledge or beyond His ultimate authority. When we cannot see the reason, we can still know this. There is a God who sees us. God is well aware of everything that's happening to Job. And then scene 5 happens and Satan strikes again. This time he strikes Job with boils all over his body. Job is in an immense amount of pain. He holds a piece of pottery just to scratch the sores on his body. I can't even imagine what this must have been like. And then we have a new character arrive on the scene in verse 9, Job's wife. And Job finally looks at him and says, look, are you still holding on to your integrity? Just curse God and die. I think Job's wife must have had the spiritual gift of discouragement. But before we're too hard on her, remember everything she's gone through. Her loss has been as great as Job's. She's asking the same question he's asking. Why? But now Job has been attacked physically. He's in torment and in pain. And she's finally had enough. And in her weakness, she challenges him to do the very thing that Satan wants Job to do. Curse God and die. And Job responds in a wonderful way. He says, you speak as one of the... Notice he doesn't say that she's a foolish woman. He says, you're speaking like those who are the foolish women. And he says, shall we indeed accept good from God and not accept adversity? And in all this, Job did not sin with his lips. Let me give you another quote from Erwin Lutzer. Often the same people who ask where God was following a disaster thanklessly refuse to worship and honor Him for the years of peace and calmness in their life. They disregard God in good times, and yet they think He's obligated to provide help when the bad times come. They believe the God they dishonor when they are well should suddenly heal them when they're sick. The God they ignore when they are wealthy should rescue them from impending poverty. And the God they refuse to worship when the earth is still should suddenly rescue them when all the earth begins to shake. He says, when we must admit that God owes us nothing, and before we charge God with not caring, we must thank Him for those times when His care was very evident to us. We are ever surrounded by His undeserved blessings. Even in His silence, God blesses us. And I had to learn that the hard way in 2008 when I lost my voice. I know that sounds like a simple little thing, but I had a polyp on my left vocal fold, and for a guy that makes his entire living off this little thing right here, it was terrifying. Because I would tell you, if I didn't have my voice, I literally have no other skills whatsoever. I can't fix nothing. I don't know nothing. And so when this happened, it was like everything I was and everything I had was stripped away. And I'll never forget the night before I had this surgery on my voice. We had a little group in my living room that gathered to pray over me. And the last guy that was going to pray, his name was Leonard, he crawled across the floor because I was on my knees. And he took his hands and he put them around my throat. I thought he was going to choke me. I wasn't sure what was happening. And he looked at me and he said, now, I want you to look at me. I'm going to ask you this. He said, if after this surgery, you never sing again, will you still serve God? Will you still love God? And then he said this, will you still worship God? And I'll be honest with you, in my weakened state, in my fragile faith, all I could say was, I think so. I hope so. And over the next week, I couldn't say a word. I wasn't allowed to make a noise. I had to learn how to sneeze with my mouth open. That's weird. I had to write everything I had to say on a little chalkboard for my wife. It's probably the greatest week of her life. And I'll never forget it, because it was in those 5 days, in my suffering and in my doubt, that He had to teach me to trust Him and to worship Him from a place of total brokenness. That's what Job had to learn, because now everything is lost. his wealth, his children, his dignity, his standing in the community, his health, his relationship with his wife is strained. There's nothing left except breath in his lungs. And he's got nothing left to hold on to except his faith. David Jeremiah said it this way, pain moves us, and he will either make us better, or it'll make us bitter, and it will batter us. And the way we respond depends largely on where our feet are planted while it's happening. Well, then at the very end of the scene, the last scene, Job's friends arrive. And this is their moment of greatness right here. This is their finest moment. Because they see him, they feel an immense amount of empathy for him. Their hearts are broken, they weep over him. And then they sit there for 7 nights and 7 days and they don't say a word. It goes way downhill from here with them. But for those first 7 days, they did something really good. They show empathy for their friend. By the way, we should too. There's a difference between sympathy and empathy, by the way. Sympathy looks and then it runs away. Empathy looks and gets closer and comes and stays. The ministry of presence is a powerful thing. We had the opportunity to be by our friend named Todd McDowell several times as he was suffering through cancer. And it was an amazing thing. Because we didn't just learn from our friend Todd how to live. Todd taught us how to die. And in this book, we learn how to suffer. So we learn several things, and I'll just give them to you real quick as we close. Suffering serves a purpose. Suffering is not always related to how good or how bad you've been. When suffering comes, we have a choice to get better or become bitter. When suffering comes, we have to decide, will we bless the Lord or will we curse Him? And our suffering is not a surprise to God. So I wrote this, and I'm going to memorize this, because as I wrote it and looked back on it this morning, I thought, I like that. No matter what, God is in control. No matter when, God is not surprised. And no matter where, God is always there. God is worthy of your trust and your worship through your suffering. Now, maybe instead of asking why we are having to go through this stuff, we should be asking what. What, Lord, are you teaching me through all of this? What can I learn to deepen my faith in you? So can I give you the rest of the story? In 1880, Horatio and Anna suffered another tragedy in their life. By this time, they've had 2 more daughters, and then they had another son. So they lost their 4 daughters. Now they've had 2 more daughters and another son. God's blessed them, just like He did Job. And then suddenly, their son, 4 years old, was struck with scarlet fever, and he died. I mean, one tragedy after the next. And so finally, Horatio and Anna, they throw up their hands, and they said, look, I feel like... Now, what would you do? This is what they did. I can't believe they did this. Most people would turn their back on God, go deeper into their business, and just figure that money is the best way to get to relieve our unhappiness, and so we're just gonna get as rich as we can. But no, they did just the opposite. They decided to leave it all and go to Jerusalem and start a ministry. They started a colony called the American Colony. And in the process of starting that, they joined with some other Swedish Christians and they began to offer up aid and humanitarian relief to all kinds of poor people, Muslim, Jew, Christian alike. They started soup kitchens. They formed hospitals. They started clinics. And then the house that they were all living in turned into a hotel. And to this day, you can go to the American Colony Hotel in Jerusalem and get a really good steak, by the way. And it's still run by descendants of the Spafford family. But you know what else they did? They started the Spafford Children's Center. And right now, on an annual basis, that Children's Center, 150 years after Horatio Spafford died, is still run by the descendants of the Spafford family and reaches into the hearts and the minds with psychological, with mental health disorders, with pain, with poverty, and reaches the lives of literally over 30,000 kids a year. 150 years later. I would say that from great loss has come tremendous blessing, wouldn't you? These people are living in the legacy of Horatio Spafford's words just a few days after he wrote that great hymn. Listen to what he wrote, his half-sister. On Thursday last, we passed over the spot where the ship went down and our daughters suffered and died. But I do not think of our dear ones there, because they're safe, folded, the dear lambs. And there before very long shall we be too. Now listen, in the meantime, thanks to God, that we have an opportunity to serve and praise Him for His love and mercy to us and ours. I will praise Him while I have my being. May we each one arise, leave all, and follow Him. And that's exactly what they did. And 150 years later, they're still doing it. So you may have experienced great loss today. You may have gone through great tragedy. You may have endured a horrific experience. Maybe you're in the middle of a battle right now. But know this, God is in control. So we're faced with a choice. When suffering comes, do we get bitter or do we get better? Job teaches us how to respond and get better. So be like Job. Trust God. Obey Him. Faith, put your faith in Him and worship Him. And in so doing, His infinite grace will flood your life with His presence just when you need Him most. And His infinite love will flood your heart with His indescribable peace. And you will truly be able to say, despite it all, the Lord gives and the Lord takes away. Blessed be the name of the Lord. For because of Him, it is truly well with my soul.
1: Thank you for worshiping with us today. We're so glad that you've joined us. 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

0: But the Holy Spirit is like, not only is he like translating that to God to make sense of what you can't express, like it's like, oh, I got this prayer. Yeah. You know, you don't know what to say, I got you. And he intercedes and prays for us with words we can't even understand, with groanings before the throne of God. Like, when I compare that to a force,
1: yeah.
0: Like, no, I don't want a force. Right. I don't want something that I can just tap into and manipulate. I want something that knows me better than I know myself. Absolutely. And can talk to God on my behalf.
1: Welcome to another episode of Above the Noise. I'm your host, David Smith. Above the Noise exists so that we might proclaim the truths of God that speak into the noise, but they're also above the noise. They are truths from God's Word that guide the Christian, that help us in our faith journey, that help us as we navigate the various issues of life that affect everyone. Sin has had an impact on everything, and we would proclaim that God's Word speaks into those issues and allows us to navigate them in love and compassion and in mercy and in strength. My guest today is a brother and a friend who is going to help us walk through doctrine. And maybe so pause right there. You hear the word doctrine, you get intimidated. Don't be intimidated by it. Doctrine is just teaching. And we're going to talk about, what do Christians believe? How should they believe? And we're going to look at a survey and allow it to kind of guide our discussion. So I'm blessed to have with me Dr. Tim Bertolette. Tim to me, Pastor Tim, good brother in the faith, works here in the Harrisburg area, has pastored here in the Harrisburg area, York area, and I'm just blessed to have you, brother. Thank you for being here.
0: Yeah, thanks so much for having me. It's always a joy to catch up and interact.
1: Yeah, it's been a while. Usually it would be over wings or something
0: yeah,
1: else,
0: yeah.
1: or other things in the glasses, but we won't go there right now. So, Tim, we're going to talk today about this whole idea of sound theology in the noise. I know that you've taking theology really, really serious. How did your journey just personally begin from moving, through Bible college into graduate degrees? What was really like, hey, man, this captured me. I really want to understand more about the doctrine of the Bible and doctrine of God.
0: Yeah, yeah. I mean, so when I was young, before Bible college, I felt a call to preach. But then particularly in Bible college, I really just fell in love with really going deep in God's Word and trying to understand it. I'd always loved reading it, but there were just things that started to click, reading the Bible as one story, seeing the connections between Old Testament and New Testament. And so I was in a solid church at the time, but it didn't focus a lot on preaching and teaching. They had some good preaching, they had some good teaching, but I kind of was like, oh, well, I guess I got to study more. I guess I got to do more academics. And really what drew me back into pastoral ministry and ministering in the church was just I got mentored by a guy who had been at his church for about 20 years at the time he was mentoring me. He recently retired after 40 years in one church of just solid, regular preaching. And he just loved on people and fed them the word. I mean, he understood doctrine, but he didn't like overcomplicate it. Obviously, you can always talk about it in technical ways, but as a friend of mine would say, he put the cookies on the low shelf and just faithfully ministered the word to them. And over time, you know, there were elders in that church that were just blue collar, non Bible college guys, and I would say they probably knew more than a Bible college grad. And so it just drew me close to the church and seeing how God uses His word in faithful ministry. And that's really what it's about, I think, when you think about loving theology. It's not about just like filling your head with stuff. It's about, am I getting to know God and am I spending time in God's word?
1: Yeah, because apart from that, you know, Tim, life is noisy for everyone. And if I don't have that really nice mesh of, you know, Paul tells Timothy, you know, that your life and your doctrine, right? There has to be this mix of both. So we don't simply say, hey, I don't need to learn anything, just love Jesus. I've got to understand some things, but if that understanding isn't palatable or relevant in my life, I'm not going to understand the connection all the time. So when you think about the pursuit of understanding, and what's one of the dangers? I know scripture says knowledge puffeth up, but what is the danger of just being that lofty theologian who gets all the knowledge but doesn't work it out practically necessarily in one's own personal life or even as I proclaim it? What is the danger in that?
0: Yeah, well, I think you mentioned the obvious one. Knowledge puffs up. You can certainly develop a pride. You can certainly develop a sense of superiority. I think, you know, in some of the circles I have connections with, you know, there's this divide now between the academy and the church. But there are a lot of guys that are saying, like, this should not be this way. And you think about the great heroes of the faith, whether you go back into the early church fathers with an Augustine or the Reformation with, like, a Calvin. You know, all the theology that they were doing was also church service. And so I think the danger is... part of the danger is not just getting puffed up, but doing theology for its own sake, in a sense, or doing it to just make more professors like you are.
1: Interesting.
0: As opposed to actually, like, this serves the church. This is to be about talking about the things that God has given us, which means it's for the church, which means it's for all people. It's not to say that there shouldn't be people who specialize in it. Like, absolutely, there should be. But at the same time, like, if you can't serve the average Joe, if you can't serve the lowest of the low, if you're a theologian and you can't, you know, volunteer at the church fellowship or something like that, or even clean the toilets at church, you know, like, what are you doing? What is the point of this?
1: Yeah, you think about Christ, and we often think of aspects of his ministry, and but the one that sticks out to most of us, you know, when he wraps, you know, his clothing around himself, bends a knee, and washes his disciples' feet in humility. And I would think, Tim, I think he would say this. You think he was a little better theologian than us?
0: He may have had a leg up or two.
1: I'm pretty confident in saying that. Yeah, so as I began the show, I talked to the audience, and Tim is aware, and maybe you are as well. Ligonier Ministry of the late R.C. Sproul, puts out a survey every couple years of theology and what do Christians believe. And Tim and I are going to interact with some of these doctrines. We'll try to put the cookies on the bottom shelf so you can have access to them. But we also want to approach this from sometimes an academic way so we understand what are the ramifications of this if we don't understand them. What is the necessity of absolutely needing to not just understand but truly believe and walk in some of the truths? One of these is around, I guess we could say, total depravity, the effects of the fall from Genesis chapter 3. Let me just read you a couple quotes of the survey as it relates to sin and human nature. 64% of evangelicals say people are born innocent. That's one. And number two, Tim, 53% of people say that people are good by nature. So let's think through that. These Christians who responded to the survey said 64% of people are born innocent. And as we think about innocence, how do we understand what they mean by innocence? Or is that even a biblical concept of being born innocent?
0: Yeah. No, it's not really a biblical concept. We're all born in sin. We all come into this world with a sin nature. We all come in inheriting Adam's guilt. Now, that's not to say, obviously, they're, you know, a little infant, there are certain sins that they haven't done, right? You know, and so that you can say they're innocent in that sense. You know, you don't look at a little child and say, oh, they're an axe murderer. but they're not innocent in the sense of they're pure and holy.
1: Right.
0: They have sin. They have a sin nature. You know, we need to be careful. You know, sometimes you hear people say, like, well, you know, because kids cry, that's how we know they're sinful. No, that crying isn't necessarily a manifestation of sinfulness. Right. But at the same time, they come in with Adam's guilt.
1: Right.
0: And there's not going to be a point in their life where they go, like, well, I have the choice of sinning or not sinning, and which way am I going to go? You know, Adam in the garden was created in innocence, and
1: absolutely,
0: then the temptation was put there. That's not how we enter this world. So it's not a biblical concept. You know, as your kids get older, you don't, like, have to teach them how to sin. Sin is not a learned behavior. It's the manifestation of who we are.
1: Absolutely. Late Vodi Bakum would say, vipers in diapers. That was his famous quote. And when you think about this whole aspect of people being good by nature, I think, and Tim, again, we'll speak to this later on in the show, I think that comes from a faulty understanding of what Scripture teaches. These are not things that Tim and I said, hey, before we go on, here's the questions. Hey, what do we philosophically believe about some of these answers to these questions? That's not how either of us approach this. What does the Bible truly teach? Yeah. What was the result of the fall? What does Romans teach, Romans 3, regarding being good, when it seems very clear that there is none good. There is none that does right. So this whole aspect of 53% of people being good by nature, it's just a falsehood. It doesn't mean, by the way, and I know you would agree with this, that people can't do good things.
0: Right.
1: People can do good things, but by nature, they are not good.
0: Well, and that, you know, with total depravity, the issue is not that we've all equally done the same amount of sins. You know, right. We're not all a Hitler or a Stalin, but it's this idea that the total sum of our being, every aspect of who we are, is touched by sin. You think about it, it's just logically, I think it's much easier to say how a sinful person could occasionally do something good. Right. You know, we have the remnants of a conscience and the remnants of being made in the image of God. But even people do good things for selfish reasons.
1: Absolutely.
0: You know, it's much easier to explain how a sinful person could do something good than to explain how an inherently good person could do some of the really wicked things. Hmm. And even, you know, we have all known people that seem like things are going well for them. Their life is in order. You know, they're living the good life. They're a good person. And they suddenly go off the rails. And like, I think rather than saying, like, how does a good person go to being evil, it's much easier to say, why does an evil person do the occasional good?
1: Exactly.
0: And, oh, you know, you seem like you had things together. Why did you go off the rails like this? Well, you just leaned into the sin that is inherent in you.
1: And people start asking the question, and they ask the questions.
0: Oh, my goodness.
1: That's all right. It's probably us with Siri or something. Just take your time, brother. Turn it off. It seems like that people have this understanding that by nature, again, we're good, and therefore I'm going to do good things. And as a result, because I'm a good person who does good things, I'm going to a good place. So let's shift a little bit and think through, what are the ramifications of believing? Because we picked on it, and maybe some of our audience should say, oh, that's not a big deal. What are the ramifications of believing? People are born innocent. They're basically good. How does that impact grace and sin and the gospel? And this is an important issue. This is not just something we just say, oh, this is just head coverings or something like that.
0: Yeah.
1: This is not that.
0: Yeah, well, I think at the end of the day, you end up robbing God of glory and majesty. You end up not understanding the depths of what your sin was and the lengths that God had to go to to rescue us. So you actually start making less of all the things that God had to do to save us. You end up thinking higher of yourself and your own humanity. You take the cross, and instead of it being atonement, instead of it being paying for our sin, Christ bearing the wrath, it becomes, you know, kind of a moral example. Obviously, there are things we should learn as a moral example from Christ and his sacrifice. But the cross of Christ is way more than
1: Absolutely.
0: That. I think it was Tim Keller who had something along the lines of, like, you know, the more we see of our sin, the more we see of Christ. You know, Christian growth is often not thinking less of my sin. It's often like seeing my sin to a greater degree,
1: Absolutely.
0: But then seeing Christ even more magnificent. I liken it to like cleaning your room, right? You can go through the house and dust everything. You're like, I got this pretty clean. And then you turn on a light and move the couch and you're like, oh my gosh, this is horrible.
1: Right.
0: You know, when we have that low view of sin, we think we've cleaned up the room doing pretty well. You know, Christ's blood covers that. But then when we really see the depths of our sin, it shouldn't cause us as believers to wallow in it. You know, in Christ we have therefore no condemnation. It should cause us to turn and go, like, praise God.
1: Hallelujah.
0: Like, look at what he has done. Look at the wrath of God that he had to bear for me. It should humble us. It should drive us to worship. It should also sober us.
1: Absolutely.
0: And even, you know, the occasional tear to our eye over the beauty of Christ. The point of focusing on sin is not to harp on on people, not to, you know, not to put the
1: beat
0: thumb
1: them down
0: on them.
1: Yeah,
0: exactly. It's to, like, flee to Christ. Absolutely. See how big he is. See how majestic he is.
1: Yeah, come to me, all you who are weary and heavy laden. I think of another thing. Let's say, Tim, the person, one of the people who answered this question is a pastor. And I'm a pastor who thinks, I would say, a very low view of sin in terms of people are born innocent. There probably, if I have a low view of sin, there'll be a low view of sin in my preaching. What are the consequences of not what you just shared? Hearty amen to. But let's say I'm not sharing that kind of stuff, that, hey, people are basically good. I'm assuming that the people out there are basically good. Maybe I'll never mention the word sin. I don't mention damnation. I don't mention hell's fire. I don't talk about these things. I don't want to make people feel bad. I want to make sure they come back. What are the consequences of not doing that?
0: Well, I think it's like feeding people sugar, right? Mm. What's the consequence of an all-sugar diet? You know, you eventually have a sugar crash. You're eventually not healthy. You don't get deep, nourishing truths that you need. You know, what's the consequence of going to a medical doctor? You're on a crash cart, and he treats you like all you need is a Band-Aid on your finger. You know, I mean, this is the kind of thing that we're talking about when it comes to minimizing sin. You're not going to help people. You're not going to heal people. You're not going to see them return to the Lord, grow, make real progress in their sanctification. There's a whole lot of people that, you know, they go to their church, they feel good, they walk out, they've got their, you know, 10 things that I need to do this week. And they think they're good just because they now can go and do something for God. And not that God doesn't want us to serve him and
1: Absolutely.
0: Follow him, you know, but it's this idea of, I can't give back to God. I can't pay him back. The debt that I owe that Christ paid, and Christ alone pays it, is not something that is within my ability to appease God. Hmm. And then I think part of that, then people end up with a low view of God. You know, God is just a jolly Santa Claus in heaven. Or they get in this mentality of the things that I can do can, you know, please God. In the sense of, like, you're always trying to earn the love of a parent. Mm. You know, you think of the person that has struggled with their parents and they feel like they're never good enough. Well, when we have the gospel, we go, yeah, we are never good enough, but guess who's the great loving Amen. Father who sent his son?
1: Amen.
0: As opposed to, you know, a low view of sin says, just, you know, fix these things in your life and God will appreciate you and God will be proud of you and God, you know, God loves you for who you are. And it's a cheap view
1: Absolutely.
0: of the depths of God's love.
1: Absolutely.
0: You know, it's just going to perpetuate malformed Christians. It's going to perpetuate people who think they're right with God, who think they're doing well, who, you know, they're living the American dream. Their religion, their Christianity is just kind of a side thing on the plate of life.
1: Yeah.
0: And they go through life without any concept of the beauty of God, of the holiness of God, of the majesty of God, of just how wonderful he is. Like we just need to be struck with a sense of awe.
1: Absolutely.
0: You know, I think if we talked more even in the church about the beauty of God and the glory of God, and not just glory in the sense of holiness and wrath, that's important, but just the beauty of majesty. Like, people are hungry for true beauty, for true meaning. And where are you going to find that outside of God? You're not, ultimately. Now, you can find things that God's created that are good and well, but those have to be, like, ordered under this magnificent God who made all these things
1: Amen.
0: And brings all the blessings into our life.
1: Amen. I'm going to peel off something that you said because our audience may have missed it. The whole idea of appeasing God, because I think if I am preaching a low view of sin, I don't think about that God needs to be appeased. I don't think about what was accomplished on the cross. I don't think about propitiation. I don't think about satisfaction.
0: Yeah.
1: I don't think about God's wrath being demonstrated and prepared, in a sense, to be spilled out or poured out on me. That was poured out on Christ instead of me, right? Mm-hmm. Let this cup pass.
0: Yeah.
1: No.
0: Yeah.
1: The cup can't pass. And he drank it to the full because he realized, right, Tim, that you and I, couldn't sip that wrath.
0: We
1: couldn't dare stand the taste,
0: right.
1: Let alone consume it fully as Christ did. And I think if we think about that, that God's wrath needs to be appeased. There was a song many, many years ago. It was called Above All. I think it was a Michael W. Smith song. I'm not sure. That he took the fall and thought of me above all. And
0: yeah,
1: I remember, hey, we can never sing that.
0: Yeah.
1: Because he wasn't thinking of me when he appeases the righteous wrath
0: right,
1: of God.
0: Right.
1: He was thinking about appeasing that wrath.
0: Well, we don't pit these things against each other, right? But we also have to properly order them. You know, for God so loved the world that he sent his only begotten
1: Absolutely.
0: Son. You know, God demonstrates his love for us in this: while we were yet sinners, Christ died for us. But the demonstration of his love is the manifestation of his own glory, whereby the Father sends the Son, and the Son bears the curse of the wrath of God.
1: Amen.
0: Now, this isn't divine child abuse. This isn't the Father beating up on the Son and pummeling him. This is a, you know, the Trinity works together as one in this. But at the same time, it's only God who can bring us back to God.
1: Amen.
0: And I think that's what I was trying to get with that language of appease. If we have a low view of sin, we think that we can get back to God through our human wisdom and our human ability. You know, if I just bring him my cookies, leave them out like I do for Santa Claus, you know, he'll
1: I'm
0: be happy
1: I'm
0: and
1: there.
0: I'm good. And,
1: I'm in there.
0: And he leaves me his presence kind of thinking. And it's sort of like, no, that's exactly not how it works. Only God sending his Son satisfies the condition for my redemption, for my justification, for my sanctification, all of these things that I need, holiness, righteousness, goodness to stand before God, they can only come in Christ. And
1: Amen.
0: Christ taking my sin and giving me his perfect righteousness.
1: Amen.
0: And so if you're not teaching sin, you're not going to make much of Christ. You're going to make people that are selfish and self-absorbed, or you're going to have kind of a therapeutic culture, you know, in the sort of placate people by patting them on the shoulder and just, you know, not giving them true help that gets down into the depths of their soul and shows them what the root issues are, and then allows the Holy Spirit to transform
1: them. Amen. So much I want to pull out there, Tim, but I'd have you here for 2 hours, and we haven't even got through the first segment. We got like 5 more. So you mentioned a word that I was like, okay, he's going there now. I can transition the Trinity. There's a percentage, a little less than 60%, affirm that the Trinity in name, but deny the Holy Spirit as a personal being. So they'll say, yes, that there is a Trinity, but deny the personality of the Holy Spirit, the full deity of the Holy Spirit. He's just a personal force, I guess they would say. He's an it as opposed to a he. Why does the Trinity matter? Why should we emphasize this? Why is it important?
0: Well, I mean, I think like all things, you need to start with God, right? Like, if I identified you wrong, called you by the wrong name, and said, you know, here's this white guy, David Smith, with red hair, how offensive would that be? You know, in the same way, God is telling us who he is and revealing himself. If I like change that and twist that, now it's one thing if you just have an innocent misunderstanding because you hadn't spent enough time in the Word, you know, then we want to correct you and move you
1: Correct.
0: The right way. It's quite another thing to just like make it up as you go along. It's quite another thing to be willfully ignorant. And so at the end of the day, like, you're kind of smacking God in the face. Then the other piece of this is, you know, like, what is core to our faith? Who do I worship? Who am I singing these songs to when I sing on a Sunday? You miss out on so many pieces of the application of redemption. You think about Jesus, and he says, you know, it's good in John's gospel. He
1: Amen.
0: Says, if it's good if I go away, because I will send another, a helper. Like, is it good to go from a person to a force?
1: Yeah.
0: Like, no, absolutely not. You think about Romans chapter 8, and the Holy Spirit intercedes for us. Like, when I don't know what to pray,
1: Amen.
0: When I don't
1: That's
0: have
1: encouraging.
0: The words, the Holy Spirit is praying. Somebody better, more powerful, who is truly God and part of the divine Trinitarian fellowship, is saying the words that, you know, like, you and I both had experience in our life where we are just at the end of our rope and we are broken down in tears, and we just, all you can do is blubber.
1: Absolutely.
0: You know,
1: absolutely.
0: But the Holy Spirit is like, not only is he like translating that to God to make sense of what you can't express, like it's like, oh, I got this prayer.
1: Yeah.
0: You know, you don't know what to say, I got you. And he intercedes and prays for us with words we can't even understand, with groanings before the throne of God. Like, when I compare that to a force,
1: yeah.
0: Like, no, I don't want a force.
1: That's right.
0: I don't want something that I can just tap into and manipulate. I want something that knows me better than I know myself.
1: Absolutely.
0: And can talk to God on my behalf. Now, of course, the Son is also interceding as well, but that's the beauty of the Trinity, right? One God in three eternal persons. But, I mean, we just rob so much of the Christian life if we minimize the Spirit. You know, and it's interesting, you know, in our circles, sometimes we think that only the charismatics value the Holy Spirit. But if you go back to like really rich theology, not only like John Calvin, but the Puritans, like these guys wrote volumes on the work of the Holy Spirit in the application of redemption. And as much as they would focus on what Christ does in accomplishing redemption, they would focus on what the Spirit does in applying the blood of Christ to our hearts and
1: Absolutely.
0: Lives and transforming us. I think it was B.B. Warfield that called John Calvin like a theologian of the Spirit.
1: And we would never say that.
0: No, right. Well, yeah. If you even know the name, you probably know him for caricatures,
1: exactly.
0: Unfortunately. And the reality is Protestants and evangelicals have this rich tradition because it's right there in the Word of God.
1: Absolutely.
0: You know, you read Romans 8, you read John 14 through 16, you read some of these other passages, and you know, the Holy Spirit gets a front row seat, not higher than the other persons in
1: right.
0: the Trinity, mind you, but there are aspects of the working of redemption that he takes again, Trinity works together as one, but you see the Holy Spirit highlighted
1: absolutely
0: here. So I mean, yeah, I could rant forever on this. You just lose something,
1: yeah.
0: You know.
1: And I think Tim, you mentioned this, and I pray that our audience doesn't miss this and just get caught up in us speaking theologically in these deep concepts. Because number one, they're not that deep. They're just biblical concepts. And number two, I think because we don't talk about the attributes of God, and I know, Tim, probably for some of our audience have never even thought about maybe the big three, the omnis, right? They've thought about that, but there are so many other attributes of God and aspects of God's character that we miss that, again, I don't think we have to make up. It's in the text. It's, if you're preaching exegetically,
0: right.
1: we see them mentioned, we see them discussed, we see them described oftentimes, but when you miss that, what are the consequences if we don't talk about the attributes of God, who God is in his triune nature, who God is, because I think we think, oh, God's working then, the Holy Spirit worked then in this application of salvation and my eyes diffused the quickening rain, all that kind of stuff that opened my eyes that I might see. But the Spirit's active and alive well today, right? Tom, I mean,
0: yeah.
1: Tim, that we're still seeing his activity in the world.
0: Yeah. Well, I mean, you know, in a number of different ways. Obviously, in the preaching of the word, whenever somebody gets saved, you know, Paul says you can't confess Jesus as Lord without the Holy Spirit, 1 Corinthians 12.
1: That's right.
0: But also, you know, a real practical example is the fruit of the Spirit: love, joy, peace, patience, kindness, gentleness, faithfulness, self-control. You know, against such things there is no law. I mean, the transformation in your life when you love me as a brother, when I show you peace or I have joy, you know, that did not come ultimately from myself.
1: But you're not just a good person, like we said.
0: Yeah, yeah. Well, I am. You're not, but you know. No, I mean, yeah. You know, like it's stuff that I do. It's cultivated in me, right? But it's cultivated in me because
1: Amen.
0: The Holy Spirit is the divine gardener causing these things to grow.
1: That's right, man. I like that. That'll preach. I have to write that one down. Caleb, cut that, slice that, and send that.
0: Turn that into your social media clip.
1: There you go. So as we think about, let's just ask this straight out. if I deny, Tim, and I know what you meant early on, you said, okay, if there's aspects of the Trinity and God's nature that I understand as a young believer, okay, that makes sense because these things are unfolding. I am becoming more mature, and I'll get it.
0: Sure,
1: but
0: sure.
1: To deny the Trinity,
0: yeah.
1: What are the consequences of that?
0: Well, you know, we have a nice little word for that, very technical term. It's called heretic. No, so again, I think here's the issue. There's a difference between you just heard Christ preached, you just became a believer, and you have no clue.
1: Right.
0: You know, and now it's like, let's get you into the Scripture. It's totally different when we're like, here's what Scripture says. And you're like, no, let me reformulate this.
1: Right.
0: Let me redo this. So not only are you a heretic in a technical sense, but you get into some of this stuff. And you know, there's a good chance, again, depending on where you are in this spectrum, but, you know, if you've professed to be a Christian for a long time and you're actively denying the Trinity, you're not a believer.
1: Amen.
0: You don't know God. Like, salvation, John 17, is knowing God. Now, knowing God involves knowing something about God. You know, if you didn't know anything about your wife, what she likes, what her character is, what her favorite piece of, you know, dessert is. Does she like chocolate? Does she prefer flowers? Is she more practical? Like, if you don't know those things about her, I'm going to look at you and be like, do you really know your wife? Like, what level of intimacy do you have with her? Now, you know, you could rattle those things off to me, and now I know about your wife, but that doesn't mean that I know your
1: Correct.
0: Wife, of course. So if you're denying the Trinity, if you're denying things like Jesus,

0: I putting my trust in?
1: Amen. And I think, Tim, as we think this through, and I know others have talked about and brought this word a lot, theological triage, that you want to look at situations and try to determine the level that we need to treat any given issue. I mentioned earlier head coverings. Head coverings is not a heaven or hell kind of issue. This is, the Trinity is,
0: yeah.
1: I would say to a certain understanding, if I believe people are born innocent and I don't have a clear understanding, again, I could come in with that understanding, but to remain there in light of what Scripture says, you're denying what Scripture teaches, and I think it's going to have further ramifications of how you understand as we talk about grace and salvation.
0: If I could just explain that analogy, because I think it's worth just pondering for a second. So this idea of triage comes from the idea of medical triage, right? Like when someone comes into the ER, or I've got some friends that are EMS people, they show up on a scene where there's a car accident and there's a guy, you know, laid out on the ground. That you go up to them and you triage them. What are the biggest wounds that need to be patched first? You know, if they have a broken toe and a sucking chest wound that's bleeding out, guess what you treat first? You know, you treat the chest wound. Right. You don't like, oh, let me bandage the toe and then we'll get to the bigger one. Let's take the simple one first.
1: Yeah,
0: no,
1: exactly.
0: You take the life-threatening one first. And it's the same way with this idea of theology. Is all of God's word important? Is it inspired? Is it sufficient? Yes, absolutely. Is it all of equal importance? In the sense that we're talking about, the answer is no. There are certain things that if you deny, you just have a bad interpretation, and we'll fix that later. There are other things where if you deny, you are denying the core of the faith, the truth of the gospel. Things like Christ crucified, things like the bodily resurrection of Christ. Again, you know, 1 John is really clear. If we deny that Jesus came in the flesh, we're the Antichrist. And so, if we deny it, we're the Antichrist.
1: Correct.
0: Or anyone who does deny it is the Antichrist. And so, you know, the Trinity is something that we piece together from key passages, but I think when you go into those 1 John passages, it's really clear in the implication is if you're denying certain things about the Son and then by extension the Spirit or the Father, you're at this tier one.
1: Correct.
0: You know, and most of the guys that break these things down, you know, tier one is saved, not saved, depending on where you land. The second tier is usually something like, look, you're a brother, I'm a brother. We probably wouldn't be the best together in the same church.
1: Yeah, we'll be in heaven together, but not the same church.
0: Right, exactly. And then tier three is usually like, hey, we can let this slide in the body. You know, even some of these things are like there's reasonable room for disagreement just based on church history. And, you know, all of Scripture is clear, but it's not all equally clear. There are some, you know, even Peter says some of Paul's writings are tough. There are some passages that are head scratchers, and we don't have to put those in our doctrinal statement. You know, like who are the Nephilim, and you know, what are the angels of man, or the angels of God and the daughters of man? Like, I'm a New Testament guy. I read the whole Scripture, but it's like,
1: I'm going to default.
0: Not my expertise.
1: That's hilarious. And I think, you know, for our audience, I think we clearly want you to understand that is very vital, that I understand what do I believe about these tier one issues. What are the tier one issues and what do I believe about them? I want to transition. I just got a note in my ear. We got 25 minutes, Tim. I can't believe it. And I want us to think through this one, because some may say, I don't know about this one. Some say, and I want to just read it, it's split in half between those who believe the Bible is fully true and those who see it as myth. What do you say to that, Tim? And again, these are so-called Christians who've said, hey, I believe, and I think we could add in that myth, there's error, there's issues, that it's not all true, that I'm taking parts of the Bible are good, parts of the Bible aren't. How do you respond to that in terms of where that falls on that tier, and just how do you respond to it in general?
0: Wow. Well, you know, like it's really discouraging when you think about that. You know, just the fact that, you know, like I expect unbelievers to think different things, but you would hope that a Christian would come and say, no, this is the Word of God. You know, obviously we don't deny that certain passages are figurative or poetic. You know, Psalms, Proverbs, even the book of Revelation has a lot of intentional author-inspired symbolism in there. But at the same time, as a whole, it's historical. It's stuff that happened or will happen, you know. And so I think the first thing is just like, wow, it's really sad and discouraging, and we've got our work cut out for us in

0: in the church. I think the second thing is, you know, this one's a little tougher for me. Like, where does it fall on the triage? Can somebody be saved and deny certain elements of the scripture? Like, yeah, maybe, but I wouldn't want to be that person.
1: Yeah.
0: You know, like, you don't want to live there. You know, the other piece of this is, a lot of times the people that get into the really arguing that it's myth and some of these things are they have like a pseudo intellectualism.
1: Interesting.
0: You know, and they're building this up, and they're really, you know, a lot of this stuff is not absent-minded innocence in terms of thinking, trying to articulate what scripture is here. So again, back to the Trinity, you know, there's the naive young disciple who just doesn't know any better,
1: right,
0: and reads Genesis for the first time and goes, wow, does this happen? You know, like, you know, and maybe they float the idea in their own mind, it's a myth. And then there's the person that's, you know, intellectual and smart and studying all these things and listening to all these other people, and they talk themselves out of what scripture actually is. And that's just really dangerous, because you're not putting yourself in a position where you're listening to God and submitting to him. You're putting yourself in a spot where you're like, well, I know better than what the text actually says.
1: Absolutely. One of the things we do, Tim, is take viewer questions, and we have one of those. Now, by the way, as you watch this as an audience member, please submit those questions. Tim's not always going to be here, but we got to get him here a lot. So send out, put this questions for Tim. So then
0: just
1: we have
0: don't
1: to come
0: ask
1: out.
0: Me who the author of Hebrews is. Everybody finds out that's my favorite book of the Bible, and that's the first question.
1: we'll have to go there. Yeah. I'll have to put you on the spot. You shouldn't have tempted me.
0: Yeah, right. Sorry.
1: But let's get this question and interact with it a little bit.
2: Hi, my name is Zach, and I live in the Lehigh Valley. My question is, how do we help Christians to move from doctrine as a set of facts that I kind of just store away in my brain to a set of beliefs that really change the way that I completely live my life?
1: Good question.
0: Yeah.
1: Thank you.
0: Yeah.
1: Man, I saw those car seats in the back. He's got his quiver full.
0: That's a good thing. Yeah, I saw that.
1: So how do you interact with that question?
0: Yeah, no, that's a really good question. I think that's just one of always the challenges of pastoral ministry. I think one of the first things I would say is just a steady, faithful diet of the Word of God. You know, depending on where you are in your church, where people are in your church, you know, it's not wrong to at least initially avoid technical terms. You know, this is going to sound maybe contrary to what he's asking, but maybe you avoid the term doctrine or theology, and you just say, like, hey, we're getting into the Word of God. We're going to talk about truth. Because
1: right.
0: That's, you said it earlier, that's all that doctrine is. It's teaching, and it's teaching on the truth, and it's teaching what the Bible says. So I think, you know, if there's some kind of hurdle in their head that they hear the word doctrine or theology, and right away the walls go up. You can ease into that, not to lie or to be deceptive,
1: but
0: you take your time to get there. The second thing is, I think, again, just a steady, faithful ministry of the Word, or if you're in your small group talking about the Word or making this part of your daily conversations, if people start to see that what you say and how you're acting and living is really rooted in Scripture, they start to notice that something is different about you. You know, we made the joke about Hebrews, and there's a lot of rich theology on the deity of Christ and other things in the book of Hebrews. But one of the main exhortations in Hebrews is hold fast to your confession.
1: Yeah.
0: Like, what's more practical than that? You and I have both been in pastoral situations where somebody's really struggling in
1: Absolutely.
0: The faith. And what do they need? They need that encouragement and that exhortation. Like, hold fast to your faith. And then the other thing is, I think help people start to see what really feeds your soul. Like, you don't have to convince someone a steak is good. They try the steak and they become your apologist for how awesome steak is, you know. So just use opportunities that you might have to, again, talk about it, to get it out there. Again, you don't have to start in with all the technical terms. You don't have to start with the, like, hey, let's have a reading group that reads the 1,000-page systematic theology. You know, there's a lot of good little books that are out there, or a lot of short, small resources. I think you just start – you're going to be way more effective if you act like water slowly dripping away at a rock than if you just open the fire hydrant one day and, like, overwhelm them. you'll get to a point where you can like, as people grow, you can like ratchet it up.
1: Right.
0: But show them that relevance, show them that where it feeds the soul. I think we underestimate sometimes where people are hungry. I do think with the younger generation, there's not only a deeper hunger, but a desire to avoid pat answers. And so I think we have some opportunities in today's world to lean into that. So find those opportunities. You know, when someone's asking a really tough life on life question, you know, you don't have to overwhelm them with your theological knowledge, yeah. but where do you think your understanding comes from? It comes from the Word and some basic theology. So you can give them the medicine, so to speak, in a way that they can grasp it. Yeah. And then, you know, on the back end, you can say, like, hey, you realize, like, theologians spend decades of their lives wrestling with these things? You know, do you realize that Scripture has these truths in them? And, yeah, it's going to take a little intellectual work of study. But people respond to the Word of God. You know, I had somebody that came to my church one time years ago. They were not of the theological convictions that we were of. They were very different. But man, I've probably never, there were a few people that I just would see so hungry for the Word of God. And you would just lay it out in plain simple, this is what God's Word said. And, you know, over time, you know, they weren't with us for more than a year or so. They had to move out of the area. But over time, you saw them grow. You saw them rethink some things. I would just ask some loving questions to them. Well, you know, you say that, but what about this? Yeah. You know, you have a really high view of the Holy Spirit. And guess what? So do I. Look at how the Holy Spirit applies redemption.
1: Amen.
0: And there's a lot more that you're missing, and you think you have this really high view of Him. So, you know, I think part of this answer to this question, too, is, like, play the long game. Like, it doesn't just happen in a moment, and it's not going to happen with this, like, overwhelm them with this great theological knowledge and all the high vocabulary, which is important to know. I'm not mocking that for a second. But start with them where they are, and just slowly over time, work it into the dough.
1: Amen. I think about when you start speaking there towards the end, had several thoughts. But the last piece, I thought of Paul in Acts chapter 20, where he's talking about his relationship with the Ephesian elders, that he spent 3 years with them, interacting with them, making sure that they're maturing. When he tells us, you know, later on why that is, because after my departure, savage wolves are going to come in from among you seeking to devour the flock. So he has this understanding that I need to prepare you for the noise, for the drama of that's going to come later from within. And I think as we teach doctrine, and Tim, what we're basically saying is this is a discipleship model that we're talking about. And you mentioned something that I think is so very, very, very critical, is that if we're concerned about time, if I, you know, all of us love our microwaves, right? We can put the pizza in or whatever, and it's done in 30 seconds or whatever you want it to be. But that's not discipleship. I can't say after I do Grudem systematic theology or I take you through Hebrews or John or whatever, then you're done.
0: Yeah.
1: Right? Discipleship is something that is lifelong, that I've got to go through prayerfully this journey with an older man or woman who has been there, done that, who is going to help me walk through these issues. Second thing I think, man, and we could spend a whole show on that. I oftentimes think as Christians, we're answering questions that nobody's asking. This generation's not asking the same. And if we have that pat answer, well, this is what Calvin said. This is what Luther said. And it may be completely true. That almost doesn't matter that it's true at that juncture. Yeah. I'm not saying speak untruths, but they may not be able to understand it. It's not palatable. I'll push back on you. A baby's not going to love the steak. Why? It can't eat it. A baby can't chew the steak.
0: Sure.
1: So you
0: start with the milk.
1: You start with the milk. Hebrews, right?
0: Yeah.
1: I think if Isaiah 55 is true, and it is, it won't return to him void. Yeah. It's going to accomplish what he wants it to accomplish.
0: Yeah, I think there's a couple things. You know, one, it's like you're saying, stay faithful to the Word. Stay in the Word. Two, I just think about, like, one of the churches that I pastored. You know, people were not picking up theology books and reading them. I have one or two people that we'd have these really deep conversations. But the average person, I almost never quoted a theologian from the pulpit. not because I hadn't read them or I hadn't learned from them. I just didn't want to distract them.
1: Right.
0: You know, we don't need to show off intellectually in the pulpit. So we just laid it out like, hey, here's what the word says. You know, like I came with a wealth of theological reading and study from the week or whatever. But it was a simple, like, just say what's plainly in the text. Mm. And I think the third thing is, particularly in discipleship, this stuff is caught as much as it's taught.
1: Amen.
0: You think about the things that you and I are most passionate about in our lives. Yes, we have some book learning. Yes, we have some people that taught us things. But at least for me, and I'm sure it's for you as well, you know, I've inherited a lot of the passions from my mentor or Absolutely. Mentors, and seeing it in their life and seeing them get excited and seeing them, you know, really connect with people and shepherd out of you maybe don't use the theological terms when you're in the hospital bed, but you use the theological concepts when Absolutely. You're in the hospital ministry. You know, the Holy Spirit is your comforter. True. Christ the good shepherd.
1: Absolutely.
0: Christ being gentle and lowly. You know, a bruised reed he doesn't break, a smoldering wick he does not snuff out.
1: That's
0: There are so many of these things that, yeah, they're theological concepts and there's deep theology written about them, but they're also basic. You know, theology is like an accordion. You know, you can push it all together and keep certain core truths simple. And even like a basic truth like Christ crucified, you can tell it to the 2-year-old.
1: Absolutely.
0: You know, or you can also, like, as you're learning and growing, you never exhaust the knowledge Amen. Of the scriptures in these things. And we're going to be all eternity in heaven continuing to grow in our knowledge of God, because we're not omniscient and he's omnipotent, you Amen. Know, like he's infinite, and we're never going to contain, as finite people, we're never going to contain the knowledge of him. So we're always going to have more to learn and grow in.
1: Amen. I pray that you guys heard what Tim said. We're learning in heaven. I despise the caricature of this idea that we're on a cloud strumming a guitar or a violin or whatever your preferred instrument
0: Maybe is. I'll be learning to play the guitar because I'm a terrible musician.
1: We'll be learning about God, more about our God throughout eternity. I want to pick up in our – we've got a couple minutes left because – We've seen that there's this misunderstanding about sin. There's this misunderstanding about the Trinity. There's misunderstanding about Scripture. The final one I want to try to tackle in our time together, results of the survey are this. 63% of the people surveyed believe personal worship can replace the gathering, the church. They don't need the church.
0: Yeah.
1: 33% believe church membership is necessary, which means, you know, 67% don't believe I need to belong to a church. So my question, Tim, is this. What does this data reveal about what I would say is radical individualism that we see within Christianity?
0: Yeah. Yeah. I mean, what does it reveal? We have it. You know, like, but in all seriousness, though, like the individualism is driving the thinking about these things. You know, we're more of the culture than we are of the word. We're more in the world than we are in the word. And we're not, you know, we're not soaking in the scriptures and letting that challenge us the way that we think about these things. So it becomes me, myself, and I. You know, I grew up in the church, and huge emphasis on a personal quiet time. Now, don't get me wrong. That's hugely important. Spend time in the Word. Spend
1: Absolutely.
0: Time in prayer, right? But you think about church history, and for so much of church history, most people didn't read. Up until Gutenberg's printing press, most people didn't have books because only really rich people could have
1: books.
0: That's
1: 16th century, right?
0: Right. So 1,600 years of the church, and most people didn't have quiet times. How did they learn and grow, and how did God continue to minister to them? It was in the body. It
1: Absolutely.
0: Was in the preaching of the word. It was in taking communion together. Communion is designed to nourish us. When we are taking communion, it is Christ being preached to us. In the same way he builds us up through the word, we have this visible representation of what we believe. Now, the elements aren't the actual thing. They're symbols, of course. But the Holy Spirit uses that. You know, what does Paul say? When we take these elements, we proclaim the Lord's death until he's come. There's a proclamation event, in me taking in the bread and drinking the wine or juice, depending on how Baptist you are.
1: You know us. Yeah. we were both.
0: So anyways, the point being, you need the body to do communion. Like, it is an event together. You need mutual accountability. Discipleship doesn't happen just me by myself. I can lie to myself. I can trick myself. I can only see what I want to see if all I'm doing is my quiet time. I need that iron sharpening iron.
1: Right.
0: We need worship. Like, you know, I don't know about you, but I'm not the best of singers. I do much better when I'm singing with other people. Can you worship alone? Yes, absolutely. But worship is also designed to be together. The one another commands in Scripture, the Galatians 6, bearing one another's burdens. You can't do that as an individual.
1: Absolutely.
0: Like, if you don't have a body that you're connected to, who do you have opportunity to help? And who's helping you when you need that shoulder to cry on or someone to carry you through that bad time? The goal, so many places in the epistles of Paul, the goal is to take these individuals that just got saved and wed them into Christ and wed them into Christ's body.
1: That's right.
0: You know, Ephesians 2, that we might become part of the one new man, or Colossians, that the whole body might be built up and knitted together. Like, this isn't just about saving individuals. This is about saving the people of God who are intimately united to Christ, and in turn intimately united to one another. And so if I'm not working to live that out, there's something deficient in my view of how I think of my union with Christ.
1: Absolutely. And I think, Tim, you know, at a practical level, I tell folks, I lament it's been 30 years since the Cowboys have won a Super Bowl, but if the Cowboys were to go to the Super Bowl, I would want to be around other Cowboys fans. I enjoy talking Cowboys history, ancient history with them. My point is, there's certain aspects of life we love to do with others who have a common thinking on, a common understanding on, common excitement for.
0: Theological triage, know, where's this fall? I think it's pretty high because I'm an Eagles fan.
1: Oh, yeah, you're good. You can still relish at least the last couple years. I love being around other Christians. I love the aspect of the authenticity that we can have, the common desire that we have, the common hunger that we have for Scripture. We're not all the same, but we're all seeking the same one, and we're all being edified by the same one. And I think when we unfortunately miss that, it's, again, by very definition, it's radical, rugged individualism that is not edifying to the body of Christ. It's not edifying to me, and I don't think it's pleasing to God.
0: Yeah. Well, you think about 1 John, right? Like, if we say we love God who we can't see, but we don't love the brothers who we can see, you know, we really don't know God and love God.
1: Absolutely.
0: There's something really deeply deficient if, you know, you don't have a desire at all to go to church and you don't see the church as an integral part of your spiritual life and health and growth. Now, I'm not talking about shut-ins. I'm not talking about people that have legitimate reasons or whatever. You know, like, God is more than gracious in those things, and I don't want anybody in that situation to feel lesser. I'm talking about the person with selfish pride that's like, I don't need that.
1: Because I'm better. It could be any number of reasons.
0: They just slow me down and drag me down.
1: Exactly.
0: You know?
1: I want to go there around a bunch of sinners. Well, Tim, our time is winding way, way, way, way down. I can't believe it. We didn't even get through half of what we wanted to talk about from the survey. Should have known that. I should have guessed that when I set this all up, the questions. So that means they have to have you back for part two. I would encourage you, if you're watching, to go out and get that survey. We'll make sure it's on this broadcast, State of Theology by Ligonier Ministry. I think you would be probably pretty sad by what you read, that Christians are thinking these things, are believing these things, probably in some cases teaching these things. We would suggest to you that many of the things that are discussed are crucial, crucial, crucial doctrines that need to be truly, truly understood at a deeper level and believed. And it's detrimental. It could be detrimental to your faith. And maybe that's you. And maybe you'll start to say in some of those surveys, hey, I kind of lean that way. I would challenge you to talk to your pastor, talk to other learned theologians that are in your life that could help you maybe see things from a different perspective. We would love to interact with you in a way. Maybe it's something, hey, you guys said this about that survey. I disagree. Please contact us via email or with that video question. We'd love to interact with you and try to give you a better understanding. We don't profess to know it all, but we do believe that there are core doctrines that God has revealed that we can explain to you that he would want you to know and walk in and in truth. These things are incredibly important for the Christian faith and our Christian walk, not just for our own individual lives, but also for our Christian witness in the world. So it's not just about us. So I want to thank you for tuning in. Thank you again, Tim, for joining us. Again, this won't be his first time. And if you have, again, those questions, please send those to us. We'd love to interact with you. And maybe today you've heard some things and said, hey, you know, I'm struggling through some of these deep doctrines. What should I do? How do I proceed? Again, talk to someone. Start reading God's Word systematically. Start trying to understand the deep things about it. There are more resources now, probably in the last 10 or 20 years, that are available online for free, that you can get resources on any given subject. There's a lot of stuff that's not good, but there are some really good resources that you could utilize that will help you in your faith walk. And again, we'd love to help you here at Above the Noise and Lighthouse Television in general. We would love to come alongside you. So if we can get some resources in your hand, contact us. Say, hey, I have questions about the Trinity. I have questions about the inspiration and inerrancy issue. I have questions about, hey, I haven't become a member of my church. Why do you say that? We'd love to get some resources in your hand. So please reach out to us. You may feel alone, but you're not. We want to be there near you to help you walk through this. Thank you for tuning in. And we pray that your doctrine and your life will match, not to the glory of your church or even to the glory of to yourself, but solo Deo Gloria, to the glory of God alone, that he would receive all the glory, for he's worthy of it. Thank you for joining us.
3: This week on Stand in the Gap TV, Sam and I are going to be exploring the law and love. And we're going to be looking at this phrase, a very well-known phrase that Jesus uses in his Sermon on the Mount, of love your enemy. Now, did Jesus say that for the first time? Or was that mentioned somewhere else? Well, as we explore that phrase, we will see that it was mentioned before, even in the Old Testament. But what does it mean and how does it apply to us today?

Listen, the name of our program is The King is Coming, because we believe the King is coming. And we know He's coming because Jesus authenticated His second coming by rising from the dead.

Have you ever thought about how amazing the human body is? King David sure did. In Psalm 139, he reflects and says, "I praise you because I am fearfully and wonderfully made." David knew his Creator and that his body was a masterpiece. Well, so is yours. God's affection for you is so profound that He created everyone, everywhere, uniquely in His own image. Discover the amazing details and the many miracles that have to take place in each step of the process of fetal development, all the way to birth. Coming up on today's edition of Origins, Created in God's Image, Part 2.

0: Hello and welcome to Origins. I'm Ray Heiple. It's an honor to be your host today. We have a very interesting program for you, Created in God's Image, Part 2. And we've got Amanda here in the guest chair with us. She was a host of a recent Origins special, Fearfully and Wonderfully Made. Amanda, tell us more about the program we're going to be seeing today.
1: Sure. In part two, we're going to continue to take a closer look at how each of us are conceived, carried to term, and entered this world. Being a mother of four, I can certainly appreciate learning more about what was actually going on during my pregnancies. Much of that you'll see today about the miracle of birth was compiled over time by the late, renowned anatomist Dr. David Menton.
0: Yes, these segments were taped several years before Dr. Menton's passing. Now let's go to the Creation Museum with the help of Origins Host Emeritus, Dr. Don Chapman. We'll discover a vital structure in a woman's body that supports the baby for the whole 9 months. Let's put it this way, we wouldn't be here without it.
2: We were talking about how we are so fearfully and wonderfully made by God.
3: About 30 hours after fertilization, right here, we get two cells instead of one cell. And you'll notice those two cells are no bigger than the one cell.
2: Right.
3: And when it divides again, say at 3 days here, we get a ball of cells. So that's about 3 days after fertilization, we arrive at the uterus. Well, here we are at the 4-day stage, more cells yet, still a tiny ball. Notice the red around the outside here. That's that zona pellucida we were talking about, that shell. It's our eggshell. And that will be soon lost after this stage, 4 days. And from then on, the cells can pretty well stick together without being inside of a shell. Well, moving on to the next stage, a space is developed in the middle of this grouping of cells. And we call this the blastocyst. This is the blastocyst on the point of a pin in the scanning electron microscope.
2: Of a pin?
3: Yeah, the point of a pin, magnified highly.
2: Wow.
3: Here it is here. This is the space inside the ball here. And notice it's a little thicker over on the side. You're probably wondering, out of all this, where's the baby?
2: Yeah.
3: Well, the baby is called the inner cell mass. It's right there. Only the cells in this green circle are actually going to develop to form the baby. Kind of makes you wonder what all the other cells around here are doing, doesn't it? We call those cells the trophoblast cells. They're separate cells. And they're going to make something maybe you forgot about, but we better have it if the baby's going to develop any further. And that is, we need the placenta.
2: Okay.
3: Okay. So trophoblast cells out here make the placenta. This area in here, the inner cell mass is going to make the baby, and we need to get working on the placenta to get it started to support the baby as it grows. No placentas, no babies. No babies, we wouldn't need placentas. Two things. And the placenta isn't the mother, and it isn't the baby. It's a third thing.
2: Yeah.
4: Well, you know, I think the placenta is the most underrated organ in the body. It does such a marvelous job for us, and when the baby's born, everybody's so excited about the baby, we just throw the placenta away. It's very friable. It breaks down very quickly. It has almost no lifespan to it at all. And yet that amazing organ has supported that baby in a way that few people recognize. You know, it's one of the most, if not the most important organ in our body. We wouldn't be here without it. And yet none of us had our own placenta in our own body.
2: No, that's right.
4: The placenta, when you think about it, is rather like this plug here.
2: Okay.
4: You know, this could be hooked up to a computer or one of our TV cameras here, and those computers or cameras would not work if they weren't plugged in. And you think when you plug them in, that's just a couple of holes in a wall. It can't amount to much, but there's an entire power plant. And that's what the placenta really is. It's like the entire power plant. It does so many things, and we'll see some of the things that it does as we look into the marvelous development of the placenta.
2: Right.
3: So we want to look at this process of implantation. It's going to occur at 5.5 to 6 days after fertilization. The blastocyst, with its inner cell mass, which is making the baby, is going to penetrate right through the wall of the endometrium, usually on the back side, dorsal side. Now, that shouldn't happen biologically. These are two different human beings we're talking about here, mother
2: right.
3: and the baby. there should be a graft rejection going on here. But it doesn't happen. The endometrium welcomes this placenta, which behaves almost like a cancer cell. It penetrates right on through the tissue. We would call that invasive if that were a tumor. Here's a drawing of that process. Notice the blue again is the inner cell mass that's developing into the baby. We need to get this placenta going. And right here on this outer surface, these cytotrophoblast cells are starting to do something interesting. They fuse together. So if you had two trophoblast cells, when they fuse, you now have one cell. It's twice as big, but it has two nuclei. Huh. Then a third one fuses. Now you have three nuclei, bigger yet. And it just keeps fusing and fusing and fusing. Here's the penetration going right through the endometrial wall. That's these fused cells that are highly invasive, the syncytial trophoblast. And this is what the placenta looks like. A lot of people are familiar, at least this is what it looks like at term. And it's about 9 inches across, and it does some absolutely amazing things. For example, the placenta serves as a lung. So the placenta, with the help of the mother, is serving as a lung, which allows the baby's lungs to develop without having to be at least fully used.
2: Right.
3: And this is true of all the organs in the body. In fact, it's probably easiest to tell you what the placenta doesn't do. It's not a heart, doesn't pump blood. That's why the heart has to develop very early in the embryo, get that big cardiac prominence. It doesn't make blood, so the baby has to make its own blood. The two bloods never mix. And it's not a brain. It's not a central nervous system. So it's a lung. It's a liver. In fact, it's all the digestive glands of the body, again, with the help of the mother. It's the whole gastrointestinal tract for digesting food. It's the whole urinary system, the kidneys. Now, the baby that has kidneys that do function, some urine is produced that goes into the amniotic fluid, but the main function is still being done by the mother. It's an endocrine gland, produces hormones, and finally, it protects the baby. It's the immune system, with the help of the mother again, to provide antibodies for the baby.
2: Now, how big is that again?
3: It's about 9 inches across, about an inch or so thick in the middle. And you know, when that placenta unplugs from the uterine wall, that's the biggest wound any human being ever gets and lives to tell a story. It truncates a dozen or so arteries and veins that are nearly the size of soda straws. At term like this, all of the blood of the mother is going through that placenta every 10 minutes.
2: Wow.
3: So when the placenta unplugs, you ought to get total insanguination, that is total blood loss of the mother in 10 minutes. That's a bad wound.
2: Yes, sir.
3: But we survive it. How? We survive it by the Lord providing a hemostat, a little clamp on every one of those vessels. It's like a drawstring or a purse string. And when that placenta unplugs, the drawstring stays with the mother, doesn't go with the baby, and it clamps down right away. Instead of losing all the blood of the mother in 10 minutes, maybe a cup of blood in a normal delivery.
2: So God has built a string that ties that off so the mother doesn't bleed.
3: On every vessel.
2: It's amazing.
3: And this is the way the placenta looks kind of diagrammatically here. It's like a grove of trees, about 20 little trees, each with a trunk and branches and twigs. Here's one of the trees right here, but notice it's upside down. The trunk faces up. Baby's blood is running inside the trunk and branches and twigs of those trees. We call this tree a cotyledon. And there's about 20, and the crown of the tree is about the size of a marble.
2: Yeah.
3: So when you look at the surface that comes off the endometrium, it looks lumpy. Those are the tops of the little trees. Where's mother's blood? Mother's blood is coming in from these uterine arteries here, and it's almost like taking a hose and splashing it right on a shrub or a tree. It just literally fills in the whole space around all these trees. So baby's blood is like the sap inside the tree. Mother's blood is like the wind blowing through the trees. And if we look at the development of the placenta here at 40 days, this is a fairly early level of the placenta. Notice the placenta at that stage goes all the way around the baby. It's not a disc as it is later. And it looks like cotton candy out here, doesn't it?
2: Yeah.
3: That's all these trees packed together, or these cotyledons. One of the trees might look like, for example, this yellow lines here. That would be one of the trees. And about 20 of those will serve the mature placenta. If we just cut the tip off from one of these little branches, right at the very end of the twig, this is what it looks like under the scanning electron microscope. we see that the surface area is increased even further by these little tiny microvilli that protrude from the surface of the villus. Let's make a slice right across the end of that little tiny villus. This is the tiniest twig on one of these little trees or cotyledons, and look at it in cross-section, and this time in the light microscope. And here is one of the little twigs right here. This red blood cell in the inside belongs to the baby. This red blood cell on the outside belongs to mom. And so baby's blood in here, in this area, and mother's blood all in this space out here, like the wind going through the twigs, those two bloods are separated by this pink line here. See?
5: Yeah.
3: And that pink line is called a syncytial trophoblast. It formed from all of the cell fusion we were talking about before. They calculate that the total surface area of this thing, which is, by the way, believed to be one cell covering the surface of the placenta, so it's seamless, one cell separating mother's blood from baby's blood, and it would be roughly the area of a living room area rug, 8 by 11 feet, seamless one cell. I got a question for you, Doc. How's dumb luck working for you?
5: it's just so intricately
3: who can believe
5: made.
3: This? Who can believe this is dumb luck? It's not possible. Unless you're an atheist, then it would be how else? I mean, if you're dead certain there's no God, then how else? Nature has to do this.
5: So you become an atheist because you refuse to believe the option of gods. Therefore, you deny all the evidence that shows he's there at work.
3: Right. And it gets to a point where evolutionists often say things like that a mindless, purposeless process of evolution must have happened or we wouldn't be here.
5: Because God's no longer an option.
3: Hey, isn't it great to be a Christian? We not only have heaven waiting for us, but here on earth, we can be rational.
5: Yes.
0: The placenta, the most important organ for every person.
1: Oh my goodness, so he called it the power plant. When you think of a power plant, that's like in charge of everything that's going to go on in a whole entire plant. And it's true. The placenta takes care of what the operation of the lungs, the liver, the glands, the GI tract, the kidneys, endocrine gland, immune system. And then the thought that the mother's blood, the entirety of my blood, flowed through my placenta in 10 minutes. This is miraculous.
0: Amazing. And you know how God designed it that when the baby's born, the placenta disconnects, the vessels close off so the mother doesn't bleed to death.
1: Amazing.
0: Amanda, we have to stop right there and take a short break. Join us for the final journey of the baby into this world when we come back.

0: Hello, friend. I'm Ron Jones with Something Good Television, where we believe every detail in our lives of love for God is worked into something good. SGTV is a weekly Bible teaching program that will strengthen your faith and encourage your heart. 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
1: Battles aren't won solely on the field. Battles are won within. Over enemies of fear. Enemies of doubt. In that place where promises are kept. In the heart of every Marine, you'll find a promise. A promise of battles won.
2: Hello and welcome back to Created in God's Image, Part 2. Our show today has featured some segments from the Origin Special, Fearfully and Wonderfully Made. I'm happy to be on the set with the studio host of the special, Amanda Brocker. Amanda, isn't it great to be talking about our Creator's having made us in His image fearfully and wonderfully?
3: It is amazing just to see, you know, the miracles that have to take place for just one baby to be born.
2: Now let's go to the Creation Museum with featured guest, the late Dr. David Menton. We'll discover the intricate details of a 12-week-old fetus like fingerprints, facial expressions, hearing capability, and response to touch.
4: Let's go back and pick up where we left off and show the people this amazing thing that God is up to.
5: That barrier between mother's blood and baby's blood is a seamless cell called syncytial trophoblast. It forms from millions, probably trillions of cells that fuse together. And when you look at the picture here, you see the nuclei from the various cells grouped into little puddles here, a little puddle here, a little puddle. In other words, keep it out of the way so there's a thin layer across which to transfer everything that the baby needs or that the baby needs to get rid of. So, for example, water passes across that barrier, oxygen, CO2.
4: Yeah.
5: Now, the interesting thing, there are a lot of things that have to go across that barrier that will not go across on their own. For example, a baby has to make its own blood, right? Because the two bloods are separate. To make blood, it needs to make hemoglobin. To make hemoglobin, it needs iron. Its only source of iron is from mother's blood out here. And have I got bad news for you? Iron doesn't cross the placental barrier on its own. We need a protein, a transport protein called transferrin, and it's a huge protein. It's a specific combination of 670 amino acids of 20 different kinds that give the property to transferrin that allows it to pick up iron from mother's blood, carry it across what would otherwise be a barrier, and release it to baby's blood. And it's one of several transport proteins.
4: Yeah.
5: That's one of at least 100,000 different proteins in our body. We're talking about one. The probability of putting transferrin together by chance is so remote that if that's all evolution had to do, it would be impossible because of lack of time and material in the universe to even come up with transferrin. Well, let's move on and check on the baby. This is the way a baby would look at 7 weeks. You can see this umbilical cord up here. That umbilical cord has three vessels running in it. It has two arteries that are coming from the baby's, actually from the baby's legs. Vessels, that's why there's two legs. Coming to the placenta, carrying unoxygenated blood in an artery, and then the placenta brings back one umbilical vein that is bringing oxygenated blood back to the baby. And it's very important these vessels don't kink. You see how they're kind of twisted around here. You know, you can ask a mom, these babies do loop-de-loops and wing-overs and all kinds of movements inside the body.
4: Sure.
5: You'd think that cord would get kinked and tied in a knot. But there's a marvelous tissue in there that separates those three vessels. It's called Wharton's jelly. Wharton's jelly is the springiest, spongiest stuff you've ever seen, and it keeps the cord from kinking. We look at a baby like this, it's 7 weeks. At 8 weeks, we call it a fetus rather than an embryo. And by fetus, we mean all of the basic components are there. They just have to mature.
4: Little one.
5: Yeah. It's not ready to be born yet, but the components are there. Milk teeth appear, 99% of the muscles are already there. At 8 weeks, we call this the fetal period. Let's jump a little bit past 8 weeks. At a 12-week fetus, this would still be a very tiny little baby, a matter of just a few inches long. But even at 12 weeks, this baby would have all of the basic components. For example, it would have fingerprints. If you needed to fingerprint it, you could do it now. It has fingernails at 12 weeks. Facial expressions, and facial expressions are not a small deal. There's 45 muscles in our face just to have facial expression. And facial expression is a language that was not confounded at the Tower of Babel. Every culture, every society uses the same expressions. A smile's a smile, yeah, a frown is a frown.
4: That's right.
5: You know, if you just use two muscles to smile, it looks like this. Takes about 20 muscles, including muscles in the eye, to get a genuine smile.
4: Wow.
5: Well, the baby has it here at 12 weeks. It has hair on its face, fine hair. And by the way, the baby's going to be born with all the hairs it's ever going to have in its whole life.
4: Wow.
5: They just get a little further apart. What else? The baby is capable of swallowing. It does, in fact, drink amniotic fluid, which is then eliminated from the baby back into the amniotic fluid. The baby can respond to touch. It can grasp objects in its hand. If you touch its hand, it tends to grasp. And it can suck its thumb. By the way, not long after this, at about 18 weeks, the baby's capable of hearing, just as we do. It can hear the mother's heartbeat, which would be very loud to the baby. It can hear music and voices. Well, we need to jump to the end here. We took the first week of development, and we're going to kind of skip over that and go to the term. And when we get to term, it looks something like you see in this drawing here. I'm happy to announce our baby has done well. It's reached term. The umbilical cord hasn't been tied in knots or anything like that. It's in the good position, heads down. But Don, we have a really big problem I need to bring up here. The baby isn't going to fit through the birth canal. And it's not just tissue that's in the way, Don, it's bone. This is a illustration of the human female pelvis, the hip bones. This is the inlet of the pelvis here. The baby's head generally fits down in there quite nicely. The problem is the outlet. You see, it's like a funnel. It's a good thing we males don't have the babies, because our pelvis is a real funnel shape. Ladies have a broader funnel. But the pelvic outlet down here at the bottom still will not allow the baby's head to fit through. Well, what's the solution here? Oh my goodness, this solution is just amazing. This joint right here is the famous sacroiliac joint. Sacroiliac joint.
4: Okay.
5: It's a ligament that holds the bones together. And then right up in front we have the pubic symphysis, where the bones fuse. And those joints are softened by an enzyme that allows the hips to swing open just a little further. Now, you don't want to dissolve altogether. The hip will fall apart in three pieces on each side. But it softens it up just a little bit. And the baby's head still doesn't fit. It has to be turned 90 degrees like a key in a lock. And then it's born. And I think that's just one huge miracle. One of the problems, as soon as a baby's born, it wants to start using its lungs. But during development, the lungs have been mostly bypassed, and they've been bypassed right here. There's a big artery that goes from the vessel going to the lung that shunts the blood from, instead of going to the lung, puts it right into the aorta. That's great when the baby's in the womb and getting its oxygen from the mother, but as soon as the baby's born, this big vessel has to clamp off, becomes a ligament, and now for the first time, all of the blood from the right side of the heart is going to the baby.
4: It clamps off and becomes a ligament. It changes what it is and does.
5: That's right, and we all have that ligament in our body as a testimony. Now, you aren't going to get through this whole program without seeing my grandson. He was born 2 months premature. And here he is in the neonatal intensive care. He did well. He got through it all. But whenever I look at this picture, I think 7 months of development. That happens to be the age of John the Baptist in Elizabeth's womb when Mary and Elizabeth got together. And here to me is one of the most profound statements in Scripture. Luke chapter 1, verse 44. Elizabeth says to Mary, "For indeed, as soon as the voice of your greeting sounded in my ears, the babe leaped in my womb for joy." Now, every mother knows babies kick. This is Scripture here, though. This baby didn't just kick. John the Baptist, in Elizabeth's womb, heard the voice, which indeed babies can hear through the womb, heard the voice of his Savior's mother. He leaped for joy. Well, you know, it's not enough to be born once. We need to be born twice. And we've been talking about the first birth, Don, and it's amazing, isn't it? But you know what? It's nothing compared to the second birth when it comes to amazing. First birth was just physical, but the second birth is spiritual. Here we have in John 3, verses 3 to 4, Jesus answered him, talking to Nicodemus, and said, "Most assuredly, I say to you, unless one is born again, he cannot see the kingdom of God." Nicodemus asked the question I probably would have asked if I was there. He said, "How can a man be born when he's old? Can he enter a second time into his mother's womb and be born?" You don't get it, do you, Nick? This is a spiritual rebirth that takes a man dead in trespasses and sin and turns him around off in a whole new direction. How about that for a birth for you, huh?
4: You know, Dr. Men, the thing that I love about you is your incredible knowledge of the human body is unbelievable. And yet, at the same time, it is complemented by this great spiritual insight. You know, we do this show to let you see that there's a Creator. But I want you to understand it's not enough to know He's your Creator. You need to know that He's your Savior. That the God who always existed became one of us, became a baby like the baby we saw, and lived the only perfect life ever lived so that He could give that life to be a ransom for your sin, that you could be right with God, that you could have the greatest miracle of all, the miracle of rebirth in Jesus Christ.
2: You know what I liked at the end and how they both transitioned, you know, to the salvation of Jesus Christ and the second birth that the Holy Spirit has to do. And that's what we're really about here in Origins. We're interested in defending the Bible, but we're interested in defending the Bible because that's the Word of God to sinners to save us from our sins.
3: And Jesus has done that. And we want you to know that maybe you know someone or maybe you yourself has had an abortion and ended the life within. There is repentance to Jesus. There's forgiveness. There's healing. He's not holding it over your head, and He loves you. And that child is with the Lord. He is in the presence of Almighty God.
2: There's forgiveness in Christ if we believe in Him. It just goes to show that we know what the Bible says is true. And the proof, it's all around you. If you enjoy Origins, we sure could use your help to keep this Creation Television program on the air. 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
8: 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And we're going to be looking at this phrase, a very well-known phrase that Jesus uses in His Sermon on the Mount, of love your enemy. Now, did Jesus say that for the first time, or was that mentioned somewhere else? Well, as we explore that phrase, we will see that it was mentioned before, even in the Old Testament. But what does it mean, and how does it apply to us today?

Every morning, we face choices, hope or despair, faith or fear. At Morning Light, we want you to see God's work in the person right in front of you, to see His extraordinary plan at work in them, that no one is beyond the reach of His power, no life insignificant. 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

0: Hi, my name is Henry Smith, the host of Digging for Truth, presented by Associates for Biblical Research. Today we begin a special four-part series with the host of Origins, Dr. Ray Heiple. 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Ray, welcome to the Lighthouse Studios here in Harrisburg. It's good to have you here.
1: Thanks, Henry. I'm glad to be here.
0: Well, I'm very excited that we're going to be doing four crossover episodes between Digging for Truth and Origins. And when we were putting this together, we thought one of the things that we could do for our audience is help them understand sort of the background of the two ministries, because, you know, looking back and remembering what God has done and telling the story behind ministry is really important. I'm reminded of Joshua's stones, right? When they crossed the Jordan River, they put it, remember what God has done. Well, we're going to be doing a little bit of that together today. So if you would, you could begin by maybe someone watching has never even heard

0: together, and they were scientists, you know, they were biologists, they were astronomers, they were physicists, and they were Christians. And they were convicted that what they were seeing in the textbooks and in the world and all the theories that were based on evolution not only were false biblically, but actually didn't work scientifically.
1: Right.
0: You know, and so they founded this, what's called the International Conference on Creationism, and it began in 1983 in Pittsburgh. And Russ, out of that, started to really think about how can I make this part of our television station. And so in September of 1985, the first episode of Origins went on the air, and Dr. Bergman was our first guest, and Russ had him on, and you know, and it's just taken off from there. It's been, you know, there's a little hiatuses here and there, but that's the very beginning of Origins.
1: Okay, so Mr. Bixler and his wife had a vision for a TV station that eventually led to the development of the show. Now, as I understand it, he has gone home to be with the Lord, so there's some changes that took place. This inevitably happens in ministry, right?
0: Yes.
1: So you go through, if you'll pardon the word, you go through an evolution.
0: Yeah.
1: We might say microevolution, right?
0: That's
1: we
0: right,
1: know,
0: that's
1: but no
0: right.
1: macro.
2: We're gonna limit that evolution there.
1: That's right. So tell us a little bit about some of that time, because all of that is important in the history of a ministry, right? There's changes that take place, and of course, eventually you become the host. But you know, fill in some of that for our audience, if you would.
0: Yeah. So you know, Russ Bixler went home to be with the Lord in 2001, which is interesting because that same year, 2001, was my last year at Fox. I left Cornerstone at the end of '96, and I was at Fox 53. So I was at another television station in Pittsburgh. And in 2001, my church had said, "We think you're going to be a minister." And they, long story, but they offered this whole scholarship, pay my bills, pay seminary, and so I started seminary full time in 2001 to become a minister, you know, and sort of not thinking about Cornerstone anymore, about Origins, though my wife still worked at the station as a producer of some of their other programs. But then in 2016, so, you know, long time later,
1: sure.
0: I get a call from Paul Bixler, Russ's son. And, you know, I was aware of the show and of all the shows, and occasionally I'd go to Cornerstone and maybe do something with them, but not a lot. But Russ said, you know, Ray, Dr. Chapman, so Don Chapman took over the show in 2004. There was a hiatus, and from 2001 to 2004, the show didn't do any new episodes.
1: But right.
0: They started it back up. Dr. Don Chapman, pastor, you know, just a wonderful Christian man, pastor of a big church outside of Pittsburgh in Marysville. And he did the show from 2004 to 2016, and he wants to retire and step down. And so at first Paul called me up to, I was going to be a sub maybe, because he was starting maybe 2015. He was looking for, you know, some breaks. And then it's like he wants to step down. And so Paul's like, I really think that you would be the guy to do the show. And again, I hadn't had any contact with this station for a while. So he told me, pray about it, think about it, talk with Robin about it, my wife. And I, you know, I did all those things. But right away, it was one of those things where I'm like, yeah, this is something I believe in. You know, this is something that I want to do. And a lot of people have said to me in my preaching ministry as a minister that my preaching is really apologetic style. Like, I'm constantly in my preaching showing this is why the Bible's true. This is how you can know it's true. This is why we can see the truth of Scripture in the world, in history, you know, in geography. I take the time to do that all the time. So, you know, Origins has really never been far from my mind because that's what we do. You know, we show the Bible is true from science. We don't see a disconnect there. We don't see, oh, you know, you have your science textbooks and, you know, that's, you know, your secular life. And then on Sunday, you pretend like the Bible is true and that's your religious
1: life.
0: It's
1: sort of separating two realms, right?
0: Yeah. We don't believe
1: that. That's a common worldview.
0: Yeah. And a lot of people want, they think they can hold that in balance. You know, the double truth theory, which goes all the way back to, you know, Aquinas and some of the Muslim philosophers were saying you could have a double truth. The Quran says one thing and the, you know, the science says something else. And, you know, thankfully, men like Aquinas, Thomas Aquinas said there is no double truth.
1: Yeah.
0: It's either true or it's false.
1: It's incorrect. Yeah, that's right.
0: And so that was near and dear to my heart. So in 2016, I became the host of Origins. So for 9 years, that's been something I've been doing.
1: So that's interesting. It just occurred to me that the convictions that the Origins show has about the Genesis creation account, so recent creation, global flood, historical Adam, cosmic fall, those are the main features of what's believed about the text. But they must have known that you believed those things. Otherwise, they wouldn't have asked you to be the host.
0: Yeah.
1: Maybe take a couple of minutes to tell us, is there a journey to be told about Were you an evolutionist before, or what? What? Tell us about that.
0: Well, I wasn't. You know, I was converted in 1989. Grew up, you know, as a, I would say, you know, a Christian, a believer, but not really. You know, we went to church.

0: Everybody in the 70s went to church, you know. And
1: different world now.
0: Yeah, different world. I mean, you know, a good person was a Christian. Even the media thought so. You know, and you read the Bible if you're a good person and stuff like that. But we really, it wasn't real. You know, we all had this shell. It was outward. The inside was gone. Everyone I know, as I said, went to church, whether it was the Catholic, the Lutheran, the Methodist, the Baptist. You know, I think there was even a Pentecostal church. But none of us were Christians. None of us believed in Jesus as our Lord and Savior for life, day to day, moment by moment. Yeah, you know, so I get converted in 1989. You know, and it was through that I began to like read the Bible and want to know, you know, how this is true and how I can demonstrate that it's true. And you know, that really begins my faith journey. And then, you know, as I'm reading and just sort of devouring Scripture and learning Scripture, and right away saying, well, no, the Bible says this, and it's got to be true, and so let me look at the scientific evidence. Oh, here's where they made a mistake. Here's where they made an assumption that's not true. You know, here's where they're just assuming this and then assigning this, and I'd go back to Scripture again. So doing that kind of work led me to really want to see the Bible. But it's funny, in creation itself, I really, if you would have asked me, as a graduate of seminary, you know, and I was at the top of my class. I gave this speech for the graduating class. I had an award for the highest cumulative GPA at seminary. But if you would have asked me, like, you know, what are you as a creationist? And I would have said, I'm just not interested in the question. God made everything. God made Adam.
1: That's good enough.
0: Like, I want to, you know, here's where the world is, you know, the church is being attacked. I didn't see the issue. Like all these, whether it's six literal days, six long days, you know, framework, whatever. As long as we say God did it, man, well, you know, Adam was a real man. There was a real fall, you know. But I became convinced over time that that wasn't good enough, and you really got to go back to Scripture. You know, does the Scripture show that it really is six literal days? And does the chronology show? You and I have talked about this. That it hangs together. And that it has to be about 6,000 years, or you've got to throw out the Scriptures. And I became convinced that's the truth.
1: Wow, that's fascinating. You went through a journey on that whole issue of origins, which led you to becoming the host of Origins. And so God is always working in our lives to bring us to a place to prepare us for whatever He calls us to do. And in our conversation here, you mentioned a couple things about apologetics and personal journey. And in our upcoming episodes with Dr. Heiple, we're going to be talking about some of those things more. So we hope that you've enjoyed this first segment of this crossover episode. We'll be right back after this break.

0: Hi, welcome back to the special crossover episode of Origins and Digging for Truth. I'm here with Dr. Ray Heiple. We've been talking about the origin of origins, and interconnected into that is your story, right, about your journey of your convictions about the early chapters of Genesis, and you shared a little bit about that. But along the way, then we're now at the time where you're going to become the host of the show. God has kind of prepared you for this. So what did you think at first about doing that? Were you reluctant? Were you like Moses? Get me out of here. I don't want to do
1: but
0: this.
1: But Lord, I can't speak.
0: Yeah.
1: They won't listen to me.
0: Share that with
1: us. Yeah. You know, it's interesting. So I get the call from Paul. And I mean, I know the Cornerstone family. My wife and I, again, she started working there as a senior in high school, like at the 1989. So she knows everybody.
0: It was a long-term relationship there.
1: We know those people. A lot of them like family. And so when Paul calls me, you know, I know Paul. I'd see him at various picnics for different kind of, you know, events and things like that, and he kind of out of the blue, like, Ray, you know, Dr. Don Chapman is the host of Origins, and you remember the show. I said, oh yeah, you know, it's one of the shows that I really liked at the station. And so he said he's looking for maybe a sub, you know, he's looking for a break. Would you consider, you know, coming in? And I think you'd be a good host. And you know, and Paul and I talked, and you know, I somehow Paul knew that I was pretty staunch by that time. You know, six human, literal human days. Whether or not, you know, it's exactly 24 hours, I think that there may be some, you know, scientific room that maybe days were slightly longer, and there may have been some catastrophes in the solar system. You know, for example, there's a lot of evidence that a month actually was. You know, the lunar calendar actually did line up with the solar. Ancient Babylon's records and Persian records, you know, they don't have any room for an intercalation, you know, a leap year, and yet the seasons would flip, you know, after a few dozen years. And so how did they do that? And there may have been some catastrophes in the solar system that slightly altered the length of a day or the length of a year. I'm open to those ideas, but it was still six literal morning and evening human days about 6,000 years ago. So Paul knew I was convicted on that. And that's a commitment of origins. That's not always a commitment of our guests. We'll have guests on who maybe are not young Earth, you know, recent creation, but they still are, you know, intelligent design. God is the creator,
0: yes, yes.
1: You know, and so we're not going to talk about, you know, the things with them that maybe we might disagree with, but we will use, you know, where they're showing that the science really does back these things up. So anyway,
0: I wasn't aware of that, by the way.
1: That's interesting. Some intelligent design. In fact, I've even like found a room to like witness to some of the guests once in a while, like about, you know, Jesus really is Lord. This is, let's get beyond the creator of the intelligence here.
0: Generic creator. We want to point him to the identification of Christ
1: of the day,
0: as creator.
1: You better know Christ, you know, before you leave this world. But
0: that's very interesting.
1: But so, you know, Paul talked to me and I thought about being the sub. But then Don wants to, as soon as I sub and Don sees I can do it, I think that's what happened. He's like, oh, I can retire. I can hand it off to this guy. And it was exciting. I prayed about it. I really did take it serious. Talked to my wife. Can I do this? But I thought, yeah, this is something that I want to do. And so, you know, we started to shoot in 2016. We immediately did some shows out at the Ark in the Creation Museum. You know, I had Ken Ham on the set, did some interviews with him, and we were behind the scenes. The Ark was brand new at the time, you know. And so we're seeing everything. We're doing a lot of, I think we did several programs. But that began, you know. And then every year, I really only do it three or four times a year. We do eight shows in 2 days, you know, with a guest that will fly in from Arizona, wherever. So, like, you know, we kind of do these, we churn out the shows right away. And then it takes months and months and months of editing for any one of those programs to hit the air. People say to me all the time, like, you know, well, when am I going to see this episode? And I'll say, I have no idea. It might be a year from now, you know. I go in and do the shows, but it's really the people behind the scenes. You know, it's Paul, it's the editors, the directors, just like here, you know, the camera ops, the floor managers. I mean, all of those guys do the show. You know, you and I come on the show and we talk and we leave and we go on with our lives, and then they got, you know, an hour for every minute of the show, right, of editing. And
0: yeah, that's great. That's great. Last question for you, and then we're going to flip.
1: Yeah, yeah.
0: About how many shows a year do you do Origins?
1: I'd say on average about 24, something like that.
0: That's
1: maybe 16. You know, the one time we went to the Grand Canyon, and so we kind of, you know, loaded
0: on
1: up.
0: Site.
1: Yeah, we did sort of everything there, but we only did like, you know, four shows total. So, yeah, not a lot. But, again, with all the editing, and we have a good variety of guests. But I want to know more about Digging for Truth
2: The origins of Digging for Truth. Yeah, that's great. Well, thank you for sharing all that. It's always good, as I mentioned at the beginning, to tell the story of ministry and what God has done and how he's faithful multi-generationally.
1: Yeah.
2: Right? You know, it's really important. And that's the story of ABR, Associates for Biblical Research. You know, the ministry was founded in 1969.
1: Wow.
2: Our founder's name was David Livingston. To give the quick story of David, David was a missionary in post-Korean War Korea, South Korea. And then wanted to study the Bible, was studying in Israel, and he was hearing all these archaeologists basically tell him, you know, you can't trust what the Bible says in the book of Joshua. We know from archaeology that specifically the I narrative in Joshua 7 and 8 doesn't comport or jibe with what we find in the archaeological record. There's problems with the biblical text. And as a lifelong Christian, David was just like, you know, this. There's something wrong here with the archaeology. There's something wrong with your interpretation. There's something going on here, something missing. And so he got really motivated by that challenge and founded the ministry of ABR to respond to what we call the I problem. Eventually, he got his PhD. So, you know, sometimes we refer to Dr. Livingston. He's gone home to be with the Lord in 2013 as the I doctor. You know, so, but it's AI, and so that's sort of the beginning of the ministry. So we've had three excavations that we've done in Israel, but it all began with dealing with the eye problem. We had two excavations of potential sites that could have been eye. The second one that we dug at, called Kerbet El Makadr. That's the Arabic name, called Makadr for short. We think the evidence there is stronger, but this is part of the journey for our ministry is to figure out, you know, is there an alternative identification of I? What kind of mistakes did the archaeologists make? Because we know the scriptures are correct. And if we've interpreted them correctly, well, then there's got to be something wrong with the archaeological interpretations. It's kind of similar to what happens with origins. It's really the same kind of problem. You have this raw data, but have you interpreted that raw data correctly?
1: Absolutely. And what we find over and over again is, you know, either they're making assumptions that aren't true, they're making conclusions that they kind of already believe, you know, and they're pushing it towards there. Or like you know, you indicated, we might be interpreting Scripture wrong. You know, that has happened in the past before where, you know, for some reason, some of the reformers thought that the sun was the center of the solar system. But, you know, the earth was the center of the solar system.
2: Yeah, yeah.
1: And but the Bible actually never says that.
2: Yeah.
1: You know,
2: so that's right. It's good stuff. Well, friends, we're going to tell a little bit more about the story of ABR and Digging for Truth right after this break.
3: First heard about the Associates for Biblical Research in 2004 when I was working at an archaeological excavation in Jordan. I was very impressed by the idea that a Christian organization was actually doing firsthand biblical research and excavating in the land of the Bible. My first question was, how have I not known about this? I think the work that we do at ABR is groundbreaking because it addresses the skeptic, and then I think it's also important for believers who need to be assured in their faith that they can trust the Word of God. What I have found is that there are hundreds of examples where the Bible and the archaeological data synchronize, and at some point a fair-minded person has to conclude that there is a God of the Bible, and in my view, that God of the Bible holds a moral claim on our lives.
2: Hi, welcome back to a special crossover episode of Digging for Truth and Origins. I'm here with Dr. Ray Heiple, the host of Origins. Now, in our last segment, friends, we were talking about a little bit of the history of ABR I was sharing, and I'm going to tell you more about the background of ABR because there's a whole story that leads up to Digging for Truth. And so, as I mentioned, you know, we had the issue of the eye problem. We had a couple of excavations that we did in Israel. Dr. Livingston founded the ministry. We expanded to do a lot of other research on archaeology. It went well beyond what we call the conquest narratives in the book of Joshua, right? So you have the destruction of Jericho, for example. One of our archaeologists, in fact, I think in 1985, same year that Origins was found, joined ABR, Dr. Bryant Wood. And Brian is still with us. He's in his late 80s, still doing research and writing. And he did some work on Jericho. We have another staff member that's doing additional work on Jericho as we speak. So it's the I Joshua material is an ongoing thing. We also are doing an excavation in Israel at Shiloh, where the tabernacle was for three centuries. And so some of that is some of the background of ABR.
1: You know, I like the fact, and this is something that we don't do a lot at Origins. You know, you guys are in the field. You know,
2: yes,
1: you're digging for truth. You've got shovels in your hands, and you're in the field, like seeing that. And part of me would love to do that. You know what I mean? I'm a full time pastor. I come in and I can barely squeeze in the little bit of studio time to do the shows that I do. But I really love, you know, I want to get my Indiana Jones hat. I want to go on the digs.
2: Yeah, yeah.
1: You know what I mean? And
2: you could go on one of those dinosaur bone
1: digs. Get the staff of Ra.
2: Get the staff of Ra, right?
1: Get the sun to come through at the right angle.
2: No.
1: Well, you know, so you're part of Digging for Truth, and like, how did you become a part of this, and when did they begin to like send actual scientists into the field? You know, so Livingston has the idea and stuff, but did he immediately get a group of people, or
2: yeah,
1: you know, how did
2: yeah.
1: they do this? Where'd the funding come from? I mean, I got all these questions I want to throw at you. But.
2: Totally great. It took 10 years to get their first dig permit and to get into the field and start doing digging. So late 70s, so it took all that time.
1: Then he's got a staff of several...
2: Yeah, people, and recruiting volunteers, which is mainly how our ministry is funded, by lay people, largely. We do have major donors that support the ministry. Now, I joined ABR in around 2004 as a volunteer, and then kind of worked my way up learning. It's like a second education being around these professional archaeologists. I always joke around that I'm a lowercase a archaeologist. I don't have a PhD in archaeology, but I've been doing this for 20 years, so I have more experience than most people do. So I'm a kind of like a hybrid. I love apologetics like you do, which we're going to talk about in another episode. But it was interesting. When I joined ABR, this is a great story. When I joined ABR in 2004, I was trying to help with development. And so I saw a TV program on Lighthouse TV. It wasn't Lighthouse at the time, WBPH, with Pat Huber, who founded the program and recently passed away in the last couple of years. So I called up on the phone and basically invited myself to be a guest on their show. politely, of course. And
1: sure.
2: So they would have me come in every year, twice a year, and tell them about ABR. So I would come in and say, here's evidence for Jericho and I and this and that. And here's the evidence for the resurrection and that kind of thing. Well, they started getting the idea of us having our own show. And that's when Digging for Truth was born in 2017, not long after you joined Origins. And so the idea began in 2017, and in March of 2018, we began filming our first shows. I should also mention my dear friend Scott Lancer was my co-host, but his vocal cords were stricken with cancer, and he had to have his vocal cords removed. So that's he's not with us on the show anymore, but he was an extremely important part of the history of Digging for Truth. We were kind of co-hosting together in the beginning. So,
1: well, when you do Digging for Truth and you're hosting the show,
2: yes.
1: Is it an ABR production, or do you do like beyond ABR? Do you, you know, how's that fit in now, those two?
2: Sure, sure. It's a great relationship between Lighthouse TV and the Associates for Biblical Research. You know, we bring our expertise, and they bring their expertise in how to produce a television program. And the two of them combine together, and we kind of own it together, if you want to say it that way. But it's a mutually beneficial mission. And, you know, it's kind of a picture of the way that a ministry should be, using your strengths, your gifts, your resources to complement others and bring them alongside in the work. We wouldn't be able to do it without them. They wouldn't be able to do it without us.
1: Yeah.
2: And together, the partnership has been excellent. We have probably upwards of 270 shows that we've done now in the 7.5 years. So it's just it's a remarkable privilege to do it, and for me to be the guide you know, to guide and to find guests to come on and tell people why they can trust what the scriptures teach.
1: So what is that schedule like? You know, what's a typical year for Digging for Truth? And, you know, how often do you do productions and many, and what's the length of them? You know, we're stuck at like half an hour for words.
2: Yeah, that's what we do. We do half hour. Sometimes we do two part shows. Anywhere between 26 to 35 shows a year, a film maybe once every 4 or 6 weeks. Depends on the guests. Most of our guests are by Zoom. We don't have what you do where you bring them in the studio. We do Zoom. But it works very well for us. A lot of post-production work because archaeology, people want to see objects, cities, buildings, you know, that kind of thing. And we're able to do that. We've got a great team, just like your team, you know, in the background, making us look good.
1: So they send you, like, you know, whatever, coins, scarabs. I mean, just, they send you stuff from the digs.
2: Well, we get photographs
1: of all
2: that material. Now, in our dig at Shiloh, you know, we're uncovering these kind of materials in the field. So we examine them, we photograph them, we document them, we do research, find other sites that find similar stuff. Now, it all belongs to Israel, so it all stays there.
1: Okay.
2: But it's extraordinary to be digging up new material in the Holy Land. This is really new discoveries. Every time you dig, you find things that haven't been seen for thousands of years. It's quite remarkable.
1: Well, and that you guys, you know, were licensed to do this. I know Israel's pretty tight on who they allow to do things. So
2: very.
1: You know, that was the Lord, I mean, giving you favor. And you know,
2: absolutely.
1: And now that you guys have been there for decades, so I would imagine you're a pretty well-known entity in Israel. And
2: that's right.
1: Maybe
2: we have a well-established reputation. David Livingston set the foundation by getting a reputation, getting the permit at a time when it was easier, and our reputation at Kerbet El Makadar led us to Shiloh. They invited us to dig at Shiloh. They wanted us. We want you to come to Shiloh and dig.
1: Wow.
2: And we're just like, well, this is God. This is totally God.
1: That's awesome. One final question that I'm thinking of. What about like the Temple Mount? You know, everybody's thinking about, you know, all of the treasures that were in the temple, the ark itself. Are you guys able? Are there any digs going on the Temple Mount?
2: No, it's expressly forbidden. No one digs on the Temple Mount. It would cause terrible political upheaval. So there are treasures on the Temple Mount to be found that we have to wait for political and religious circumstances to change. Mm-hmm. And who knows when that would be.
1: How close can you get? Like, are you in Bethlehem? Are you in other places doing digs?
2: No, just the Shiloh at this point in time. We stay in Jerusalem, and we travel up there every morning when we go. 4 o'clock in the morning, got to go up for breakfast.
1: Oh, wow. Well, I was going to say I'd love to be a part of that, but that just scared me off right there.
2: No. You can come along. You'll love it. You'll love it. You pay to come to get up at 4 o'clock in the morning. It'll be the experience of your life.
1: Well, to be in Israel, I think I'd get up at 4 o'clock.
2: Well, we'd love to have you. Well, friends, thank you so much for allowing Ray and I to share the story of the two ministries that we've been part of. We are links in the chain, as you were, of God's story in the ministry of ABR, Digging for Truth, and Origins. It's a privilege for us to do that. And remember, we're going to be doing 3 more shows together, so stay tuned, and thank you for watching the show.
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0: Hello and welcome to Stand in the Gap. As Isaac and I continue our journey through Jesus' Sermon on the Mount, found in Matthew's chapters of 5 through 7, in earlier programs, we laid the foundation with the 9 Beatitudes as found in Matthew chapter 5 in the first 12 verses. And in those, we connected these effectively character traits to Jesus' call for true disciples with a purpose to live as salt and light. Before proceeding into the heart of his message, Jesus established a critical truth. He made it clear that he did not come to destroy the Old Testament law or the Old Testament teachings. He said, but to fulfill it. He warned that anyone who diminished the law or taught others to ignore it would be called least in the kingdom of heaven. Furthermore, in Matthew chapter 5 and verse 20, he declared that perfect righteousness is required to enter heaven. And Jesus then began addressing key Old Testament laws familiar to his listeners. He introduced each of these with the phrase, "Ye have heard that it was said," and then he broadened their application to prove that no man can keep the law perfectly. Of course, pointing directly to our need for His, Jesus Christ, His imputed righteousness and His sacrificial death on the cross. In our previous 3 programs, we examined how Jesus elevated these standards beyond human capacity. First, He expanded the law as an example against murder by including heart anger. Next, He expanded adultery to include lust. And last week, we addressed the law of retribution and refusing personal revenge. Now today, we move to a 5th emphasis, the law regarding love and our enemies. Jesus declared in Matthew chapter 5, 43 and 44, just 2 verses there, He said, "You have heard that hath been said, thou shalt love thy neighbor and hate thine enemy. But I say unto you, love your enemies. Bless them that curse you, do good to them that hate you, and pray for them which despitefully use you and persecute you." Well, stay with us as we carefully examine this profound command and what it means for all of us today. All right, Isaac, before we get into this, each of these, what I've meant, what Jesus called out, where he took a piece of what the law was, the people heard, and then he expanded it into a way that they said, it's not possible to keep it. Same way here when we talk about this one. Before we get into this matter, though, of love, why did Jesus, because this is a sermon, and it's the most, obviously, Jesus preached the most profound sermon in the history. Why did he start out by the Beatitudes, very short, very succinct, and then began to expand and now getting into where he's saying, you have heard, but...
1: Well, I love studying this passage because Jesus is such a great teacher, and he's reemphasizing these things. So he's teaching the truth, and then, you know, he doesn't just define it, but then he describes it and he applies it. And it's just, this is a great place to go for any preacher. This is the best, the greatest sermon ever. And so in it, we see what Jesus is doing. And it's kind of surprising to the people then and even to us now, because it's kind of going in these, you know, unexpected places. I like looking through telescopes, and near where I live, we have the Corning Museum of Glass, and they have some super powerful telescopes there. I think they're called like refracting telescopes or something. And there's a spot where you can go and you can look through this really powerful telescope, but everything is upside down. If you're looking at, you know, a person, they're standing on the ceiling, it looks like. And he's like, what's wrong with that? And then you can move over and they have them, whatever they do to make it kind of come back the, what we'd say, the right way. And it's like, oh, this is really powerful, this image. And so the people that Jesus was talking to, they're like, oh, you're turning everything upside down. But in reality, when we go back to the Old Testament, when we study the Old Testament, we see, no, Jesus wasn't turning everything upside down. He was taking their false understandings and turning it right side up.
0: That's a beautiful illustration, Isaac.
1: Well,
0: it is wonderful.
1: He's the Son of God. He's not coming to contradict his written word, but he's explaining it. And this is, I think, a helpful way to think of it as we do this. And throughout the New Testament, we see some of these things starting to happen with the apostles, with the teachings and things. Oh, they're turning everything upside down. No, we're turning it back right side up. And I think when we come to Scripture with our ideas, well, you see this all the time, Sam, even probably politicians. Well, this is what I think, so let me find Scripture that fits it. Mm. We're guilty of the same things that the Pharisees and people that Jesus gets into confrontations with. And so as we look at this today, I hope that we can look at this clearly. And I think that you might be surprised when we realize what the Bible actually says, and when Jesus emphasizes it for us, it makes it easy for us to hopefully grasp it and to understand it. And the goal is that we can apply it to our lives today. We're going to take a quick time out. We'll be right back on Stand in the Gap today.
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0: Well, thanks for joining us today. I think you've all heard of, in the Beatitude section, this section we're talking about today, where Jesus says, love your enemies. When's the last time you heard anyone in politics today, or anyone in the media, or anyone say, love your enemies? It's worth noting, and that's what we're looking at today. Isaac, I want you to, if you can, go into some history, because obviously Jesus, through this entire section, as we referred to earlier, when he started, you have heard, but, here's a different way, he's obviously tying into what was common knowledge, or commonly assumed anyways at that point. You've heard, you know, but then he takes and he moves it around. So I want you to give, if you can, some history of that whole concept of the Old Testament law and what it actually said. So build that background out a little bit, if you don't mind.
1: It's so easy for us in modern day. There's this really awesome piece of modern technology. When we look at history, we don't consider it that modern, but the printing press, the Gutenberg press, all of a sudden was able to start printing things in small type, and it was made books movable. But really, up until then, the idea of writings, it was just that. They were written. They were not printed. And it made it very impractical to have books or to move them, and it made it very expensive. So what it meant is that down through history, you know, now we have our Bibles on our smartphones and our iPads and things. But down through history, the Bible wasn't just something you could carry around with you easily. They could carry pieces of it in their phylacteries or whatever. But many people had it memorized. And sometimes they didn't necessarily memorize the actual Bible, but they just knew the stories they were told. Well, who's telling the story? Whoever's telling you it gets to kind of define what it means. So you have the Talmud and different things where these rabbis and teachers would say, here's what this means. Here's the Old Testament law, and here's what it means. And that's what Jesus is flipping right side up again. This, you know, was upside down, and he's flipping it back. And so the truth of the matter is that the truth is there in the Old Testament. So what I want to do, I want to start here, read this passage we're looking at today, and then I want to read some Old Testament passages that you say, wait a minute, that's what Jesus just said. He's not changing the law. He's bringing them back to it. So we're in Matthew chapter 5. We're going to cover the last part of Matthew 5 today, starting in verse 43. You have heard that it was said, you shall love your neighbor and hate your enemy. But I say to you, like you were just saying, I say the opposite of what you've heard. I say to you, love your enemies and pray for those who persecute you, so that you may be the sons of your Father who is in heaven. For he makes his sun rise on the evil and on the good, and sends rain on the just and on the unjust. This is some of this grace that in God and his sovereign grace. There's common grace that goes to everybody. Verse 46, for if you love those who love you, what reward do you have? That's basically not a great big deal, because everybody loves those who are loving to them. Do not even the tax collectors do the same? Verse 47, and if you greet only your brothers, what more are you doing than others? Do not even the Gentiles do the same? You therefore must be perfect as your heavenly Father is perfect. And so as we look at this idea of loving your neighbor and your enemy, he's not saying that you condone sin. He's not saying you don't confront wrongdoing, or that you just, you know, wipe it under the rug. That's not what he's saying. But in Leviticus chapter 19, we do see that they were told to love each other, love other Israelites, is kind of how they took it a lot of times. Oh, you love those people that are like us. Leviticus 19, looking at verse 18, you shall not take vengeance. He's talking about your neighbor and being good to them. And he says, verse 18, you shall not take vengeance or bear a grudge against the sons of your own people, but you shall love your neighbor as yourself, for I am the Lord. Well, that part, they were good at remembering that. Now, who's my neighbor? And that becomes a whole question. Jesus talks about the man on his way to Jericho and the Good Samaritan and things. But the enemy part, we see that King Solomon, even in the book of Proverbs, he's answered that for us. And so in Proverbs 25, and we'll look at verses 21 and 22, he says, if your enemy is hungry, give him bread to eat. And if he is thirsty, give him water to drink. For you will heap burning coals on his head, and the Lord will reward you. And so, I think we have to be careful a little bit here, again, understanding the context of the burning coals. We're not burning him with coals, like scorching his head, like on Home Alone or something like that, where the flamethrower. This was the idea of we're providing him sustenance, food, water, mm-hmm. and heat. They needed heat for baking and all these things, and you didn't just have a match or a lighter or something like that. You would take coals from your fire of your home and you would put it into a bowl that would be carried, insulated to a degree, on their head to their home. And so you're heaping up the hot coals that they need to start a fire if their fire had gone out. And that's what we're to do even to our enemies. And so and it's just kind of an interesting discussion that Jesus is actually saying, let's obey the word of God. If you believe in God, if you are this guy, he started off with what it looks like to be the blessed person, a blessed believer. This is what they look like. Now he's putting it into application. It's going to look like this. So could you maybe talk to this idea, Sam, then, of the tradition that became love your enemy but hate those who are different than us? Love your neighbor, but you can hate the people who aren't your neighbor.
0: It is, and I think that's a great way to set it up, because in every one of these cases, and today we're just looking at this one of the law, what it said, and you just read from Proverbs, particular 25, where it almost reads exactly what Jesus is about to say. Love your enemies, which is exactly what that says. So the question is, how did the leading religious leaders of the Jewish nation, who were the recipients of the law, get to the point where Jesus is now saying, effectively, you got it all wrong? You know, and I find interesting, Isaac, is something very interesting. On a couple of programs before, we were talking about the concept of righteousness. Dr. Renton Rathbun was our guest at that point, and we were talking about the Pharisees' concept of righteousness and what the Bible really says about righteousness. And he used a very simple thing, and he says their problem was they took what God said and just added to it. Well, that's exactly kind of what they did here. You know, I think one of the things that's very clear, the rabbis took, they did what I think is happening today on our culture. Mm. On our program, when we do our Stand in the Gap Today radio program, and we on this program, we often talk about define the terms, the terms, because once you redefine the term, now the debate is completely different. Mm-hmm. The rabbis redefined what it meant to be a neighbor. Mm-hmm. Jesus said, you know, the great commands, love God, love your neighbor. Was he just talking about love God and then love just your Jewish neighbor? No, that's the whole point about it. They narrowed it. They redefined it so that it wasn't just the sons of their brethren. I mean, it wasn't just the neighbor. They defined it to mean just them. It became an exclusive club, so to speak. And when you redefine that, you know what it actually does? I think it keeps you from loving your neighbor.
1: It does, yeah.
0: So the Samaritan, can just turn their head and walk by. And that's why Jesus gave that example, because they were not manifesting the love of God to all of those, because Jesus ultimately, and he says later, he didn't come to die just for the Jew. He came to die for all people, including the Gentile. The Jews had a problem at that point viewing the Gentiles as swine and pigs and unclean dogs, they would say. How's it happen? Well, the tradition became, we're going to become narrow. They didn't necessarily add to it. They actually took away in this case, and they redefined the terms so that they could, in their own minds, justify their actions. But I look at that and I say, you know, let's not be overly harsh on the Pharisees. Because that is what we as people are so prone to do. We go to passage of Scripture, we don't find it comfortable, and we say, well, I can figure out some way around it. That is not. That's exactly what Jesus was saying. So, and I'll just leave it at there. That's the primary thing. We cannot redefine what God has says, and just because we find a text that is difficult to implement, our purpose and goal is not to figure out some way we don't have to do it. Mm-hmm. We figure out what is it that I don't understand and bring ourselves into alignment with what does God actually say. And Jesus was actually doing that when he took them back to the Old Testament and said, mm-hmm. your neighbor is your neighbor, yeah. not just somebody in your own family. So you may have some other comments on that, but let me go back and go further on it, because Jesus is devoting a number of verses there. He does talk about that ye may be children of your Father which is in heaven, makes the sun to rise on the evil and on the good, not just the Jew, but the Jew and the Gentile. So he's broadening that. But then he ends up with a verse that is very interesting, because he says, the King James says, be ye therefore perfect. You may want to define that. Even as your Father, which is in heaven, is perfect. That's a very interesting way to close it, because without understanding that, I don't think they probably understand the whole concept of love your enemy mm-hmm. and bless them who curse you. That was really mind-bending.
1: Right. I remember as a teenager coming across a person who believed that she was perfect, that she believed in a doctrine called sinless perfection. So she had gotten to a point in her life where she was perfect. I was like, what? And this is sometimes a verse that people will point to for that. But we have to, again, define the terms. And when Jesus is talking about perfection, the word that he's using there is finished. My kids have recently done some pottery in their art class, that they take an art class, and they got to do pottery. And I went in and looked, oh, that looks really neat. Don't touch it. It's not finished. It's not perfected. It had to be taken to a kiln and get a glaze, and it had to be baked a certain way. So, and then when it comes out, it actually changed color some. It changed firmness. It's now perfect. Now, though, it's finished. It doesn't mean that it's perfect, that there's no blemish in what my kids did, but it's the finished product, and it's completed. And that's what Jesus is talking about. You need to be complete as your Father in heaven is. It's this process of sanctification. It's a spiritual process of sanctification. And so this, you know, it comes into play. If my kids, well, he did this to me, we don't respond based on what he did to me. We respond based on what Jesus Christ has done for us. We talked about this with Renton Rathbun just recently on a program. In 2 Corinthians chapter 5, we find out from Paul, who was a Pharisee, who understood all of this, that we stand in the perfection, in the righteousness of Jesus Christ. Hmm. Our own works are filthy rags, but our righteousness is in Jesus Christ. And that is that process of sanctification. We're becoming conformed into his image. And so there's so much more we could talk about in this, but we're going to take a quick break and come back and wrap things up right after this.

0: For over 2,000 years, pastors have carried the light of the gospel through opposition, persecution, and every flaming arrow of the enemy. But sadly, now more than ever, our nation is experiencing a period of spiritual darkness. But what would happen if churches threw off the shackles of fear and boldly stood for truth? If 100,000 pastors around the nation joined together and committed to preaching God's word no matter the consequence? Pastors who are unaffected by changing times and the opinions of men? What would happen if America's pulpits became aflame with the preaching of righteousness? The great darkness from rejecting God's standards would be expelled, the prayers of God's people heard, our nation healed, and God's blessings restored. The time has come to stand.
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2: Sam, as we look at this, you know, law of God telling us who to love, yes, our neighbor, but to love even those who have cursed us and done, you know, used us spitefully. This was, seemed like brand new teaching in those days, but as we look, this was actually in the Old Testament. It just wasn't being applied by the teachers of the day. How does this apply in our day, though? Because this is still pretty radical in his day or in our day, whichever way you look at it.
3: Well, you know, Isaac, at the beginning of the program, I think I said an introduction about when's the last time you heard a politician say, I'm going to love my opponent. I'm going to say, are you crazy? Or the media in their reporting. It just shows how far we have gone. We're at a point that when political leaders, of which we have some well-known today, who actually say, I hate my enemies. They've said that. I hate my enemies. Well, what does that do? Well, it doesn't. I tell you one thing it doesn't do. It doesn't turn away wrath. A soft answer turneth away wrath. A quiet, controlled response turns away wrath. Ultimately, Isaac, in our flesh, driven by the flesh, loving our enemies is not even thought about. Being humble is not the normal. Being a servant is not the normal. Not lusting in our heart because we think we can get away with it is not the normal. But that's the whole point that Jesus was saying, and it's the whole concept of what we've talked about is the meaning of righteous. Jesus was ultimately, and he manifested himself, be like me. Be followers of me. No one can say that. The Apostle Paul did say that later about at certain aspects of what he's doing, but he never said he was perfect. Jesus is and the only one who was perfect. So therefore, he would, you'd have to say, did he manifest loving his enemies? Well, yes, he actually did. He did it on the cross. Lord, forgive them, for they know not what they do. All right? Well, that's our model. That's our model. As God so loved the world, he gave his only begotten Son. All right, so I think in the context of this, we don't see it in operation today. Because, as we've talked about before, we see very few who manifest being righteous. And people who understand that pursuing what Christ says to do, righteousness, is more important than getting a claim or getting their picture taken or having people say how wonderful you are or getting wealth, which you can't take with you anyway. This is the turning around, Isaac. We don't see it manifested, but I'm telling you, if we did, it would make a difference. Ladies and gentlemen, I hope that if we've just taken just a small glimpse into this particular passage we call the law and love, where Jesus turned again. He didn't turn upside down the teaching of love. He made right the teaching of love, but he turned upside down the people's thinking at that point because they got used to thinking their way, not God's way. So, as we leave this program, I trust that if we walk away with nothing else, think Christ-like, act Christ-like, define our terms according to how the Word of God defines them, and then it is possible to actually love our enemies, and we actually can bless those who curse and misuse them, misuse us.

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2: Here we go. 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
3: Wait. She recycled.
2: Well, that's not a selfie. 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
3: Oh, that's terrible, Stacy.

0: Well, are American churches actually sending missionaries who are prepared not just to go and pay the price of reaching the nations with the gospel, but to stay until the task is done? That is a topic of vital importance to today's guests here on the Missions Show today. Stay tuned. Greetings and welcome to the Missions Show, where we explore your hard questions on missions, theology, and practice to help both goers think and thinkers go. I'm Alex Kochman, Director of Communications and Engagement for ABWE, the Association of Baptists for World Evangelism, and I'm joined this time not in studio. He's back home on the other side of the continent. Of course, I'm talking about my beloved, cuddly co-host, the one and only Pastor Scott W. Dunford. Scott, we're here together with our two old friends, guests on today's show, whom you'll introduce in just a moment, for another spelunking expedition down the shafts of missiology. And we're glad that you've joined us. If you're on YouTube, remember to hit the bell and subscribe to ABWE's channel for more content like this. If you're an audio podcast listener, remember to follow the show and leave a positive rating and review so that other people can discover it. Also, don't forget that we are now on Patreon as well. And so if you want to get access to our bonus content that we'll record right after this main show, you can look up the Missions Show on Patreon. Scott, how are you doing today?
1: I'm very good, although I take a little exception to you calling me cuddly. Like, you and I have never cuddled, Alex, and I don't anticipate we will.
0: We have not. However, I'm just, you know, going back to our fitness episode, I'm just trying to keep you humble, man, like trying to keep you on your goals. And, you know, speaking of the rigors of missionary preparedness, maybe that's a good way to introduce our guests today.
1: Well, two guests that probably need no introduction to our listeners. Brooks Buser, been on our show many times, president of Radius International, former missionary to Papua New Guinea with his wife, Nina. 13 years church planting in Papua New Guinea, and then coming back to the States and starting Radius International. We'll talk about that in a little bit. And then Pat Daly, if you've been to any conferences at all in our world in the last decade, you've probably seen Pat, maybe in his role, former role at Banner of Truth, and now serving with Greenville Presbyterian Theological Seminary, where he oversees non-academic

0: missionaryfocus.org or missionary.com, and you can read about missions to unreached language groups. A lot of people talk about missions. Missions is in every conference. Everybody thinks they work with the unreached until you drill down into the linguistic component. Once you drill down and go, unreached language groups is more what we're talking about when we get to Matthew 28, 19 and 20, when we get to Ezekiel 47, 12, when we get to Revelation 22, 2, when Paul's talking about where no foundation has been left, or where no foundation has been laid, excuse me. We're talking about those things. And I think that resonates with churches because missions has become anything and everything today. As long as you're giving the gospel to a non-family member outside of your house, it counts as missions. And that's so watered down the missiological bar that nobody knows what that means. And so I think the missionary conference is trying to recapture a la what happened in 1972. And then as we saw different missionaries from John G. Payton to Henry Martin to Adoniram Judson go out to these places when William Carey would write a document that would seize the world and go, this is what we're lacking. I think that clarion call back to that, that's what we're missing in missions today, because everybody talks about missions. Everybody's going to the unreached until you start to drill down and get to the definition of it. Then we're talking about different things. It's like talking to a Mormon. We use the same terms, but we mean vastly different things, especially in missions today. So that's why Missionary Conference, the national conference, stands out. That's why you have so many well-reputed speakers and people that want to be involved in it. I think we have, Pat, correct me on this, like 20-some exhibitors, and we had like 170 applications. This is Missionary Conference number 2, and it's doubled in size. It's likely going to be doubled in size from the last time, because people are itching to figure out what is this that we're not doing. That's my general take on it. Pat, any thoughts on that?
1: No, I thought it was excellent, and that's really the heart of it. I would just, the only thing I would add is that within the Reformed Church, we have this rich history of missions, particularly to unreached language groups, but in recent history, it's kind of fallen by the wayside. So there is a movement and an excitement within the Reformed Church, whether that's within, you know, Baptist or Presbyterian traditions, to remember our history, to remember where we've gone, and then to reevaluate what we're doing today and ask, are we following Christ's commands and the Great Commission as faithfully as we should be? So I think from a speaker perspective and other ministries that want to partner, there's a lot of Reformed Christians that are excited. They know this is important, and they want to learn more.
2: Well, that's helpful, and I'll even just broaden that slightly. Not only Reformed, but Protestants in general have this rich missions heritage, and some of that skipped a generation. Scott grew up hearing these great missionary biographies and being raised on that. Those were his heroes growing up in the church. My upbringing, that wasn't emphasized as much, and so I think there's a generation that's recovering historically the rigor of what it's meant to be a missionary. So, Brooks, I'll throw it to you again, though. You shared with us that the theme this year is the Lord who sends. So unpack that and specifically answer, what are you hoping that attendees walk away with, you know, other than, of course, stopping by the ABWE booth, seeing me, seeing Scott? That's great stuff, too. Obviously, shaking your hand, shaking Pat's hand. But what are you really hoping that they come away with?
0: I'm hoping, so the theme of the conference is meant to emphasize it's the church who sends. There are agencies that facilitate that sending, but the church is the primary mover, shaker. It's through the church that the Great Commission will be accomplished. And so as the Lord sends through the church, and so you're going to see themes on the church throughout, we're going to have a different, like you've got Ian Hamilton, who's going to do Thomas Chalmers and the St. Andrews Seven. So the six missionaries that went based off of Chalmers' ministry. And that emphasis of how did these young men become catalyzed to go to India and to change the entire landscape of India? Well, it started with a good church, and it started with a pastor who took involvement in their lives and pressed into them fairly hard. And so that idea that this isn't just, and this is maybe again what separates this conference, it's not just getting people excited about missions. That's really easy to do. You can get 18 to 25 year olds pretty revved up fast.
2: Oh, yeah.
0: It's, what about those who stand behind them and rightfully should take the lead in these things, getting those guys into prominence? And so I think that's where we're going to press a lot of our energy. And I think, as you see, there's going to be a lot of pastors there. That's another one of the attributes of this conference. A lot of pastors thinking through, how do we do this better? We either have given this authority over to others.

0: where we shouldn't have, or we've bought into a type of missions that is really undistinguishable from evangelism.
1: What about you, Pat, your unique vantage point serving in a seminary context? Obviously, any seminary program is going to want a piece of that to include development of future missionaries. But what specifically makes you passionate about this conference, and what are you hoping that attendees walk away with?
2: Yeah, I think Brooks was kind of touching on it there at the end. It's not just exciting missionaries, although or future missionaries, although we hope that we will do that. It's not just equipping current missionaries, although we hope we would do that also. It's kind of zooming out and looking at the whole picture. How does the Lord work through His Word? How has He worked historically? How does He use the church, individuals, sending agencies? What's the proper biblical relationship? How do they thrive? How do they fail? Getting into some of the nitty-gritty, we kind of wanted to go deeper in evaluating biblical relationships in the whole missionary enterprise. So I think if someone could come to the conference and walk away with more than just inspiration, but kind of a roadmap, kind of a plan of, okay, how, this is how we at our church can evaluate our missions committee, our missions giving, our missions philosophy, and be more biblical, that would be it. That would be an incredible walk away.
3: So it's a unique combination here. You know, Brooks, your organization really focuses on going deep with missionaries who are on that that track of reaching the unreached language groups in the world. You know, you work at Greenville Theological Seminary, Presbyterian Theological Seminary. We've had Jonathan Master on a number of times. I love his vision for equipping pastors theologically, but also equipping men and for the mission field, right? So what is unique about this combination of training, uniquely training missionaries, uniquely training pastors, that allows you guys to be able to come together in this really unique partnership for missionary.com, but also the Missionary Conference, to really seek to make a unique impact? What do you think about that combination really works?
0: Greenville was the first seminary that understood we've got to have these men know their Bible really well, and then we've got to give them practical training. And so we formed a partnership, I think it was 7 years ago, and the fruit of that is sitting in down in Mexico right now, where you've got men who have gone through Greenville and now are going to the mission field. They were the first seminary to capture that. Last week, we were at an event at Greenville called the Missions Midweeker, where it focuses exclusively on how do we reach unreached language groups. You've got Baptist pastors there. You've got Presbyterian pastors there. That appetite for how do we take men who know their Bible, but now they got to get the practical training, merging those together has naturally brought together our organizations. And we've seen, by God's grace, great fruit come out of that. Pat can talk about the Peyton Society, Presbyterians trying to recapture what was John G. Peyton, what was Henry Martin, what was so many others that went to these unreached groups in previous generations. And so I think that emphasis from Jonathan, from Pat, from Brett Rutter, from these, and Michael Morales, if you ever go to the Missions Midweeker, I'll just say this. Michael gives the first talk on the Tower of Babel and how that stream connects all the way back Revelation 5:9, Revelation 7:9, why language, this dominating indicator throughout Scripture, is so prevalent throughout Scripture, and how we measure the nations today and the advancement of the Great Commission. That type of an emphasis has seen our two organizations yoked together to see some great fruit by God's grace come out of it.
2: It's a hard question to answer because, you know, you want to just put your hands up and say it's all the Lord's work. Like, He just brought all these things together, and providence is best read backwards. I don't think we had any big vision of this 7 years ago. It just kind of slowly happened one piece at a time. You know, from a seminary's vantage point, we want to train men really well, rigorously in the original languages, church history, systematics, biblical theology, keep going. In Radius context, they want to train people for the hardest things, the brass tacks of how to do missions biblically in an unreached language, closed country context. And so we both had our different strengths, but really a one heart, and the relationship and partnership with like this, you know, Greenville Radius MDiv, to starting a conference together to inspire people within our circles that we knew that were all excited about it but didn't know where to go, to the launch of Missionary, which is, you know, it's under Radius, it's independent from us, of course. It's just really the Lord's working. People who want to see men well trained, well prepared for the specific task of missions in an unreached language context has led to everything that we have today, and it's really been God's kindness to see it come together. It's much more than I think any of us initially imagined.
3: I'm excited about this because when I was young, and Brooks, you could probably relate to this, it was like there's such a need, there's so much lostness, don't waste too much time with your training, get to the mission field as fast as possible. And I'm so thankful that there's becoming this recalibration of saying, because the task is so huge, because the task is so important, take the time to get theologically trained well before you go to the mission field so that what we're doing on the field really can stand the test of time. So I'm thankful for this partnership and partnerships like it that seek to put brass tacks, like you said, Pat, with deep theological understanding and a passion for God's glory, which really is what the fuel of missions is. So,
1: of course, and another organization that's passionate about all of these same things, of course, is ABWE, so we'll hear from them for just a moment. We'll be right back. Hey, listeners, we know you believe in missions. Otherwise, you probably wouldn't be listening to or watching this show. But have you ever wondered what your next step with the Great Commission should be? 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We've talked about this on the show before, but just to reset this for our audience, the distinction between unreached people groups, which is kind of the generally accepted missiological term, and unreached language groups, which is a helpful distinction within that. You know, what is a people? What is a nation? That's a little bit fuzzier than who are the language groups or what are the languages in which scripture hasn't been translated yet. And I love the clarity of that. In fact, for that reason, you know, you said everybody thinks they're reaching unreached people groups. I like to use the term least reached sometimes just because there's a difference between those that literally have no gospel access in their language versus those who may or may not have access to it, may or may not have linguistic resources, but they're just largely unevangelized, right? So I think we need to use precise terminology. But it's interesting when you look at mainstream missiology, you find there is always this desire to find the next thing, right? And I've even seen some literature, okay, like, you know, Gen Z or Gen Alpha, that's the next mission field, or digital nomads, you know, that's the next mission field. You're really kind of calling the missions community back to the categories that matter most, not just chasing the latest trends in sociology, but that basic access question, that question of, can you hear the gospel in your language or not? Can you read the Bible? And can you worship in your own language or not? So just reset for us briefly why that matters so much.
0: I mean, if you look back at most of the Reformed theologians, they will say that the culmination of the fall, obviously it begins in Genesis chapter 3, but it culminates in Genesis chapter 11 when man is going against man. Man breaks out from God in Genesis chapter 3, but he breaks out from each other in Genesis chapter 11. And the recapturing of that, that's where in Acts 2, men are proclaiming the glories of God in their own languages. That language that Luke uses is meant to hearken back to Genesis chapter 11. Language is this dominating indicator, and what's happened in unreached people groups is the only limit to it is creativity. There's the Gospel Coalition put out an article, I think it was about a year ago, where it listed the province of Quebec as the most needy, unreached people group in all of the Americas. So that's geographic. Then you've got a lot of agencies that will list the Dalits or the Dalits, depending on how you pronounce it, the lowest caste in India as the most needy people group, unreached people group in the world. And then you've got these major indexes like Joshua Project that will list unreached North American hockey players as a very needy, unreached people group. So is it occupation? Is it geography? Or is it caste or race? And the problem with unreached people groups is it's all of the above. Everybody defines it differently. And so each organization just goes after whatever they want, so to speak, and that becomes the downfall, the thousand cuts that are killing unreached people groups. Nobody knows what it means. It means anything and everything. Where unreached languages, That's objective. We can tell who speaks that language. Our Lord has instituted, when he chose to separate men, he separated them by the tongue. And it's the recapturing of the gospel in each man's tongue, not just the scriptures, but the teaching and proclaiming. This is where Romans 10, 13 to 15, how shall they hear unless someone preaches to them? We live in the age of the ear. Someday it will be made sight. We'll live in the age of the eye. But right now it's through the ear that the gospel is proclaimed. And so that recalibrating, going back to what others standing on their shoulders and going, language is your dominant indicator. Yeah, other indicators are there. That doesn't mean that it's not, it's just language, but that's your dominating one, because everything else is Katie bar the door. Anything from left-handed carpenters in Ireland becomes an unreached people group. And so we go after them because they're a segment that's less than 2% reached. And that's the downfall of it. That's the differences.
1: I think that's helpful. And it also shows that there is this temptation to hyper-contextualize everything, right? Not only are you missing out on who the real target of the Great Commission is, you also, I think, start to trick yourself in that process into thinking that there's a different approach, a different ministry strategy that we have to have for every single group, left-handed carpenters in Ireland and so forth, when in reality, there's one gospel, and it's a matter of translating and appropriately communicating that gospel across those cultural divides. So that's helpful, Brooks. And Pat, I want to ask you, you know, we talked about, yeah, it's easy to hype up 18 to 25-year-olds for missions. It's easy to hype them up for anything, right? Maybe less so with the current generation. Maybe there's some cynicism there. But that's kind of the age group that you're working with, a little bit older than that as well in a seminary context, not just undergrad. But you are thinking about young men and young women as well to an extent, but particularly men that are wired towards pastoring, church planting, and so forth. What would you say is so important to help those young men that are being developed escape just having this emotional zeal for missions and actually go beyond that into solid, serious preparation?
2: I don't know if you can hype up a Presbyterian. I think it's easier in Baptist context to achieve that. So I think Brooks is speaking specifically at Baptist events, but in our context, no, I'm just goofing around. But no, I think ultimately you have to teach them the Bible. Get into the Bible. How are people going to have a deep biblical conviction rather than just emotional response? Well, they need to know what Christ teaches us, little church history, understanding this is not brand new. That's the ultimate answer to your question, that the Lord would work through his word. People come of conviction of what God's doing and how they can serve him and be obedient to the Great Commission. I mean, that's the only answer, really. But I think in our context, what we're seeing is as the need to go to unreached languages, the hardest work left undone, people who have never heard of Christ, have never had the word in their tongue, have never had a missionary ever in 2026, putting that need in front of our people in my context at Greenville Seminary, I think it's really animated and motivated. It's excited, but it's also really challenged the young men. And young men, I don't think it's really popular anymore. I think most people have figured it out. There was a movement where dumb it down, make it simple, make it accessible, and young people will come, you know, sing really simple hymns and really simple choruses. But that is so irrelevant now. What's much more common, not that we would do this because it would work, but what's happening in the zeitgeist is the hardest challenge, the going deeper. Young men are drawn to that. They want their lives to count for something. They want to follow God, and they're willing to go on the front line. It's the young guys who are willing to do it. It's usually the middle-aged guys who are maybe, you know, they got their American dream going on. They got their 401k stacking. It's hard to motivate them, but young guys are ready to leave it all. And that's good. That's not a bad thing. It can be harnessed incorrectly, but I think in our context, if we, you know, try and teach them the Bible, give them a framework for how the church works, and they're excited. So it's drawn many to our seminary who are interested in missions. Not everyone's going to go to unreached language groups. We're not saying that they should. But when we have this tip of the spear to kind of catalyze and motivate men, we're finding more and more students drawn to us who are interested in missions in general. We've got a student mission society that started all on our, you know, students have led it. They start it. They're praying for unreached language groups and different people groups each week. it's just drawing more and more guys, even guys who came to seminary, hey, I want to be a pastor in Alabama. They're hanging around these guys who are like, hey, I want to go to the bush. I want to go to the hardest place. I want to go where it's going to take me, you know, 4 years here. I want to go to or 3 years here. I want to go to Radius. I want to go, then after going to the language context where I can learn the language, and then it's going to be, you know, it's going to be a 10, 20 year enterprise. They're sitting beside them and saying, you know what? My wife and I have been talking about it. We've been praying about it. We want to do that too. So it's contagious, and that's a good thing. And so we're excited about just how the partnership has borne fruit in that way.
3: Brooks, what would you say, because for churches, what are they risking when they send people that have a huge zeal for the nations, but they don't have adequate training? What's at risk there?
0: I think at risk is syncretism. That's the big thing that a lot of people don't understand. If you go too fast and you don't know your Bible and you don't know what you're teaching into, which is code for you don't know the culture and the language of the people, you're going to give some Jesus words and some gospel message, and they're just going to overlay that on top of what they already believe. And that's going to result in a new religion. It's not Christianity, and it's not what they originally believed. It's the mixing of the two. This is where you look at South America and you have much of the Day of the Dead. That's not Roman Catholicism. That's the mixture of animism and Roman Catholicism. And Christians have been responsible for a tremendous amount of syncretism, well-meaning Christians who love Jesus but didn't know their Bible and didn't know how to go against what they were preaching. They didn't know how to displace that original worldview, and so they press too fast and they end up creating new religions all over the world. If they're not well trained, meaning they don't know their Bible or they don't have the practical skills, this is the downfall of so many. And this is where, yeah, I'll come back. I'm a Baptist. I have a huge soft spot for Greenville Presbyterian. The statistics will show that the further a young man goes in his theological education, the less likely he is to go into missions, except if you have direct paths to get from the seminary to the mission field. That's where so many Baptist institutions fall down, is they want to train them in the Bible, but they have no outlet for them to get to the field. So they're naturally captivated by the English-speaking world, and they stay home. How do we create outlets to get to the field? They got to know their Bible, but they got to know, I got to have these other skill sets. I got to know how to break down a language and culture. What are the 13 major areas of culture? How do I raise normal MKs? That's the biggest fear of most missionary ladies heading overseas. My kid's going to be weird. He's going to come back and be shooting squirrels in the park rather than hanging out in class or being part of.
1: That sounds awesome.
0: Well, it's awesome until you have to marry a girl and nobody wants to talk to you. But anyway, there's just all these skill sets that missionaries need to know. They got to know their Bible, but they have to know these other things as well.
1: I don't know. I think all of our kids are a little bit weird. I think we're all a little bit weird. I think most of the world looks at us and thinks that we're weird. But let's all be weird together in October at Missionary. Brooks, tell us how we can find out more about Missionary in general, because there's the films, all sorts of resources, articles, other events, but then specifically the national conference coming up. Where can people go?
0: Missionary.com is a subsidiary of Radius. Radius is the training arm. Missionary is creating resources. It's got a lot of podcasts. It's got a lot of different speakers, articles, and then 6 films that went back through the pioneer, different ones like William Tyndale, William Carey, Amy Carmichael, John G. Payton, different luminaries and the lessons that we learned from them. So if you go to missionary.com, and you just look at events, or there'll be the banner for the 2026 conference coming up October 14th to 16th in Fort Worth, Texas. That's at the Southwestern Baptist Theological Seminary's campus. We're going to be anticipating somewhere between 3,200 to 4,000, depending on how many Texas churches decide at the last minute to show up. So this is going to be the second iteration of the Missionary Conference. We're really looking forward to it. You've got Michael Reeves, John Piper, Kevin DeYoung, Mark Dever, Ian Hamilton, Rosaria Butterfield, H.B. Charles, Mike Riccardi. You've just got a killer lineup of people that are interested in how do we continue what the mission that God gave to the church, how does that play out in 2026? How do we see churches raised up to accomplish that task?
1: Well, over the years, I've become a little bit less of a conference guy. I don't like to leave my wife and kids if I have to. This is one that I'll be at. This is one that Scott will be at as well. Of course, ABWE will be there, and we'd love to connect with anyone that's there. Brooks and Pat, thank you both for being here. 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You can get access on Patreon or go to our website for more information, missionsshow.com. And we'll talk a little bit more about what's happening at Radius, as well as at Greenville Seminary. And we want to hear more from these guys. So thank you for sticking around, guys. And for all of you, thank you for joining us. If you have suggestions for future topics that we should explore or guests we should bring on, email alex@missionsshow.com. And remember to stick around for that bonus episode. And we'll see you in the next episode. But until then, go and make disciples of all the nations.
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0: ABR is excited to announce the publication of Volume 2 from our excavations at Kerbet El Makadr. 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
1: For in that he died, verse 10, he died unto sin. How often? How often? So you're only born again once. You don't get born again 22 times. You can make the trip to the altar 22 times, but that's more of a denominational reality. You only have to come to God one time. The problem is not you being born again. The problem is growth. How many times, ladies, mothers, how many times did you have your child? And then what happened? Now, they can grow in a couple of different directions. They can grow and please you, or they can grow and displease you, but it never removes the fact that that's my child. You can either say I'm proud of my child, or my child gets on my nerves. So if you are genuinely born again, you belong to God. Now, what you do with that relationship is up to you.
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2: Praise the Lord, everybody. I am so excited to talk with you about this message. There are three words that are so important to your Christian life. Live by faith. Now, unfortunately, living by faith always has the moniker that you want to just increase your possessions and obtain new cars and houses. But God never meant that when he said the just shall live by faith. That means you and I must stand on the principles of the Word of God and not give in to cultural pulls. You and I must understand that whatever God says will come to pass, and I have faith in the Word of God. The message that you're about to hear will encourage your heart and bring you to a place where you will be able to fully realize if you are living by faith or by feeling. Yes, sometimes things don't go the way you would like for them to go, but that's when you have to live by faith and believe what God said. Remember, in Isaiah chapter 55, God said, "My word will not come back to me empty, but it will prosper to do the thing that I send it out to do." So if God spoke a healing to you, you're going to be healed. If he speaks blessing, you are already blessed. So just listen to this message today, and I'll be back at the close of the broadcast to stir your heart just a little more. God bless you.
1: The moment you become born again, according to 2 Corinthians chapter 5, verse 17, if any is in Christ, he's a new creature. At that moment, you're born again. And for most people, being born again is almost the end. All right, I'm saved. I'm saved. I'm no longer facing the penalty of sin. I'm no longer facing that penalty. I'm not going to hell. But many Christians fail to understand the next part of the process, which is the removal of yourself from sinful practices. Now, this is the difficult part. It is sliced into some areas that I'd like to just take a few minutes and explore. Number one, if you go to Romans chapter 6. Romans chapter 6. Now, what happens in Romans, it's a very difficult book for Paul to write, and it's a very difficult book for you to study. Lots of Christians want to either read or teach Romans, but it's a very difficult book. It is probably one of Paul's epistles, letters that require maturity. You're not going to do, maybe with the exception of chapter 8, you're not going to do a whole lot of singing and dancing in Romans. Because Romans basically punches you in the stomach. It makes you aware of the transition from the control of the law to the freedom of the Spirit. But the freedom of the Spirit has disciplines that you just can't go around doing whatever you want to do. And therein lies the struggle for most New Testament believers. The law The law was religious because it gave you something to do. And so that's why the people before Christ would feel that they were good because they did what the law said. It was external. It was all external. You had feasts, you had holidays, you had all of these things, and then you had days of atonement, you had all of these things, the killing of the lamb, the putting the sin, in a metaphorical way, putting the sin on the goat and sending the goat off into the wilderness. These all made you feel good, but it did not solve the internal problem of the seed of sin. Somehow, the gospel message of Paul reaches some Gentiles in Rome. Somehow. Paul has written that he wanted to spend time with them, but he was delayed in Spain. So he could not get there when he wanted to. However, there were some people who sent messages to Paul saying, there's a conflict. And Paul says, what's the conflict? He said, well, you're Jewish believers are saying we have to continue to keep the law. And your Gentile believers are saying we don't have to do this anymore. Now, Paul saw this faction as having the danger of spreading to many of the other more baby churches, if you will. And so he writes this letter, and it is very long. It is very long. Now, he did not write it by hand, because in chapter 16, Tertius says, I penned it, but it's from Paul. It's Paul's epistle. It was just long. Galatians was really, based on our study, Galatians is the only one he really wrote by hand. That's why he says, see how large of a letter I've written to you by hand? And some people read that and say, oh, well, you know, Paul uses large letters because he can't see. There's not one shred of biblical evidence that Paul had glaucoma. He makes a statement of connection when he tells that Galatian church, you would have plucked out your eyes to give to me. It's like you saying, you know, you're my right hand person. I'd rip off my hand for you. Now, you know you're not going to do it, but it's just a statement. And that's what Paul was telling the people at Galatia. He says, you love me so much that you would have ripped out your eyes and given them to me. Secondly, the Greek language, the Koine Greek language, the letters were anywhere from 3/4 inch to 1.5 inches in size. So he had to be absolutely blind if you say, well, see how large of a letter I've written. No, he meant how long. 6 chapters was long for him because most of his teaching was done through we'll call them a scribe or a secretary. But this particular letter in Romans, it has a crest and then a fall and then a crest and then a fall, and then it evens out around chapter 13. Now, here in chapter 6, you're coming to the second crest. The first one is in Romans chapters 1-3. And he's really trying to say how guilty the world is before God. And he ties in the disconnect of believers. They knew God. He uses the word gnosko, which means they had an intimate knowledge of God. Yet they chose to avoid retaining him in that relationship. And then their foolish hearts became dark. And why? Because they began to do things that were contrary to the new life. And he identifies that decline. He said they became unthankful. And then they began to support the world's sin. They had pleasure in people who did those things. And you'll see these strange similarities between us and this church in Rome, these believers in Rome. We drift towards sin. We drift towards sin because we're not walking by faith. We've been deceived into thinking that the reality of faith is discovered in the accumulation of stuff. That's not true. It takes faith to live holy. It is you telling yourself, this is not what God wants for me. And it's very sobering to come to the reality that I'm no longer producing the fruit of righteousness. And so Paul writes to these people, and now here's the problem. When we get to chapter 6, there's, always remember, Paul's writings are in direct response to questions. Somehow people have communicated with Paul and says, all right, you know, I'll accept the fact that Jesus is Lord, but what am I to do with the law? So he addresses that. Then you have those Christians that were Gentiles who never had the law. They're saying to Paul, all right, I'm coming to Jesus, but, you know, I still have these habits. I still like to drink every now and then. I still like to do sinful things every now and then. I enjoy that. Because if what you're saying, if you're saying that I'm born again and I can get away with it, then I need to know to what extent can I get away with it. And most of us believers, we do have a line in our lives. We'll use phrases such as, I don't like you. We'll say, I don't hate you, but I just don't like you. And a careful examination of 1 John tells us when John says, anyone who hates their brother does not have eternal life abiding in him. And that word hate in John's day was not the same for us. It meant dislike. It doesn't mean this person, you know, you're repudiated by this person. No, it means you just don't like them because you're clashing with the seed that is in you. This is tough. It is subjects such as these that cause people to walk away from Christ. You don't walk away because of the devil and because of the spiritual warfare. You walk away because you don't want to surrender your will to him. You walk away because the flesh wants more pleasure than your spirit. And so Paul answers the question that is coming to him here in chapter 6. He said, what shall we say then? Shall we continue in sin that grace may abound? Because Paul has told them that whenever there's sin, he said, there's more grace. And that's a truism. It brings joy to the person who wants to live right. Because we stumble periodically. We do. We get tired periodically. And we just give in to whatever the flesh wants periodically. And so what Paul says is, he says, whenever we fall into sin, he said, there is more grace than there is sin. But now he asks the question, shall we continue in sin so that grace will continue to be bestowed upon us? His harshest rebuke, you often find him using this. God forbid! It shakes you. God forbid. How shall we that are dead to sin? Notice Paul's usage of this phrase. You're either dead in sin or dead to sin. If you're dead in sin, you're not born again. If you're born again, you're dead to sin, which means it no longer controls you. See, we put a lot of responsibility on God. Keep me, Lord. Keep me, Lord. And that keeping, which is promised by the Bible, that keeping requires participation. God can't keep a melancholy person. God can't keep a person who has a lackadaisical attitude towards their Christian responsibilities. God can't keep you if you're just going to toss around about biblical teaching and biblical doctrine and just treat it like it's no big deal. It is plain in the word of God. But let's go on here. He says, God forbid, how shall we that are dead to sin live any longer therein? Don't you know that so many of us as were baptized into Jesus Christ were baptized into his death? He's not talking about water baptism. He's using the term to say relationship. And when you become a Christian, this is the one part of our transformation process that we ignore in the 21st century. When you become born again, you are dead to sin. Now, Paul wants to help us. He really does. He's a good apostle. He wants to reveal mysteries, not cause you to walk away wondering. And so he continues through this now. When you read through this, I'm just going to take a few out because I want to get to where I want to go. And notice he says in verse 6, know this, that our old man is crucified with Christ. Now, we can't rationalize this. We can't even imagine the enormity of this statement. Our old man was put to death when Christ came in. Now, Paul loves to use imagery. Paul loves to use metaphorical teaching. Paul loves to use samples. Paul was the first apostle to use the term take off the old man, put on the new man. Peter picked it up later because I believe the two of them traveled sometimes because Peter wound up going down to Galatia to hang out with Paul for a while. Remember now, this gospel that Paul preached was new to the other apostles. They weren't given the revelation that Paul received. So they probably went around, some of them maybe, just hearing. I know Peter did, because Peter struggled with grace and the law. And he became hypocritical. And Paul had to straighten him out. And so Paul now, he's going to go into something that you can understand. He says, our old man is crucified with Christ, that the body of sin might be destroyed, that from that moment forth, you shall not serve sin. It takes faith to avoid serving sin. Do you agree? Now, are you agreeing just because I'm standing behind this lectern? Or are you agreeing because you know it's true? Now, if you aren't sure that it's true, raise your hand. And that's the whole purpose of the teaching. Because I don't want you walking out of here faking it to impress people around you. If you are struggling with sinful patterns of behavior, hear me clearly. If you are struggling with the performance of sin in your life, one of two things is happening. Number one, you're not born again because you lack the power to control sin. Number two, you're ignorant of your status. And so anything that comes in, you go along with it. Now, what Paul is about to do is take you through the process. Chapters 6 and 7, he reveals the process. We don't have time to go over it. Take it in the Bible class. But understand what Paul does here. He says in verse 9, knowing that Christ being raised from the dead dies no more, death hath no more dominion over him. And the imagery he gives is that we die to sin. We're resurrected in Christ, and so sin has no more power over us. That if you are born again, you can no longer say, I can't help it. You remember I told you in 2 Corinthians chapter 5, where Paul says you're a new creature, and I used the term of being hybrid. It means that you can function in the flesh and in the spirit. You're a rare person. If you are genuinely born again, hear me, if you sin, if you're genuinely born again, if you're genuinely born again, and if you sin, you want to. The devil can't make you because you're dead in Christ. And if we have time, we're going to go into the passage where the Bible teaches that the devil, he has hit the power that he had. It's gone. It's gone over from being over you. It's gone. Amen. We need an object lesson. Listen to what he says. He says, for in that he died, verse 10, he died unto sin. How often? How often? So you're only born again once. You don't get born again 22 times. You can make the trip to the altar 22 times, but that's more of a denominational reality. You only have to come to God one time. The problem is not you being born again. The problem is growth. How many times, ladies, mothers, how many times did you have your child? And then what happened? Now, they can grow in a couple of different directions. They can grow and please you, or they can grow and displease you, but it never removes the fact that that's my child. You can either say I'm proud of my child, or my child gets on my nerves. It's So if you are genuinely born again, you belong to God. Now, what you do with that relationship is up to you. So what we've done in Pentecost is we've created an easy way out for you. It's called backsliding. And then we even perverted the scripture and said, well, you know, God said he married to the backslider. And that's not what the Bible teaches. The question that we should ask is not whether or not you can lose your salvation. The question is, were you born again in the first place? Were you born again in the first place? I'm not talking about a religious action that caused you to come to a conclusion and just say a little prayer out of your lips, because the Bible said you believe in your heart and confess with your mouth. Many people confess with their mouth but don't believe in their heart. This is why we're going to be surprised at the judgment seat looking for some people who just won't be there. Hence, the Bible says they have a form of godliness, but they deny the Holy Spirit the power to change their lives. And there are expectations upon you placed by God. And people who are born again realize that they are no longer to go back and sin. Now, that sounds hard. It really does. It sounds like you can't do it. And that's why we keep making all these excuses. We keep making these excuses. Well, Lord, you know, it's in my family. But you're in a new family now. Well, you know, it's part of my DNA. Well, according to 1 John, you got new DNA. The Word of God systematically destroys all of your excuses. So here's the question. Why can't you live holy? Simple answer, you don't want to. Even the Bible says sin has pleasure for a season. You just don't know how long the season is. Now, I know that it is not always pleasurable to obey God. It's tough. And I'm not talking about disobeying God as it relates to fornication and adultery and all the other vices of society. That's not what I'm talking about. The most difficult task in your Christian evolution is denying your flesh. Telling it no. Telling it you will not do what you want to do. That is the most difficult thing you will ever encounter. Because for so long, your flesh ran your life. It governed your life by passion and pleasure. Whereas 1 John 2 says, pride of life, lust of the eye, and lust of the flesh. It ran your life. And you only did what felt good to you. And even those who suffer with addictive behavior disorders, the part of your brain that is affected by drugs and alcohol that gives you this rush, that releases these pleasurable feelings. And you become addicted, not so much to the drug, but to the impact that it has in your brain. And you want that again and again. In fact, some scientists say that the reason a person becomes addicted is they chase that first high. They want it again, and they never get it. But now you're a believer. What happens when you're a believer and you once were addicted to drugs? When that human brain begins to say, we miss that crack, we miss that methamphetamine, we miss that. Paul says, deny it. You now have the power to say, we don't need it anymore. Our high is now in a person. No longer in a thing. The loneliness that you felt before Christ caused you to go out and look for a member of the opposite sex, and in real desperation, look for a member of the same sex. Now you're born again. That desire doesn't go away instantaneously because the flesh is trying to become adjusted to your new life.
2: Praise the Lord. Now tell me, that message encouraged your heart to know that you can place your faith in the Word of God and in the God of the Word. We're going to be confronted by many challenges over the next few years, and if our Lord delays His return, you and I are going to have to put our trust in the Word of God and in the God of the Word. You're going to have to know that God cannot lie. You're going to have to believe whatever He says in that holy book about yourself. You're going to have to stand on what you know. You're going to have to put all of your trust in the Word of God. And so we want to encourage you here at Bethel, so we invite you to call our media department, to call those individuals and get these things into your hands, the messages, the books, everything that you need to build up your faith. You see, the Bible says God has given to everyone a measure of faith. That means God has given you a seed of faith, but it's up to us to water that seed, to fertilize that seed, and encourage it to grow. Now, I have faith in you. Yes, I do. I have faith that you will take the Word of God, apply it to your daily life, study it every time you get an opportunity, and watch your faith grow. Well, Pastor Lambert, what will I be able to do, if I walk by faith, if I live by faith? You'll be able to do whatever God requires. That's right, because it takes faith to obey what God says. We love you here at Bethel, and we thank God that you've chosen to join us, and we pray that you will continue to pray for us. And whenever you're in our neighborhood, stop by and worship with us and build your faith to a new level. God bless you richly. We'll see you in church.
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0: 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Thank you for watching today. Bishop Lambert encourages you to pursue the Lord's presence, grow in His Word, and continue chasing the heart of God.

Larry Bird. I've been part of Lighthouse TV since the very beginning. We're now launching out with a new program called Deep Waters. And we have a live audience that comes to the studio. And if you want, you can go to deepwaters.tv and find out more information about this new program.

The whole concept of covenant is integral, it's foundational, it's basic to the whole scope of divine revelation. We could even say, for example, that the way that God reveals His word and His plan biblically is through the structure of various covenants.

Today we're going to start a new series of instruction, and we're going to focus on the covenants of the Bible. Now, sometimes historic reform theology is nicknamed covenant theology. I've never really appreciated that distinction too much, because I believe that all branches of theology recognize to some degree the importance of covenants in understanding biblical redemption. Now, to be sure, there's a certain focus on covenant that you find within Reformed theology, but we're not going to be just simply developing Reformed theology in this course as so much as looking actually at the content of the biblical covenants as they occur to us. I think it's very important for us to understand at the outset that the whole concept of covenant is integral, it's foundational, it's basic to the whole scope of divine revelation. We could even say, for example, that the way that God reveals His Word and His plan biblically is through the structure of various covenants. And yet at the same time, as frequently as the Bible speaks about covenants, there's a lot of confusion, I'm afraid, that attends the very meaning of the term covenant. For example, we frequently speak about the difference between the Old Covenant and the New Covenant, and then we speak of the Old Testament and the New Testament, and the tendency is to use those terms interchangeably. That is, to consider the Old Testament as a synonym for the Old Covenant and the New Testament as a synonym for the New Covenant. Well, of course, those terms are closely related, but they really aren't synonyms. They don't mean exactly the same thing, and I'm hoping that in the process of this course, we'll begin to see the distinctions between these two and how they impact our understanding

that revelation as time passes. And again, the basic structure that carries that progression is the structure of covenant. Now, the first question that we ask about covenants is, what are they? What is a covenant? And again, there is a little bit of confusion there. We understand that a covenant involves some kind of agreement. And just in church this past week, I was talking to our congregation about the way in which covenants are foundational to our very culture and to our very lives. For example, we are a republic by way of the political structure and foundation of the United States. And the theory, the political theory that was implemented in the grand experiment in the New World, relied heavily on John Locke's political philosophy, where he developed what was then called the social contract nature of government. Rousseau also had developed the ideas along this line, and the concept there was that there was a relationship between the rulers and those who were ruled, between the government and the people, whereby the governors were selected or elected by the people and only were empowered to rule by the consent of the people. And so there was an agreement, a mutual pledge of fidelity between the people who pledged their allegiance to their government and the government officials who took their oaths of office to uphold the Constitution and so on. And so there was a contract or a pact, an agreement, binding these two sides to each other. In addition to that, we see commonly in our society the what we call the industrial contract, which comes in many forms. When people go to work for a company, they may sign a contract where the employer promises them certain remuneration and benefits and so on, where the employee in turn promises to give so much of their time in working for the company. We call that an industrial contract. You see it in labor agreements all the time with unions and so on. But also on a more popular level, every time we buy something with a credit card or on installment, we enter into a contract or an agreement to pay the full amount of the merchandise, which we may not pay in advance. We may pay over time. And when we do that, that's a commercial agreement, a commercial contract, where both parties are bound to deliver on their promises. And of course, most significant, we see it in the marriage contract, where the marriage contract is an agreement that involves oaths and vows, sanctions and promises between two people. Now, all of these different covenants that I've just mentioned in our culture have elements of similarity to the biblical covenants, but they're not identical. Though the biblical covenants have indeed elements of promise, one thing makes them different from these other normal customary agreements that we're talking about, and that is that biblical covenants are established on the basis of a divine sanction. That is, they are established on the foundation of a promise not made by equal parties, but they're made on the foundation of the divine promise of God, and they are inherently religious. Now, people might argue, well, marriage covenants are also religious. Their vows are taken before God, and that's true. But there's also some even people say that the covenant of industry, industrial contracts, are also religious insofar as the vows are taken, so help us God, and all the rest. And there are religious elements that you can find in these various, or religious implications found in these various other covenants, but they don't have the same profound import of theological sanction that we find in the covenants of the Bible. Now, again, the key function in terms of redemption and redemption history of a covenant in the Bible is the relationship between promise and

0: and fulfillment. When I say that the basic structure of redemptive history that we see in the scriptures is covenant, what I'm simply saying is that we exist as a church, we exist as people, because God has made promises to his people, and he has kept those promises. He has fulfilled those promises. And that we only can exist in the family of God and in the church because our God is a God who keeps covenant. Our God is a God who is a covenant keeper, where we are all covenant breakers. God never breaks his promise. And his promises that he swore are without mutation. They are everlasting promises that God commits himself to forever and ever and ever. And for example, when we see, as we will look at more closely later, when God makes a promise to Abraham, and then later on, when the Christ child's birth is announced to Mary, and Mary, under the influence of the Holy Spirit, sings the Magnificat, she mentions in that song that God has remembered the promise that he made to our father Abraham. I mean, Mary understood her place in church history in terms of fulfillment of a covenant and fulfillment of promises. Now, again, I say that because the hardest thing in the world for the Christian is to live by faith rather than by sight. It's difficult because we never see God. We have not been eyewitnesses of the resurrection like the first century apostles were. You know, we live on the basis of the testimony of those who went before us, and we are to walk by faith, that we are justified by faith, and that means by trusting the Word of God. And I said, it's one thing to believe in God, that there is a God. That can be an intellectual conclusion. That's not very difficult to come to. But it's quite another thing to believe God. Because what faith is, what living faith is trusting the promises of God. That even when everything around us seems to testify to the futility of our lives and would cause us to abandon all hope, we are people who are in a covenant relationship with God. We are people who live by trust in his promises. We break our promises to each other. We break our promises to God. But God never breaks his promises to us. And that's why, in one sense, nothing would be more foolish than not to trust in the promises of God, because God has demonstrated himself throughout history to be supremely trustworthy. Well, let's start now and ask ourselves where the first covenant takes place. And this involves some inferences drawn from the Scripture, on particularly drawn from the New Testament with respect to our understanding of the mission and the purpose and work of Jesus. Lately, in fact, in this whole past year, I've been preaching out of the Gospel according to St. John to our congregation at St. Andrew's in Orlando. And so much of that book or that Gospel gives us the record of the controversies that Jesus had with the Jewish authorities of his day. And so much of that debate between Jesus and the Pharisees and Jesus and the scribes and so on had to do with the origin of Jesus and the basis of his authority. And again and again and again in the Gospel of John, Jesus is saying that he was sent from the Father, that he was the supreme missionary of God. A missionary is someone who is sent and authorized by the one who sends them, or the group that sends them. And so Christ constantly refers back to his origin, not as a baby born in Bethlehem, but as the one who came down from heaven, who was sent by the Father and authorized by the Father to speak the Father's word. Now, if you look at that, then you understand something of what went on before God even created the world, before God ever created Adam and Eve, before there was any kind of probation in the Garden of Eden. And we talk about first, in the first instance, not about a covenant that God makes with us, but a covenant that takes place within the triune Godhead itself. And this we call, in theological parlance, the covenant of redemption. Now, one of the things that's so important about this is that it speaks to us about the agreement that has existed from all eternity among the persons of the Godhead about God's plan of redemption. I remember when I was in graduate school in the 60s and there was a controversy brewing among German theologians on the continent that, if I recall it, was called something like the Umstimmung controversy, which there were those theologians who were arguing that the ministry of Jesus was impelled by Jesus' desire to overcome the vengeful, wrathful inclinations of the Old Testament God. Going back to the heresy of Marcion in the early church, who expunged all references in the New Testament that would make the Old Testament God the father of Jesus, because he thought that there was a basic incompatibility between Christ and the God of the Old Testament. You still see people like that all over the place who say, well, I like the Jesus in the New Testament, said Old Testament God I can't stomach, he's such a vengeful God, and so on. And so this idea that arose in German theology was the idea that Christ came, really, he was trying to change God's mind, to relent from his purpose and plan to judge people and expose them to his wrath, and that basically the salvific work of Christ had to do with the Son's persuading the Father to ease up, as it were. And so that Christ reveals to us mercy where the Father was all judgment. Well, I can't think of anything that is more distorting of the biblical portrait of both God the Father and God the Son than that kind of understanding. And so the principle that we're talking about here of the covenant of redemption is that the plan of salvation is conceived in the Godhead. And in a sense, we can say it's the Father's plan. It's the Father who sends the Son into the world. It's not that the Son comes on his own initiative. In fact, Jesus said, I do nothing on my own authority, but only that which the Father sends me to do. And so we see the Son coming from heaven to do the will of the Father in this world, because the two of them, from all eternity, God the Father and God the Son, are in perfect agreement about the mission that the Son will fulfill in this world. That the Father and the Son are one in their eternal purpose. And you could add to that also the Holy Spirit, who is also in complete agreement with the Father and the Son in God's plan of redemption. So we have to talk about this prior covenant that takes place within the persons, within the Godhead, among the persons of the Trinity, the Father, the Son, and the Holy Ghost. And so we often will say that in the economy of redemption, it's the Father who sends the Son into the world to redeem his people. It is the Son who accomplishes that redemption by his work of obedience. And it is the Holy Spirit, then, who applies the work of Christ to the people. It's the Spirit who illumines the Word of God for us. It's the Spirit who regenerates us in our souls. It's the Spirit who brings us to the Son, who reconciles us to the Father. So that redemption, biblically, and we have to understand this from beginning to end, is a Trinitarian work. And again, the point of the covenant of redemption is that this idea of redemption is not an afterthought in the mind of God, a plan B whereby God's going to correct the mess he made out of creation. No, before he even creates the world, he has an eternal purpose of redemption, of redeeming his people in this world, and that is in complete agreement among all three persons in the Godhead. And so that is where covenant is rooted and grounded, in the character of God himself. Now, when we talk about the working out of the covenant of redemption, again, in historic Reformed theology now, not only in Reformed theology, but in other Protestant theology you'll hear as well, a distinction is made with respect to the obedience of the second person of the Trinity, or the obedience of Christ, the God-man, is a distinction between what is called the perfect act of obedience and the perfect passive obedience. Now, that may or may not be a distinction that you're all familiar with, but let me just, in a few moments, try to simplify what it means. The act of obedience has to do with Christ working as the second Adam, willingly placing himself under the requirements of the law, and takes upon himself that responsibility in our behalf, and actively obeys every commandment that God requires from human beings. That's why you saw the confusion at the time of Jesus' baptism, when John announces that Jesus is the Lamb of God who is going to take away the sin of the world, and presumably the Lamb without blemish, and he calls the rest of the people to come into the river there to be baptized as a sign of cleansing from sin. And Jesus comes and presents himself to be baptized. And John said, wait a minute. What's wrong with this picture? I just told everybody you're the Lamb, you know, the one without blemish. You should be baptizing me. I can't baptize you. You're not a sinner. And what does Jesus say? Suffer it now, John. For these things must needs be fulfilled to fulfill all righteousness. Now, he didn't go into a lengthy discourse with John the Baptist on why he wanted John the Baptist to baptize him. He was just saying, look, he pulls rank. He says, let it go. Do it. Just baptize me. It has to be done. Well, why does it have to be done? Because if Jesus is going to be the second Adam, the new representative of the people, he must fulfill in his own person all of the obligations that God imposes upon his people. In a real sense, he becomes Israel, the incarnation of Israel, and he has to do everything that the law requires of those people. And so he actively pursues obedience. His meat and his drink is to do the will of the Father. And so then we distinguish that from the passive obedience. And the passive obedience, can't make this an absolute distinction, because he actively submits himself to the to being passive to the requirements of the Father. This has to do with his suffering. His active obedience is that obedience by which he achieves perfect righteousness and thereby merits redemption for his people. So he supplies us with the righteousness we need, and we'll look at that more fully later on. But at the same time, he also takes upon himself the punishments that we deserve by submitting himself to the judgment of God. You can see this most clearly in his struggle in the Garden of Gethsemane, when Jesus has this cup of divine wrath set before him, the cup of God's judgment, and he groans under this, Father, let this cup be removed from me. Nevertheless, not my will, but yours be done. And of course, the Father requires him to drink the cup and to embrace the cross. And at that point, Christ is passive. He's receiving in himself the curse of the old covenant. He's receiving in himself the punishment of God in behalf of his people. And all of this, of course, was agreed upon in eternity before the Logos ever became flesh and dwelt among us. Christ agreed to do the work necessary for our redemption. That's why we call it the covenant of redemption between the Father and the Son, and then by extension also the Holy Spirit.
1: How does God relate to His people? How does He reveal Himself and His will for the Christian? In The Promise Keeper, Dr. R.C. 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

After Martin Luther tacked up the 95 Theses on the castle church door at Wittenberg, the Reformation was off and running, but it was a few years later that the great watershed event took place when an imperial diet was called in the city of Worms, and Luther was summoned to appear before the Emperor of the Holy Roman Empire and also the princes of the church to defend his teachings. And while he was there, he was called upon, indeed commanded, to recant of his views, to which Luther replied, "Unless I'm convinced by sacred scripture or by evident reason, I can't recant. For my conscience is held captive by the word of God, and to act against conscience is neither right nor safe. Here I stand. I can do no other. God help me." The crowd erupted at that moment. Luther was whisked away by his friends to the Wartburg Castle, where he began the undertaking of translating the Bible into the German language, making the Bible available to the common person. In the Middle Ages, the Bible was literally chained to the lecterns of the churches so that only scholars who could read Latin and Greek and Hebrew had access to the pages of the Word of God. During the Reformation, the motto of the Reformers was this: "Post tenebras lux, after darkness, light." They realized that in the Middle Ages, the light of the gospel had suffered an eclipse. It had been hidden from the view of the common people. But now, with Bibles in the language of the people, that light was restored for all who could read. Today, that's our legacy. And we have the same challenge to our generation, to see to it that the light of the truth of God is never again obscured or put into eclipse, but that we may work to make sure that that light shines into every corner of our land.

0: Did you hear about the pony with a sore throat? He was a little horse.
1: Can I tell you a cat joke? Just kidding. Why couldn't the
0: Why was the basketball court all wet?
2: Why?
0: Because the players kept dribbling all over it.
2: Where'd the cats go on vacation?
3: New York.
4: I'm Andrew Saul, Commissioner of Social Security. Beware of threatening calls from telephone scammers pretending to be government employees. These calls are not from us. Hang up and report the call at oig.ssa.gov.

0: some of the hardest things that we experience in life have no fully satisfying answers for us. Why did this happen? Why now? Why me? When tragedy crashes into our lives, we go looking for explanations that try and tie every thread together. But as a former Wheaton College provost, Stan Jones, once said, most of our why questions will remain unanswered this side of eternity. God rarely seems interested in giving us the neat, airtight answers we crave. And so we try to fill the silence with our own reasoning, often by pushing God maybe away from the scene of suffering, imagining him maybe as a distant observer. But the cross shatters that illusion. In Jesus Christ, God didn't stay far off, untouched by human pain. He stepped directly into it. He took the nails. He bore the shame. He absorbed the weight of our sorrow and sin. And the very place where our philosophical explanations fail is where God gives us something infinitely better than an answer. He gives us himself. So when the questions keep coming and no answers seem to satisfy, we remember the cross. It tells us that God is not indifferent. He's not absent. He's not powerless. He is in control. He is present in the suffering, and he is redeeming it all for his glory and our good. That's what we're exploring today on One Day Closer with Pastor Jason Hoy, how to process tragedy biblically and how the cross reframes our deepest pain. Let's go meet our guest. We're here today with Pastor Jason Hoy, the lead and teaching pastor from Cedar Crest Bible Fellowship, to talk about how we can process tragedy biblically. Jason, so great to have you on the show for this incredibly important conversation.
1: Thank you, Brian. It's great to be here. Yeah. This is a very important conversation, I think, for a lot of believers who wrestle through something like this.
0: Yeah. We're all, I think, asking these questions at some point in our life, and a lot of times more than once. Mm-hmm. So as we start, Jason, I just want to get to know you a little better. Just share a little bit about yourself and your family.
1: Yeah, so like you said, I'm the lead and teaching pastor at Cedar Crest Bible Fellowship Church. I've served in the Bible Fellowship Church for about 20 years. Mm-hmm. I started right down the road at Ebenezer in Bethlehem.
0: Yeah.
1: And then I took a call down in Ephrata, Pennsylvania to be the senior pastor. And then Cedar Crest asked me 3 times to come to their church. And the third time I thought, okay, Lord, I think you're trying to tell me something.
0: There we go.
1: Jennifer's my wife, and I have 5 children.
0: Yeah.
1: And I have a pretty big gap there, so I have 4 daughters.
0: Yes.
1: 21, 18, 16, 13, and my son came later at 8 years
0: old. Wow.
1: So,
0: how did it feel to get a boy after that time period?
1: I loved it, but I wasn't sure what to do.
0: Yeah. Yeah, right?
1: Yeah.
0: There's a lot of time.
1: What do I do now? I don't have any clothes to pass down to the son.
0: Yeah. Oh, wow.
1: Yeah.
0: Oh, that's great. And you were recently overseas.
1: Yeah.
0: And you came back, and the Lord kind of put on your heart to transition from what you were originally going to preach, preach on this topic. What kind of brought that about?
1: Yeah, so I was over in Asia doing a pastor's training, and I'm an expositor, so I typically go through books of the Bible. We're in Matthew. We've been in Matthew. But I, as I was sitting in a lobby, and I can't remember, we were in four countries. I think it was Sri Lanka. I can't remember. But the news about Texas came across my phone.
0: The flooding.
1: And I thought, Lord, I know I wrestled with this way back when, and I think it was 2004 in the tsunami, if you remember that, when that hit. And I wrestled with God's sovereignty, his providence, how that works out with tragedy.
0: Yeah.
1: And so I just thought, I think my people could probably use a sermon on this, how to process this.
0: Yeah. Wow. That's great. And how did... You've experienced some deep suffering in your life.
1: Yeah.
0: How did God use that to shape your call to ministry and also how you approach ministry to others?
1: Yeah, that's a great question. So I was heavily involved in soccer. I was playing professionally. I was coaching college level. I had my own soccer store when I became a believer.
0: Yeah.
1: And I would teach on occasion, and I had 2 pastors say to me, you might want to consider pastoral ministry. You handle the word fairly well.
0: Mm-hmm.
1: And I thought, no, I think the Lord's taking me down this road. Well, he removed all of that, the coaching and the playing.
0: Wow.
1: And I fell into a really deep depression.
0: Yeah.
1: It was something I've never experienced before, physically, emotionally, spiritually. And I was wrestling with several things. Physically, I could barely move.
0: Wow.
1: Theologically, I wasn't as formative as far as where I am now in my theology. And I thought I could lose my salvation and those kinds of things. So I just sank.
0: Yeah.
1: And so, boy, I look back at that and I think, wow, that was really, really hard. And yet all the while, the Lord was forming me in those years because he wanted me to become a pastor, and specifically a congregational care pastor in the beginning of my ministry, where I did a lot of counseling and support groups.
0: Yeah, wow. So he takes you through that, takes away what was a big part of your life, and I'm sure identity at that point, and just reshapes you, man. I had a similar experience just with 2019, went through a season of anxiety, panic attacks, 3.5 years, depression. Just kind of cycled constantly, and I never want to do that again, but I don't ever want to be the person I was before.
1: That's right.
0: You know, because
1: exactly
0: the Lord had a space and a place, and he was working through that.
1: Yeah.
0: And I'm so grateful.
1: Amen.
0: Yeah. We're going to take a quick break, and we'll come back and dive more into this.
1: Sounds good.
0: Stay tuned. We'll be right back to talk more about what it looks like to process tragedy biblically.
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0: Welcome back to One Day Closer. We're here with Pastor Jason Hoy talking about how to process tragedy biblically. So Jason, we were just talking about a little bit of your story and how God brought you through some suffering as a means of bringing you into pastoral ministry. Mm-hmm. And now, as a pastor, as a congregational care pastor, as a lead pastor now, you've been able to deal with these questions that you've also dealt with personally. But what are some of the questions that you see coming about from people when tragedy strikes?
1: Yeah, so I mentioned before 2004, that tsunami, and I'm wrestling through what the scripture says. And I remember a couple of radio preachers, you know, saying that, God is kind of hands off whenever any kind of tragedy strikes. You know, he didn't cause that, or he wasn't anywhere, he wasn't a part of that. And so it didn't really jive with my Bible reading, and so I'm just trying to grapple with this and figure this out on my own. And so, you know, and coming out of depression, I'm looking at the scriptures too and seeing a lot of suffering, and I'm seeing a lot of sovereignty, but I'm also seeing a lot of compassion.
0: So you're just wrestling with all these things, and this is what all of us wrestle with, I think, at some point when we take seriously the scriptures and then reality.
1: That's right.
0: So what do we see biblically are some of the causes of suffering that we experience in our life? Where does it come from?
1: Yeah, so I went to Westminster and I sat under Ed Welch, and I just remember him saying five causes of suffering. Maybe I read it as one of his books, but he said, you know, it can be from our own sin that brings consequences. It can come from the sin of others that causes our suffering. He also said Satan, of course, can cause suffering, like we see in the book of Job. And he said, you know, the fallen world, the effects of the curse. But then he said something profound. He said, over all of those, God is sovereign. And so whether he's the ultimate direct cause or he has allowed it, he has ordained it for his glory and our good. And that really struck me, because that's what I was reading in the Bible.
0: How do we, can you thresh that out a little bit? What does it look like for God's sovereignty, his compassion, to all be interacting as we think about this and we process it?
1: And I came to the conclusion that I'm not going to figure this out perfectly in my little finite brain.
0: Amen.
1: But I had to submit and say, Lord, you said it. I believe both. You know, I read texts like Isaiah 45, I form light and create darkness. I make well-being and create calamity. I am the Lord who does all these things. He says, I send the lightning and the hail, the snow, the clouds, the stormy winds, do my bidding. Texts like Genesis 6, I'm going to bring floodwaters on the earth to destroy all life under the heavens. You know, those kinds of texts I'm wrestling with. I work out all things according to the counsel of my will. It was a big one, Ephesians 1:11. It doesn't say 99%. It says all things. So I'm thinking, okay, not even a sparrow falls. He's ordained every one of my days, Psalm 139. So he is sovereign over all things. And that brought me great comfort. But then people ask, well, what about evil? You know, and that's a great question. It's a great question. Does he cause evil? Does he bring evil about? And the answer, according to the Bible, is he's not the author of sin, nor does he ever do sin or do evil. And yet, he's sovereign over it. He's even ordained it. But I think we have to keep in mind the ultimate goal is always his glory and our good. That's what I was reading in the scriptures.
0: That we can rest in God's ultimate control over all of this and in the midst of our suffering. And then how do you tell me about how the cross of Christ just beautifully melds the sovereignty of God, his control, and also his compassion in how this works out.
1: That's right, And I love to go to Peter's sermon in Acts 2. And he really comes down on the wicked leaders who condemned him to death. But then he says this was all according to the predetermined foreknowledge and plan of God, that he was going to put his son to death. But then he says, you wicked sinners put him to death. And I'm thinking, wait a second, how does that work? God ordained this to happen. But they were just the means. As he ordained this from the foundation of the world, he used evil means to accomplish his glory and obviously our good. Putting his son to death to take away our sins. Yeah.
0: Wow.
1: Try to figure that one out.
0: I can't, brother.
1: Yeah.
0: But one of the stories since early on in my faith that is just, I remember reading the book of Job.
1: Yeah.
0: And for the first time, and I thought, wait a minute. God says, have you considered Job?
1: What's his idea?
0: Yeah, it's his idea. He's the most righteous man. This is how I'm going to reward the most righteous man. But he won't turn away from me. He won't fail to glorify my name. And then you watch how God allows Satan the capacity to do significant things. Harm his physical body. But spare his life. Harm his physical body.
1: Yeah.
0: Sending down the storms. Mm-hmm. Bringing, inciting raiders. You know, all these things. And this isn't direct, but his wife nagged him about God instead of supporting him.
1: That's right.
0: And then at the end of it, Job says, but the Lord gives, the Lord takes away.
1: Yeah,
0: and so we see
1: this
0: beautiful intersection of that reality.
1: Yeah.
0: Right?
1: And that language even of all the evil that the Lord brought upon him in chapter 42.
0: Yeah.
1: And from Job's perspective, it all came from God.
0: Yeah.
1: But yet behind the scenes we know that Satan is the one who did these things.
0: Yeah.
1: As God gave him the idea to do these things.
0: Hey, have you thought
1: it was for Job's good, I think.
0: Yeah.
1: Yeah, to know God better.
0: Yeah.
1: He rewarded him doubly.
0: Yes, yeah.
1: And so I think we got to remember those things when we face tragedy. I think another really important point for people to understand is, you know, they think a big God, sovereign God, he's unemotional, you know, he doesn't really care about these things. Mm-hmm. We don't see that in the Bible either.
0: No.
1: We see a wonderfully compassionate and gracious God.
0: Mm.
1: I mean, he tells us to weep with those who weep.
0: Yeah. Yeah.
1: And so as we do hold to the sovereignty of God, he's doing all things for his glory, our good. He takes us through the pain. He takes no pleasure in the death of the wicked. You know, that's his heart.
0: Mm-hmm.
1: But yet we also see a Jesus weeping at the tomb of Lazarus.
0: Yes. Yeah.
1: And then calling us to weep with those who weep and to give comfort. He chastised Job's counselors because I don't think they did enough weeping.
0: Yeah.
1: You know, they're trying to accuse him. What sin do you have in your life that brought this upon himself?
0: Yeah. Wow.
1: So the two are not opposed to each other. Yeah.
0: And there's a reality because of our sinfulness in this world that suffering is necessary for glory.
1: Yeah.
0: It was necessary for Christ.
1: That's right.
0: And as the Apostle Paul says, you know, we must suffer in order to enjoy the glory.
1: That's right.
0: And also, a lot of it for me is just shaving off the sinful man
1: and
0: the flesh, right?
1: Amen. Amen.
0: Wow.
1: I think one of the taglines probably for people, one of the key Bible verses is probably Joseph's story.
0: Yeah. Tell me about that. Tell me how that interacts and plays all out.
1: You know, we see him, multicolored coat, the promises, you know, of his brothers bowing down, and they hate him for it, and they sell him into slavery.
0: Yeah, yeah.
1: And he goes, he even gets thrown in prison for something he didn't do. All this suffering.
0: Yeah.
1: And then at the end of the day, God raises him up to be the second in command to save a lot of lives.
0: Mm-hmm.
1: And yet when he reveals himself to his brothers, because they're in this famine, his brothers come, he finally reveals, they're panicked.
0: Yeah.
1: And he uses language like, it's okay, God sent me here. When obviously they did the evil.
0: Yes, yeah.
1: But the verse I really love is, what you guys meant for evil, God meant for good. He meant for good. So we really have to, I guess we got emblazoned that on the tablet of our hearts as we go through suffering.
0: Yeah.
1: Yeah.
0: Wow. Mm. I remember something I heard when I was in the middle of my anxiety and, you know, I was in pastoral ministry. I remember I preached about 30% of the time. And some Sunday mornings, when I was supposed to preach, I'd be sitting in my seat just begging God, I don't want to preach. I don't want to get up. I don't want to, you know, in the midst of this. And I remember someone saying, leader, you don't know the souls on the other side of your obedience.
1: Wow.
0: And it was just, it's a reality of that, right? That the Joseph story, what you meant for evil, God meant for good, for the saving of many lives.
1: Amen.
0: And we don't know the bigger story.
1: That's right.
0: We don't
1: see
0: how God is using it, but we know he is using it and he will use it and he's proven that. Wow. Jason, what do you say to someone who's in the middle of this deep suffering, you know, and we, of course, we're not trying to lob truth bombs here and just say Romans 8:28.
1: Correct.
0: But it's true. So how do we say to that person?
1: Yeah, I would say hang in there.
0: Yeah.
1: Hang in there. Persevere. Make the Psalms your friends. I mean, they became my friends and they're honest.
0: Mm.
1: And here's the man after God's own heart, saying, why do I drench my couch day and night with tears? Why do you hide your face from me? I mean, it feels that way. And it's almost like God says, I know. Yeah. I'm giving you language to write down. Yeah. He knows. He knows. Because when I was in my depression, I felt like, where are you? You don't care. You're aloof. You don't know what I'm going through. Yeah. Yet he was there the whole time. So I would say, hang in there. He's at work. He cares. He's compassionate. He comes close to the brokenhearted. Wow. Suffering's a part of the Christian life. We see it in his own son, the Lord Jesus, and how much he suffered. So just hang in there, persevere, and keep fighting a good fight.
0: Yeah.
1: I think the Lord will. And one of my favorite verses is 1 Peter 5:10, I think, that was so meaningful to me in my suffering. It says, after you've suffered a little while, the God of all grace will strengthen and comfort you. Depending on the version that you have, the NIV or the ESV, he'll establish, he'll comfort, he'll strengthen you. So hang in there. He's at work, and he wants to make something of you. He probably wants to, like you said earlier, refine you and conform you into the image of his son.
0: Wow. And I think we forget that Romans 8:28. God works for the good of those who love him, called according to his purpose.
1: That's right.
0: For those he foreknew, he also predestined to be conformed to the image of his son. Right? And it's a hard place.
1: People might want to think about, if you need something to grab a hold of and hope in. I remember Paul Tripp saying in class one time, if you ever go through suffering, he might have ministry in view for you. And he based it on that 2 Corinthians 1 passage where Paul talked about the God of all comfort comforted us. We felt the sentence of death in our souls, yet we could go and comfort other people. That's what he did with me. He took me through the depression, puts me in a position where I can come alongside and help sufferers.
0: I've experienced that as well with just my wife struggles with anxiety. I never really had. And through that, God showed me how much of a jerk I was in my wife's anxiety and showed me how to have compassion for her and for others and with my brother's cancer. You know, it's something I never would desire, but it's taught me as a pastor how to minister. I know when you get that phone call what it feels like, you know? And I can watch my brother now. In an earthly sense, it's incurable cancer. But he calls it a gift, his greatest gift from God, because every time he goes to get his blood work again, he's reminded that Jesus is his life.
1: Amen. I remember, I think it was John Piper in a sermon that he said, he said, over all my pastoral ministry, I've had people come to me and say their greatest growth has been during the dark days, not the sunny days. Jesus took me deeper in my dark days.
0: So we've touched on some of this, but any other areas? How does God use suffering in our lives? What are some of those ways he uses it?
1: Sure. Yeah, you see many times in Scripture, James 1 is a popular one. Trials and tribulations to increase our faith, make us more steadfast, resolute, no matter what comes at us. I think he's forming that character within us. Of course, to purify us and to sanctify us. Hebrews talks about disciplining us. It doesn't feel good in the moment. Yeah. But it's for holiness' sake, obedience, even Jesus in his humanity. Learned obedience through suffering. And I think one of the big ones is to wean us off this world. And to long for the next.
0: I can resonate with myself just when I went through that time, the sinful areas God revealed in me of perfectionism, which is just a works-based identity, and people-pleasing, which is fear of man. You know, and how much of that, someone, I read a book, The Imperfect Pastor, you know, and he said in there, are you doing what you do to make yourself famous for Jesus or Jesus famous for God's glory? And I just wept it just for hours because I thought, thank you, God, for saving me from that and shaping my heart in the right way, but and forgive me.
1: And I think he uses suffering to do that. I think he broke me down in that way, too. This isn't about you and your fame and your glory. So strip that away. Forget yourself and make much of Jesus. And somehow suffering just It breaks that.
0: Yeah. I wish it was different.
1: But I know.
0: I wish, man, it was so easy
1: to sanctify me now all at once.
0: Yeah, exactly, right? Gosh, if I could just put off the flesh.
1: Yeah, that's right.
0: This would be so much easier than going through all these difficult things. Mm. But I do love, in the middle of my anxiety, you know, as you mentioned, James 1, let steadfastness have its full effect. Right. Amen. When I was halfway through and I couldn't do anything better, my diet, my eating, my time in the Word, my exercise, I just had to wait.
1: Yeah.
0: And I had to let steadfastness take its full effect.
1: Amen. Amen.
0: And it was not enjoyable.
1: Yeah.
0: But now,
1: I'm sure Joseph would probably agree with you.
0: Yeah, yeah. This was much worse than mine.
1: Yeah.
0: Man, I'm just feeling bad for 3.5 years. it was my own doing. So, poor Joseph.
1: So it's really what God's doing and making us into while we wait.
0: Gosh. What do you say, Jason, as we close, to the person who's watching? And what's the first step that they take towards healing and renewing their mind and their heart as they're enduring suffering?
1: Yeah, and they might not feel it. You know, we want feelings.
0: And,
1: and I will say, in my depression, I had zero feeling. Mm. I mean, I just felt numb. I just felt dark.
0: Yeah.
1: And my encouragement would be just hang in there, persevere, keep meditating on the Scripture, and know that your Savior has suffered and He knows what it feels like, and He's there with you, and eventually that'll come.
0: Yeah,
1: that'll come.
0: Yeah.
1: So hang in there, persevere, invite other people in too.
0: Yes.
1: Because when you're suffering, you kind of want to retreat and not let anybody in.
0: Mm-hmm.
1: Find somebody you trust, somebody who's a good and godly person, and invite them into your life.
0: Wow.
1: Yeah.
0: This has been such a gift. Mm. Thank you so much for my being honor. Willing to come and share. Stay tuned. We'll come right back to talk about how we can apply this to our lives.
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At the cross, God's sovereignty and compassion meet in perfect harmony. In his sovereign plan, he allowed the greatest tragedy, the crucifixion of his son, to become the greatest triumph. And in his compassion, he stepped into our suffering, carrying our sin and pain so that we could have healing and hope. That same sovereign compassion is at work in your life today, even in the midst of your most difficult suffering and tragedy. So let me leave you with three action steps to help you begin processing tragedy in a way that anchors your soul to King Jesus. First, rest in God's sovereignty. Memorize passages like Romans 8, 28 and 29 and James 1, 2 through 8, and let your heart settle in the truth that God is in control, even when life feels out of control. Second, run to God's compassion. Meditate on Psalm 34. Press into God amidst your suffering. Turn Psalm 34 into the melody of your heart and make it the song you sing to God and others amidst the tragedy and suffering that you're experiencing or that you're witnessing in the world around you. And third, relay God's comfort to others. Just as God comforts us in our troubles, pass the baton of comfort on to others who are hurting. God won't waste an ounce of your suffering. Use his comfort that he's given you and bring it to the hurting world around you so they can glorify him. Thank you so much for watching One Day Closer, where we're learning together how to use our one day closer to eternity to bring hope and purpose to those around us.

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1: Are we gonna be okay?
0: We're relying.

Welcome to the program called Deep Waters. Jesus said to the disciples in Luke chapter 5, verse 4, after they had fished all night and caught nothing, Jesus said to them, "Launch out into the deep for a catch." And the disciples obeyed Jesus, and they caught so many fish, their nets were breaking. And when they called for other fishermen to come and help them, they filled 2 boats full of fish. It is always a good idea to obey Jesus. So when he speaks to you and says something in your spirit, obey him. This is a very exciting day for many, many of us here at Lighthouse TV. Some staff even came down from Harrisburg from our other studio there. This is the first time we are taping this program, Deep Waters, in this new facility. And we see the hand of God everywhere here. Now, you at home cannot see what the people that are here in the live audience have already seen, but we want to show you a brief video of what this building looks like. So we're going to go to the video at this time. Here we see the opening, the areas where you can come into the building. It's located at 2041 Avenue C in Bethlehem. Here we're coming into the reception room. I love the colors, the blue and the gold and the gray. It is just so attractive. And this is one of the podcast rooms where it's got glass around it so podcasts can be done as people are coming and going. And this is the history wall, the entry wall, and the history wall where you can see all the pictures. And hopefully those of you who are here today, you will look at those pictures. This is master control where all the good things are happening in the background. So many people have to work to make it happen. This is the gathering room where we will have lunch together. This is the chapel.

This is the conference room where we are gathered now. I think there are about 60 people that are here. And if you want to come sometime, please contact us. We'd be happy to have you come. This is the observation room, which is just off to my right. Now we'll go to master control. This is not my area. This is makes me nervous with all these buttons and all the people that have to work in master control. And this is a studio that's just off to the far right, where a number of other programs are being taped.

And my first interview, she was making some positive statements, and I was agreeing with her, and I was shaking my head like this. And she said, I understand you've been at Calvary for 7 years now, and I'm agreeing. And she made a couple more statements, and I'm still shaking my head. My daughter Amy was with me, because it was live back then, an hour program live. Soon as the camera stopped, my daughter Amy said, Dad, what were you doing at the beginning of that program? You looked like a bobblehead. And I said, I was agreeing. But would you believe that when I got home, my wife said to me immediately, she was watching at home, she said, what were you doing at the beginning of that program? You looked like a bobblehead. From that point on, when Pat would make any positive statements, I would say, that's correct, that's correct. I was not going to get into the moving of my head. I want to read from 1 Chronicles chapter 29. These are the words of King David at the time the temple was completed. Listen to these words. I'm reading from the New International Version, 1 Chronicles 29, verses 10 through 13. David praised the Lord in the presence of the whole assembly, saying, Praise be to you, O Lord, God of our father Israel, from everlasting to everlasting. Yours, O Lord, is the greatness and the power and the glory and the majesty and the splendor. For everything in heaven and earth is yours. Yours, O Lord, is the kingdom. You are exalted as head over all. Wealth and honor come from you. You are the ruler of all things. In your hands are strength and power to exalt and give strength to all. Now, our God, we give you thanks and praise your glorious name. We can just imagine David crying out to the Lord at the completion of the temple. He's recognizing God's goodness, God's mercy, God's greatness. This temple could not have been built without the blessing of the Lord, and neither could Lighthouse TV be where it is today without the blessing of the Lord. We need to recognize God's greatness. In Psalm 145, verse 3, the Bible says, Great is the Lord and greatly to be praised. His greatness is unfathomable. We can't possibly understand how great he really is. Psalm 113:3 says, From the rising of the sun unto the going down of the same, the Lord's name is to be praised. So today in this program, we are praising the Lord, giving him the honor, the glory, and the praise that he deserves. David recognized that everything came from the Lord. I ask you this question. What do you have that you did not receive? Everything we have in one way or another comes from the Lord. Psalm 24, verse 1 says, The earth is the Lord's and the fullness thereof, the world and they that dwell therein. Psalm 50, verse 10 says, Every beast of the forest is mine, the Lord says, and the cattle on a thousand hills. Everything belongs to the Lord. And we recognize that as everything, David said, everything in heaven and earth is yours. Yours, O Lord, is the kingdom. You are exalted as head over all. And we exalt him as the head of Lighthouse TV. The Bible says in Psalm 127:1, except the Lord, build the house. Now that can be a TV studio. That can be your home. That can be your business. Whatever you think God has led you to be involved in, except the Lord build the house, or fill in the blank, they labor in vain that build it. This house, this studio, is the Lord's, and it's being used for the Lord's purpose. And David recognized this. If you read earlier on, which we don't have enough time in this program, but David said, here's what I'm going to do. And David gave very willingly. God loves cheerful givers. He loves when we give from our heart willingly. There was no constraint for the people to give. They gave willingly. And then, as a result of David, the king

giving so generously, it touched the leaders. And the leaders, the Bible says, gave willingly. And when the king gives willingly, and when the leaders give willingly, now the people gave willingly. They had everything they needed to build the temple. And can you believe? This is amazing. All that you see here is totally debt-free to the glory of God. There's no mortgage. It's totally debt-free. God has worked in the hearts of people in such an amazing way that this is debt-free. Haggai chapter 2, verse 8 says, the Lord said, the silver is mine and the gold is mine, says the Lord. And when God needs his people to be moved in a mighty way, he moves upon their hearts to give. You want to give generously. I have proven it over the last 57 years. I cannot outgive God. I have a little shovel. He has a big scoop. The more I give, the more he gives to me. Now, we don't give to get. Please don't misunderstand me. But you will find you cannot outgive God. Trust him. He will meet all of your needs. This is what David recognized. We give God the glory for what he has done. As Margaret mentioned, Psalm 115:1, not unto us, O Lord, not unto us give glory, but unto thy name, for thy mercy and for thy truth's sake. In Isaiah 42:8, the Bible says, the Lord said, my glory I will not give unto another. He is God. There's only room for one Mr. Big in the church, and that's Jesus Christ. There's only one big Mr. Big at Lighthouse TV. Guess who it is? It's not the manager. It's not the president, the vice president. It certainly isn't me. I just have a tiny little part in what God is doing here. It's the Lord. And as long as we honor the Lord, he is going to bless and do amazing things. 1 Corinthians 10:31 says, whether we eat or drink or whatever we do, do it to the glory of God. Are you living your life to the glory of God? Can you say from your heart, God, I want your will for my life. I want to bring you glory more than anything else in this whole world. You will be amazed what God will do in you and through you as you give God the glory. They say one of the presidents had on his desk, I'll let you decide which one it was, had a little saying on his desk, it doesn't matter who gets the glory. It doesn't matter. We want to do this together. We're in this together in the body of Christ. So let's give God the glory for all that he has done. And I want to praise him for the staff, as already has been mentioned. It's just amazing how God started with Pat Huber clear back in 1990. That's 36 years ago already. And Dan and Margaret have been a part of the station from the very beginning. I was interviewed several times by Pat, along with many other pastors from the Lehigh Valley. And then in 2004, Pat challenged me to start a program, and I did, called Living Truth. And I did that for about 14 years. And then the station asked me to do a different program called Today's News and Biblical Views. And Rob Fields, that many of you know, he works with elected officials in Harrisburg, Washington, and has Bible studies with congressional leaders. Rob Fields was my co-host, but about 3 years ago now, the station came to me and said, would you do another program? And we want to call it Deep Waters, and we want you to speak for about 15, 18 minutes, and then we'll have some questions from a live audience. So I've been part of the program here doing taping since 2004. It's amazing what God has done, and I give him all the glory. Let's be humble before the Lord. Remember, you've heard me say this many times, a peacock today may be a feather duster tomorrow. If you're humble, you won't stumble. But if you're not humble, you're ready to stumble. Let's give him the glory, and let's be humble before him. Let's give him the glory that he deserves. And real quickly, I want to mention this. In the church, and it can apply to Lighthouse TV, we want to practice the ABCs. A, appeal to all ages of people. Pray that this station also, as Pat began ministering to children, maybe God has some children's programs in mind for Lighthouse TV.
We want to appeal to all ages of people. That's A. B, we want to be Bible-based in everything we do. Jesus said in John 12:32, "And I, if I be lifted up, I will draw all men unto me." We want to draw him up. So that is being Christ-centered. You got it? A, appeal to all ages. B, be Bible-based. And C, be Christ-centered in everything you do. And pray for this station, that these facilities will be used of the Lord, that more programs will be developed. I'm getting older and older. I've told you before, I'm older now than I've ever been. So we need someone to be planning to take over this program in time. And I'm so delighted to see so many young people on the staff here. These young people have a lot of knowledge, technology in their minds and heads, and they can help this station to move forward. So pray for the staff. Pray for Margaret and Dan, president and vice president of Lighthouse. Pray for the staff. And may you remember that we are seeking to give him all the glory. One more, ABC. A, if you've never come to Christ, acknowledge you need him. We've all sinned and come short of the glory of God. Just acknowledge, I need you, Lord. B, believe on the Lord Jesus Christ. That's what the Bible says, and you will be saved. And C, confess Christ. If Christ has come and changed your life, confess him. Confess him openly and honestly. God will use your testimony to touch the lives of many people. Amen? Amen. Thanks for watching. We'll be right back with some questions from the audience. Hi, I'm Pastor Larry Bird, host of the program called Deep Waters. I'm sitting in the studio here in Allentown where we tape Deep Waters, and it's before a live audience. We would love to invite you to come and be part of the live audience. And you can submit questions after I speak, and then I will interact on your questions.

0: Welcome back to Deep Waters. This is the time in the program when we receive some questions from the people that are here in the audience. And I have a very special guest that I would like to introduce to you today. Her name is Jill Huber, and Jill's parents lived on the other end of Michigan Court in Bethlehem Township when my wife and I lived on one end of that township area of Bethlehem, Michigan Court, and you and your family lived on the other end. And your parents, after your new house was built, were out in the yard working, and I had our two little children, Evan and Lisa, were only 11 months apart, and I had them in a stroller, and I was walking by and got to chatting with your parents. And so in the conversation, I said, have you folks found a new church yet? And they said, no, we haven't. And I said, well, let me recommend one to you. So I told them all about Calvary Baptist Church in Bethlehem. And they said, well, you seem to know a lot about the church. And I said, I should. I'm the pastor. But Jill, when you were about 8 years old, I'll never forget this, you asked me a question. What was the question?
1: I did. I came up to you after church one day, and I said, Pastor Bird, would you marry me someday?
0: Would you marry me someday? And I had to disappoint her. I said something to this effect. Jill, I'm sorry, I can't do that. I'm already married. But what she really meant was, would I do your ceremony?
1: Right.
0: Your marriage ceremony,
1: yes.
0: Someday. Yes.
1: Which you did.
0: I did. And how many
1: you
0: years
1: did.
0: Ago was that?
1: 19 years ago.
0: And God
1: ago.
0: Has blessed you with a family?
1: Yes.
0: So tell us, first of all, your connection with the Huber name, Pat Huber, the founder of Lighthouse TV, and give us the connection and tell us a little about your boys.
1: Yeah, sure. So I am Pat's granddaughter-in-law. I am married to one of her grandsons. And so the funny thing is I knew their family my whole life. We went to school together, but I didn't know my husband's family. And so just kind of a small world that I always knew who she was and the ministry that she was working in. And so all these years later, now we're married and we have three boys and I homeschool them. And it's a beautiful ride.
0: Good. And how old are the boys, their names and ages?
1: Danny is 15, Michael is 12, and Jack is 9.
0: Three boys.
1: Yes.
0: My three sons.
1: That's right. My three sons.
0: Well, Jill, I'm just delighted to have you here, and we've known each other for a long time. So you have some questions from the audience?
1: I do. Yeah,
0: okay.
1: It's so great to be here, and we've got some great questions from the audience. So our first one today is, does God expect faith-filled risks before providing ministry resources?
0: That's a very good question. I have found that God can do both. He can allow you to take a risk, to move forward in faith and then provide the resources, or sometimes he provides the resources ahead of time and then you want to ask, Lord, what should I do with these resources? I'm sure many of you could give testimonies of how God has done this. You had some unexpected funds come to you and now you say, Lord, what do you want me to do with these funds? At other times, you're planning, you're praying, and God is opening doors for you to do something. And you trust him. I believe God's work done God's way will never lack God's supply. That's what Hudson Taylor missionary said, and he proved it over and over again.
1: Amen. Amen. Our next question is, can you remember an example of a time where God prompted you to give more than you thought you could afford and then saw God provide beyond what you could have imagined?
0: I did. I've seen it numerous times. When we were about to break ground and build Calvary Baptist Church, we built a new church on our 100th anniversary. We moved into the new building. And I was challenging people to give so that we would have funds for the architect's fees and the engineer's fees, which was about $1.5 million. And I was trusting God that I would be able to set an example. So I went before the people and I said, folks, we need to really seek God as to what he wants us to give to this project. And I was fasting and I was praying. I believe the three keys to a financial campaign are fast, pray, and obey. When you fast, you become sensitive to God's will. When you pray, God will tell you what he wants you to do. And number three, when you obey, you will be blessed. I had in mind an amount I wanted to give to this project. But when I asked the Lord, God, what do you want me to give? He put a thought in my mind that was way beyond what I wanted to give. And I thought, how am I ever going to do this? How am I going to approach my wife about this? So I went to my wife and I said, I've wanted to sacrifice for many years, and I believe this is what God put in my heart. And I told her what I was going to do, and I said, I will not cut back on the money that I give you for the household, but I believe God is leading us to give 2/3 of a year of my salary. We'll live on 1/3 and give 2/3. Fast forward a couple of years later, we wanted to build another house. And when we bought the lot to build that house, we don't give to get. Please don't misunderstand. But God gave that money all back to me, plus some.
1: Wow.
0: Plus some. Gave it all back in one day. I thought my offer to the lady I bought the lot from was way too low. She thought it was way too high. She said, I could never accept that. And it was amazing what God did. I could tell you many other stories.
1: Wow. I love to hear those stories of his faithfulness. How do you keep focused on the Lord when things are not going well?
0: Some people give up praying when things, you know, get really tough. That's when you need to pray all the more. When you don't feel like reading the scriptures, that's a warning to you. You need the scriptures all the more. Mm-hmm. The devil likes to deceive us. He will do everything he can to keep us out of the scriptures. He'll keep us away from prayer. He'll keep us away from assembling with God's people in the body of Christ in a good church. You've got to go forward even when you don't feel like going forward. Stay close to the Lord every day, even when you're not feeling well, even when you're depressed. In fact, when you're depressed, you need to get into the Word all the more, and God will speak to you.
1: Amen. This is a question specifically for you. How does Deep Waters personally resonate with Pastor Byrd's own life?
0: How did it resonate with my life? Well, I love preaching. I believe God has called me to preach, even though I have a very raspy voice, which my wife believes I preached it away, preaching so many strong sermons through the years. By the way, my wife is here today, and if you haven't met her, I hope you'll get a chance to meet her. I'm delighted that she's here. She means so much to me. This program was not my idea. The station came to me after doing those other two programs. The station came and said, we would like you to speak about 12, 15 minutes, and sometimes it's maybe 18 minutes, and then have a live audience come, and they can ask questions, whatever. So the station came up with this. But it was sort of my heart's desire, because after interviewing people for many years, I think I'd interviewed over 500 people through the years, I thought, wow, God's going to give me an opportunity to preach. And I love to share the gospel with people and encourage Christians and build them up. So, yes, this resonates with me. And I'm only 78 and a half, and I hope I can keep going for a while. So you pray for me that God will use me.
1: All right, our last question is, you are involved in so many things. How do you keep from needing to control everything and relinquishing that control to God?
0: I have to give him the control every day. One of my deepest, I have two prayers that I pray constantly when I'm driving. Lord, use me for your glory. And Lord, I can't do this without you. I probably prayed it 10 times on my drive from where we live in Nazareth to the studio this morning. God, I cannot do this without you. So I put it in his hands. And she says, you know, am I busy? I'm still a part-time pastor, visitation pastor at Calvary Baptist Church, for about 17 and a half hours a week, but it's rarely that few of hours. I'm a part-time regional minister for the North American Baptist. I have about 20 pastors I reach out to. Also, I have the TV program, taping usually about every 2 weeks. This week I'm leaving for a group tour of Greece, and Lord willing, I've got other preaching opportunities. So, yeah, I'm very busy. I'm very busy, Jill. But I praise the Lord for the opportunities he's given me. So pray for me that, as Keith Blaisdell said, you know, I'm an energizer bunny, but I get tired too. If you don't believe me, ask my wife how many times I take a nap during the day. That was the last question?
1: That was it.
0: Okay. Well, I hope you will come sometime and be part of the audience. And today, we just to give a little roundup of what we've been talking about, we're celebrating God's goodness to Lighthouse TV. This studio and this ministry was birthed in prayer. Pat Huber had great faith. She believed in her heart that God wanted to raise up a TV ministry. She'd been doing some ministry in another area for a while, but God put it on her heart, and God raised up this ministry. And today, after moving several different times through the years, here we are in this facility that's totally debt-free. We give God all the glory, praise, and honor. Pray for Lighthouse TV. Pray for the staff. Pray that souls will be saved right here in this room, that people will give their life to Jesus Christ. And as people watch, that people will be stirred to give their hearts to Christ, and Christians will be encouraged. Thank you so much for watching today's program. God bless you.

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In this powerful book, written by Pastor Larry Bird, you'll read about our extraordinary God experienced through an ordinary life. Just as we cannot see the wind but feel its effects, we can experience the invisible hand of God at work in our lives. 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
1: We've been moving phrase by phrase, verse by verse, paragraph by paragraph, chapter by chapter, through these great truths.
2: Open your Bibles with me. Everything that we do as believers, everything we do as a church is based upon a script that we follow, and it's the Bible. It's the Word of God. This is the foundation of everything for us. And this is the truth. We live in a world that rejects the truth. That's been true of every generation since the fall. Because Satan is a liar and the father of lies and a deceiver, and his agents are disguised as angels of light, but in reality they are demons of deception. The world has always been filled with deception. In fact, it's so normal that in John 8, Jesus said this, "Because I speak the truth, you do not believe me." You're so hardwired in your sin and fallenness. You're so much a child of Satan that because I speak the truth, you do not believe me. He also said, "He who is of God hears the words of God. For this is the reason you do not hear them, because you're not of God." That is a diagnosis of why there is so much deception in the world. You're not of God. You're of your father the devil, who is a liar, says in the same passage. Earlier in John 8, Jesus said this, "If you continue in my word, then you are truly disciples of mine, and you will know the truth, and the truth will make you free." Free from what? From deception. And all that deception accomplishes. The truth, he says, is my word. If you believe my word, you know the truth. If you don't believe my word, it's because you don't know me. And you can't believe the truth. What an amazing pathology of the human condition. So we live in a world that denies truth. Absolute truth. No fixed standards for life are very offensive formulas. When a Christian steps in and says, "Wait a minute. There is truth, there is absolute truth, there is fixed standard, there are moral laws, there is spiritual reality," because the dominant worldview runs completely contrary to the truth. So how do we approach that? Well, it shouldn't be too much of a challenge, although in our society it's playing out that way. You could start with the physical world. Everything in the material world, everything in the physical world, operates on absolute fixed laws. Violating those laws has consequences. Sometimes very destructive consequences, sometimes deadly consequences. And that is to say that the physical universe operates on an incomprehensible set of systems, astrological, geological, biological, mathematical, and all those laws are fixed. I was reading this week about Saudi Arabia, where they are erecting what is to be the tallest building in the world. It's called the Jeddah Tower. It will have 167 floors. It is 6/10 of a mile high. Over half a mile high. The design of that has to compensate for the movement of the ground, the wind, the air, and all the massive complexity of weight and density in a building over half a mile high. They're on the way to building it. It'll be 4 stories higher than another building that's already finished, that's 163 floors up. They have to design the structure so that the wind doesn't blow it over. Strong winds can't blow it over. They have to design it with flexibility so it can move. They have to design it to bear all the complexity of the weight and all the systems it contains. They do that with amazing engineering based on fixed laws. If there was any question about the absolute nature of those laws, the whole thing would crumble. This is consistent with the material world. Everything in the material world is regulated and controlled by fixed laws. And you really can't not get beyond those laws. I'd like to use the illustration of gravity. You may not believe in gravity. Jump off a building, you won't go up. And the complexity and the staggering reality of the universe is beyond stunning. And I'll illustrate that to you. You're all wonderfully comfortable sitting here this morning, sitting in one place, but I have news for you. Right now, you are 1.6 million miles from where you were yesterday. Did you hear that? You say, well, I was in Indiana yesterday. No. You were 1.6 million miles from where you are today. Why? Because you are moving through the universe that fast. Let me tell you how it works. The Earth spins a 24-degree tilt on its axis, perfectly designed so that we get the seasons, which causes things to grow, which then feeds people. But the Earth is spinning at 1,000 miles an hour. Right now, we're all spinning at 1,000 miles an hour. And not just that, but our Earth has an orbit. And that orbit, moving us around the sun, is going 67,000 miles an hour. So you're not only spinning at 1,000, you're moving forward at 67,000 miles per hour. Oh, by the way, our sun and our solar system is part of a long orbit. In fact, our solar system is being dragged through space. This is the sun and everything going around it at 490,000 miles per hour. So you're spinning at 1,000, moving at 67,000 within this solar system, and in the big scheme, you're going almost 500,000 miles an hour across space. And all the galaxies in our neighborhood are moving with us, and NASA says we're moving toward the Great Attractor. What in the world is a Great Attractor? It's a region of space, and they say it's 150 million light years away. 150 million light years away. One light year is 6 trillion miles. And they know it's out there. And they say the mass of the Great Attractor is a mass of 100 quintillion times greater than the sun. It has a span of 500 million light years. It is made of visible material and stretches to the edge of infinite darkness. And all of that is moving. You can't even calculate how fast you're going. By the way, if you want to look at it another way, we are going 250 miles per second in the direction of a collision with the constellation Leo. Now, the solar system, going at almost 500,000 miles an hour, is in an orbit that will take 230 billion years to complete because it goes around the Milky Way. I know your question. How is it we're sitting still? Because you're moving at exactly the same speed. What kind of genius figured that out? You're moving at exactly the same speed. And guess what? The atmosphere has to move at the exact same speed. People say, well, we need to get control of the climate. Oh, really? Yesterday, you were 1.6 million miles away from where you are today. I mean, have a little confidence, but that's ridiculous. This massive, staggering reality is presented to us in Psalm 19 in these words. The heavens are telling of the glory of God, and their expanse is declaring the work of His hands, the vastness of it. He's the only explanation. Day to day poureth forth speech. Night to night reveals knowledge. Just the day and the night and all that is revealed in the motion of all these heavenly beings, heavenly material forces and objects, communicates the vastness of God and His glory. There's no speech. They're not talking to us. There are no words. Their voice is not heard, but their line has gone out through all the earth, and their utterances to the end of the world. In them He has placed a tent for the sun, which is as a bridegroom coming out of his chamber. It rejoices as a strong man to run his course. The sun runs a course. The sun has an orbit, which I just described as dragging our solar system around the Milky Way. The sun is like a strong man running a course. His rising is from one end of the heavens to the other end of them, and there's nothing hidden from its heat. The sun is on a course to go through the heavens in a massive orbit. That's what the Bible says. That's scientifically accurate. The atmosphere has to go with us, as I said. So if you want to worry about something, worry about that. NASA says the ultimate biohazard, the apocalyptic biohazard, is the Earth stops spinning. So that could be a reality, since no one knows why it is spinning. But if it stopped spinning, says NASA, instantaneously the atmosphere would keep moving and it would rip everything off the surface of the Earth. It would strip it down to absolutely nothing, and it would take with it the magnetic field which protects it from the sun, and the Earth would be instantaneously incinerated. So if you want to worry about something, don't worry when the temperature goes up 1 degree. Worry about whether the Earth slows down. The Bible understands this. Listen to the words of Peter in 2 Peter 3:7. But by His Word, God's Word, the present heavens and earth are being reserved for fire. You can't preserve the planet 1 second past God's determined time to burn it up. By His Word, the present heavens and earth are being reserved for fire, kept for the day of judgment and destruction of ungodly men. Do not let this one fact escape your notice, beloved, that with the Lord one day is like 1,000 years and 1,000 years like one day. He says that because people would say, well, God hasn't done anything yet and years have passed. Yeah, well, 1,000 years is one day, and far as the Lord's concerned. What's he waiting for? Verse 9. The Lord is not slow about his promise, as some count slowness, but is patient toward you, not wishing for any to perish, but all to come to repentance. Why has he not already burned up the earth? Why has he not already stopped it spinning? Have everything fly off this thing and then be incinerated by the sun? Because not everybody that he has called has come to repentance yet. But verse 10 says, the day of the Lord will come like a thief, in which the heavens will pass away with a roar, and the elements will be destroyed with intense heat, and the earth and its works will be burned up. That is exactly the fear that is articulated in the ultimate apocalyptic biohazard of NASA. An incinerated earth. Verse 11, Peter adds, since all these things are to be destroyed in this way, what sort of people ought you to be? In holy conduct and godliness, looking for and hastening the coming of the day of God, because of which the heavens will be destroyed by burning and the elements will melt with intense heat. But according to his promise, we're looking for a new heavens and a new earth in which righteousness dwells. What kind of power is God that he could create this massive universe, spinning and whirling and flying through space with trillions of other heavenly bodies, all in perfectly ordered orbits? What kind of God is the Creator? And what kind of God would wipe it all out? Could destroy it faster than he created it? That's a God of amazing power. And that's a God of amazing righteousness. Why would God destroy the world? Because of its unrighteousness. What I'm saying to you is everything in the world is based on fixed laws. And God will destroy the creation, not because something about the inanimate creation displeased him, because when he created it, he said it's good. But what happened was sin came into the world, and that has tarnished his creation, and it is headed for destruction. So if you want to worry about something, worry about that. You say, well, what can I do about that? Absolutely nothing. But you can be prepared for that. What kind of person should you be knowing this is coming? So here's the point. All the laws of the material world are absolute. They're fixed. They're inviolable. They have to be. That's why you can build a skyscraper. That's why you can fly in an airplane. You can do all these scientific things because there are fixed laws. You know that. That's why you have warning systems in your car and seat belts and airbags. Because we understand the deadliness of violating physical laws in the material world, and the same thing should be true of us as we contemplate the spiritual and moral world. And by the way, Colossians 1:17 says that the Lord himself holds all things together. In him all things are held together. All things consist. What is the power that keeps everything spinning at exactly the correct speed, everything moving through its orbit, everything functioning the way it does day and night, the seasons and everything else? What is the power that holds it all together? It's never been discovered. It hasn't been discovered. We know who it is. It's the Lord. He holds all things together by the word of his power, Hebrews 1. So we live in a physical world that is ruled by absolutely fixed laws. People fight against that. Why? Because the implications are divine and terrifying. If the Creator has basically told us that this is a flawed universe and he's going to destroy it and everything in it, and given us an illustration, namely the Noahic flood, then we know he cares about more than just the physical world. Because the last time he destroyed it, it wasn't something wrong with the physical world, it was the moral world. Moral law is equally fixed. Let me prove it to you. Here's moral law number one. Whoever sins against God's law dies. Moral law number one. Nobody escapes. It's appointed unto men once to die. After this, the judgment. You can't argue with that. The Bible says the soul that sins will die. Ezekiel 18. The wages of sin is death. Romans 6. The book of Hebrews. It's appointed unto men once to die. Everybody dies. Why do we die? Because we violate the law of God. The wages of sin is death. In the day you eat of the fruit, you die. You are headed toward death, and that's enough proof of moral law being absolute in the universe. You can't escape. The Creator wrote the physical and moral laws into the fabric of His creation, and no one escapes. In fact, the two are brought together in the illustration of Galatians 6:17. Whatever you sow, you what? You reap. And that's true agriculturally, but that agricultural statement is merely a metaphor for the reality that when you break God's moral laws or spiritual laws, you're going to reap death. So to avoid the deadly destruction of breaking the Creator's laws, you should ask this question. Where do I go to find out what His laws are? I need to keep them. Where do I find out His laws? And the answer is in the Bible. Because the Creator, who established all the fixed laws that run the cosmos, has given us His laws in the Bible. You say, oh really? How do we know the Bible is true? How do we know the Bible is where the laws are? And that's the big question, really is. And so I want to give you five ways this morning that you can know the Bible is true. Because this is the most important thing there is. You have to know the laws of God, and you have to find out if the one who made the laws and who passed the death sentence, spiritual death and even eternal death, provides any escape. But first you have to know His laws. So how do we know the Bible is the Word of God? A lot of things claim to be from God, from God's deities. Let me give you five evidences that the Bible is the Word of God. Number one, experience. Experience. You're here. Why are you here? Why do you do this? Why did you sing with all joy this morning the Psalms and songs of praise to Christ? Why does your heart elevate and your mind be filled with joy, a sense of peace, when you hear the magnificent music gives honor to Christ? Because that's your language. Your love language is the gospel and all its truths. Why is that? Because 2 Corinthians 5:17 says this, if anyone is in Christ, he's a new what? Creature, okay? You've been transformed. You've been born again. You've been regenerated. That's what the Bible says. The Bible says, believe and you'll pass out of ignorance into truth. You'll pass out of death into life. You'll pass out of sorrow into joy. You'll pass out of lies into truth. And that's exactly what happens. Every single one of you that can give a testimony of your conversion can say, this is what I was and I'm not that anymore. You can say in Romans 6, I used to be a slave of unrighteousness, now I'm a slave of righteousness. You could say, the things I used to love, I don't love. The things I used to hate, I don't hate anymore. In fact, I love what I used to hate and I hate what I used to love. Something's dramatically changed. Salvation comes through faith in Jesus Christ and you become a new creation. In fact, Titus 2:14 says you're such a new creation that all of a sudden you're zealous for good works. The law of God is not abusive to you. The law of God, like Paul said, is holy, just, and good. And with all your heart, you want to keep God's law because you love Him. Something dramatic has changed. Ezekiel 36 says, you have a new heart. You have a new spirit within you. And you walk in obedience to God's laws. You cannot argue that because the history of God's redemptive work in the world is the history of totally transforming people. Just look at the Apostle Paul, a blasphemer, a murderer, who becomes a lover of the very one he sought to persecute. You have, because you've come to Christ, new loves, new affections, new attitudes, new goals, new objectives. You have new attitudes. You have new power against sin. You have wisdom you never had before. You have a new reason to live, a new message to proclaim. You have joy. You have peace. That's the power of the transforming gospel, and it does exactly what the Bible says it will do. Transforms you from the kingdom of darkness into the kingdom of God's dear Son. Now, this is a very acceptable evidence of the authenticity of the Bible. Yes, you can say the Bible is true because I believed its truth and my life was completely changed.

God's hand saves, guides, provides, heals, and performs miracles, but remains unseen to the human eye. In this powerful book, written by Pastor Larry Bird, you'll read about our extraordinary God experienced through an ordinary life. Just as we cannot see the wind but feel its effects, we can experience the invisible hand of God at work in our lives. 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
2: Hi, I'm Robert Jeffress, and welcome again to Pathway to Victory. Tragically, many Christians today have a one-dimensional view of God as a loving Heavenly Father who welcomes all with open arms. But we can't celebrate God's boundless love without also acknowledging His righteous judgment. There is a day coming when everyone who has rejected Jesus Christ will stand before God and answer for it. My message is titled, Final Judgment, on today's edition of Pathway to Victory.

In 1992, Robert Alton Harris, a man convicted of murder in California, was finally executed. He had spent 14 years on death row before his execution. Why so long? Well, an endless series of appeals and stays kept the sentence from being executed. The most dramatic stay of that execution actually happened the night that he died. On Monday evening, the prisoner had his final choice meal: pizza without anchovies, Kentucky Fried Chicken, extra crispy, and a Pepsi. He was then taken to the execution room. As the press, his family, and the victim's family looked on from the viewing area, they saw Harris strapped into the gas chamber. At 3:56 a.m., the prison officials began mixing the acid in which the cyanide pellets would be dropped to produce the lethal fumes. The prisoner looked up one last time at his family as he prepared to die. 5 minutes later, at 4:01 a.m., 60 seconds before the tablet was to be dropped, the telephone rang. The Court of Appeals had granted one more restraining order. The execution was stopped, the prisoner unstrapped, and returned to death row. Finally, a few hours later, the prisoner was executed 14 years after the crime. You know, there are many weaknesses in our judicial system, but perhaps the greatest one is this. There is no such thing as a swift and certain judgment for those who are guilty. The fact is, every prisoner on death row knows that the chance of actually being executed are slim to none. Most prisoners behind bars know that they probably won't serve out their full sentence. The mistake we make, though, is assuming that God's justice is just as arbitrary as our justice system is. We get the idea that, sure, God wished everybody would come to know Christ as Savior. I know God has said those who die without Christ are going to hell, but perhaps, just maybe, at the final moment, God will pronounce a pardon for everyone and welcome everyone into heaven. But God is not like we are. The Bible tells us there is a final judgment coming for all those who don't know Christ without any promise of pardon or parole. And it's that final judgment that we've come to in our study of the book of Revelation. If you have your Bibles, turn to Revelation chapter 20, beginning with verse 7, as we look at God's final judgment against unbelievers. Revelation chapter 20. Let me remind you where we are in our study of Revelation. Last time we looked at the first six verses of chapter 20. Remember, at the second coming of Christ, the Antichrist forces are defeated at Armageddon. Christ comes and sets up his kingdom. And that millennium, that thousand-year reign of Christ, is the time that Jesus will fulfill every unconditional promise that God had made to believing Israel. And we find that described in verses 1 to 3. Before Christ can begin his reign during those thousand years, an important occurrence needs to take place. Verse 1, "Then I saw an angel," John said, "coming down from heaven, holding the key of the abyss and a great chain in his hand." And what did he do? The angel laid hold, verse 2, "of the dragon, the serpent of old, who is the devil and Satan, and bound him for 1,000 years. And he threw Satan into the abyss, and he shut it, and he sealed it over him, that Satan would not deceive the nations any longer until 1,000 years were completed." The primary feature of this period, known as the millennium, is that Satan is going to be bound. He is no longer free like he is now to roam up and down the earth and to deceive believers and unbelievers alike. He will be bound for 1,000 years.

0: It's ludicrous to say that we're living in the millennium right now. Satan is anything but bound. Just read your newspapers. Just look at your television. Satan seems to have free reign over the world, but it won't always be that way. During the millennium, he is bound for the 1,000 years until the 1,000 years were completed. And then notice the last phrase of verse 3, after these things, Satan must be released for a short time. Why must Satan be released? I mean, you would think God has him. He's bound him up. He's thrown him in the abyss. Surely that's the end. No, there's one final rebellion that must take place. But before we get to that, look at verses 4 through 6. Because John describes something else we need to understand as well. And that's the concept of the two resurrections. We talked about this at length last time. But remember, John said there are two resurrections. There is a resurrection coming, both for the saved and the unsaved. The saved are going to have their bodies resurrected and changed so that they can experience God's blessing forever. That's the first resurrection, the resurrection of the saved. But there is a second resurrection, the resurrection of the unsaved, that we'll look at in just a moment. And God raises them up. He gives them a new body, not to experience God's blessing, but to experience God's judgment forever and ever and ever. And that's why the Bible says, Revelation 20 verse 6, blessed is the person who is a part of the first resurrection, the resurrection of the saved, because over him the second death has no power. The first resurrection occurs in stages. Each man shall be raised, Paul said in 1 Corinthians 15, according to his own order, togma, place in that parade. But the second resurrection, the resurrection of the unsaved, as we'll see in a minute, happens at one time. There's one point in history when all the unsaved will be raised to experience God's judgment. And that's what we come to when we come to verse 7. Before, John describes the final judgment of the unsaved in one of the most terrifying passages of all the Bible. John describes a curious happening that occurs at the end of the millennium. Look at this in verse 7. And when the 1,000 years are completed, Satan will be released from prison. In fact, verse 3 says he must be released after the 1,000 years. Why? To lead one final rebellion. Look at verse 8. Who are the participants in this rebellion? Satan will come out to deceive the nations which are in the four corners of the earth, Gog and Magog, to gather them together for the war. The number of them is like the sand of the seashore. Now, the terms Gog and Magog, sometimes in the Bible, refer to specific nations, but here it's just a generic reference showing that there will be people from every nation of the world who will choose to rebel against God. This is the final rebellion of man against God. Look at the result of this rebellion. Verse 9, and they came up on the broad plain of the earth and surrounded the camp of the saints in the beloved city. And fire came down from heaven and devoured them. And interestingly, in these final days, there are going to be some who are born during the millennium who will choose to follow Satan. And we see that judgment of the sinners in verse 9. And then notice in verse 10, the judgment of Satan. And the devil who deceived them was thrown into the lake of fire, where the beast and the false prophet are also, and they will be tormented day and night forever and ever. Now remember, at the beginning of the millennium, when Christ returns to earth, remember what happened? The angel sees the beast and the false prophet, the Antichrist and the false prophet, and drop them into the lake of fire, the eternal place of torment for those who die apart from Christ. But at that very same time, Satan was taken, and he wasn't put into the lake of fire at that time. He was held into the abyss to be held there for 1,000 years. And at the end of the 1,000 years, he's released. He leads the rebellion. Then finally, God says, enough. And he takes Satan here, and what does he do? He takes him out of the abyss, and he drops him into the lake of fire. But sadly, Satan, the beast, the false prophet are not the only occupants there. Look at verse 11, the great white throne judgment that will send unbelievers to that terrible place as well. Chapter 20, verse 11, John says, "Then I saw a great white throne, and him who sat upon it, from whose presence earth and heaven fled away, and no place was found for them." You know, there are many references to the throne of God in the book of Revelation. We see 30 references. Remember in chapter 4, and John says, "And I saw him who sat upon the throne." The one who sat upon the throne was not God the Father. It is Jesus Christ the Son. Remember in John 5:22, the Bible says, Jesus said, "For the Father judges no man, but has committed all judgment unto the Son." Have you ever heard people say, "Well, I don't believe in a Jesus who would judge people"? Well, you don't believe in the Jesus of the Bible. Jesus is going to preside over this final great white throne judgment. In Acts 17:31, Luke says, "God has fixed a day in which he will judge the world in righteousness through a man he has appointed, and that man is Christ Jesus." Who are the subjects of this great white throne judgment? Look at verse 12 and verse 13. "And I saw the dead, the great and the small, standing before the throne. And the sea gave up the dead which were in it, and death and Hades gave up the dead which were in them. And they were judged, every one of them, according to their deeds." Remember I said the second resurrection occurs at all at the same time. This is the time that every unbeliever who has ever lived since the time of Adam will be raised from the dead. His spirit is already in Hades, the temporary place of suffering for the unsaved. But his body is now raised, not for blessing, but for eternal judgment. It's the second resurrection. And by the way, will you notice this reference here? "I saw the great and the small." Doesn't matter who you are, the president or a prostitute, the governor or a gunman, the mayor or a murderer, it doesn't matter to God. There he is no respecter of persons. Anyone who dies apart from faith in Jesus Christ will be the subject of this great white throne judgment. And what is the basis of the judgment? Verse 12, "And the books were opened, and another book was opened, which is the book of life. And the dead," the unsaved that is, "were judged from the things which were written in the books according to their deeds. Then death and Hades were thrown into the lake of fire." This is the second death, the lake of fire. They are judged according to the books. Now please stay with me on this. So important you understand this. Did you know God keeps two sets of books, so to speak? There are the books, and there is the book. The book is the Lamb's Book of Life. The Lamb's Book of Life contains the names of everybody who has received, accepted that gift of forgiveness. But did you know there are degrees of hell as well? And that's why unbelievers will be judged by their works to discover what kind of hell they will experience. You say, "Pastor, you've gone off the deep end. We knew it was going to happen sometime. You've gone off the deep end." Where do you find degrees of hell in the Bible? Well, one place is in the Gospel of Luke. Jesus talked about it. This is one of the most interesting and frequently overlooked passages in the Bible. Luke 12, verses 47 to 48. Jesus said, "And that slave who knew his master's will and did not get ready or act in according with that will receive many lashes. But the one who did not know it and committed deeds worthy of a flogging will receive but a few lashes. From everyone who has been given much, much will be required. And to whom they entrusted much, of him they will ask all the more." Jesus said a slave who knows exactly what the master wants him to do, but decides not to do it, he's worthy of severe punishment, many lashes. But the one who disobeys the master's will, but never really had knowledge of that will, he'll receive a few lashes. In other words, the judgment will be based on how much knowledge he had. By the way, that means every one of you sitting here today, every one of you watching on television, you are without excuse. Much is required of you because you have heard the true gospel of Jesus Christ. That's the basis of our judgment. The unbelievers will be judged according to their works. And what is the result of that judgment? Look at this, verse 15. And if anyone's name was not written in the book of life, he was thrown into the lake of fire. Jesus called this place Gehenna, the Valley of Hinnom. In the Old Testament times, that same valley was the site where Israelites, following the pagan god Moloch, would burn their infant children alive. It was a horrible place. In fact, Jesus described it as a place just like Gehenna, hell, of weeping and wailing and of gnashing of teeth. There was no more cursed place than Gehenna. Why would anyone reject the grace of Jesus Christ? Why would anyone say, I would rather be damned than go to hell than ever trust Jesus for my forgiveness? Why would any sane person say such a thing? There's only one reason. Verse 10, they have been deceived by Satan. Satan has placed a veil over their eyes where they cannot see the truth. And ladies and gentlemen, that's why we do what we do as First Baptist Church Dallas. That's why we pray. That's why we preach. That's why we witness. That's why we sacrifice our money. That's why we build these buildings, all so that people might come to know Christ as Savior and be saved from that horrible, horrible future that awaits those who die without Christ. Have you taken advantage of that gift of salvation? Have you done it yet? Let me tell you, there is no hope for Satan. There has been no provision for his forgiveness or salvation. His destination is certain. But if you're not a Christian yet, there is a provision for your salvation. Right now is the time to change your eternal destiny. Can I share a personal word with you? I've preached this passage over the last 40 years many, many times, but I've never had this experience before. I was preparing the message in my study this week, and at one point, I was so overwhelmed by what I was reading and thinking about and preparing to share for you that I shut my Bible. And I knelt down by my chair and I said, God, I don't want to go to hell. Please, Lord, save me from this terrible, terrible place. I believe Jesus is my only hope. And I'm trusting in him to save me, forgive me, to save me from that judgment I know I deserve. Save me, dear Lord, please save me. You may say, well, Pastor, I thought you told us you did that when you were 5 years old. Why would you do that again? Because I want to be sure. I want to be absolutely sure that I want to be in that place called heaven. Regardless of what I've done or haven't done in the past, I want to know right now that I've done what the Bible says I must do to be saved. Are you sure? Instead of unraveling what you may or may not have done in the past, why not now say, God, save me. Save me. Forgive me. Usher me into your presence that day that I die so that I can be with you forever and ever and ever. The Bible promises, whoever calls on the name of the Lord shall be saved.
1: Revelation chapter 20 is without doubt the most terrifying passage in all of Revelation and perhaps the entire Bible. But the warnings found in this chapter are too dire to ignore, and we cannot afford to fall silent. This year, Pathway to Victory is celebrating 30 years of broadcast ministry. 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And it's the faithful generosity of friends like you that keeps this message going out day after day. 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Now please stay right there. I'll be back with more Pathway to Victory in just a moment.
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1: The book of Revelation is absolutely relevant today. It completes our understanding of God's purpose for history. This revealing book is a timeless book. It is a timely book. In every age and in every part of the world, the Church of Jesus Christ needs a message of conviction, admonition, and of exhortation that they may come back to the Lord. The book of Revelation is relevant for today.

0: The question had been asked, why out of the 100 or so churches that were there by the year 96 AD, where the book of Revelation was written, why only Jesus speaks to those seven churches? And through the years, there are all kinds of answers, and all kinds of people have opinions about it. There are some who've said Jesus only speaking to those seven churches and only the seven churches, and the message has no relevance to us. But the problem is, this is negate the double blessing that comes from reading and heeding the book of Revelation. Now, the truth is, the Word of God is so rich and filled with many layers of meanings. And therefore, I believe that these seven letters could be called the bifocal. A bifocal show you distance, but also close up. And these seven churches are representative of all the churches of Jesus Christ throughout the ages and through the history. Most of us probably been in churches like one of those described here. Now, these seven churches, or these seven messages to the seven churches, were written in the first century, but they are also written to the 21st century. Amen? In every age and in every part of the world, the Church of Jesus Christ needs a message of conviction, a message of admonition, and it needs a message of exhortation, and yes, it needs a message of invitation that they might come back to the Lord. Let's look at those very quickly, all seven of them. The first message is to the Church of Ephesus, chapter 2, verses 1 to 7. Ephesus was a great ancient city. Really was among the important cities of the world. Ephesus was the center of wealth and commerce. Ephesus had a population of well over 200,000 people, and that was big city by those days' standards. Ephesus boasted of having the temple of Diana of Artemis. In fact, Diana's temple was considered to be one of the seven wonders of the world. The Apostle Paul founded the church in Ephesus. As a matter of fact, he spent more time in Ephesus than any other of the churches he founded. He was there for a solid 3 years teaching. And John, the Apostle John, who lived much longer, over 30 years past Paul, he became the pastor of the church in Ephesus. And that's where he lived. And if you've traveled there, you'll see the house that took Mary in, and they supposedly lived in that house. The Ephesian church was the home ministry not only to Paul, but also Apollos and Timothy and Aquila and Priscilla. And Jesus begins his message to the Ephesian Christians by a word of commendation. What I love about the Lord is he finds something positive to say, and he says it first. But when he doesn't, he does not just make them feel good. You'll see in some of the other messages, he had nothing good to say. So he starts by saying, I know your deeds. Beloved, listen, if I give you the description of those Christians, they were hardworking Christians. They've rejected false doctrine. They believed in accurate biblical interpretation. They were biblically sound. They believed the right doctrine. And they've rejected the work of a heretic by the name of Nicholas, which Jesus hated, that heresy that impacted the other churches, and other churches embraced it, but not the church in Ephesus. They rejected it. Imagine loving something that Jesus hates. And these people rejected that false heresy. The early Christian father Irenaeus tells us what Nicholas and Nicolaitan all about. Irenaeus, the early Christian father, said that Nicholas taught such a falsehood. Nicholas said that sexual sins would not affect your salvation, that sexual immorality does not affect your spiritual life. There were others in other churches who fell line, hook, and sinker for that heresy, but not the church of Ephesus. They rejected it. And so you say, what a wonderful church. What else did Jesus expect from them? How can you get any better than this? Well, and yet there was one rebuke. Listen very carefully. This is a relevant message for us. We are people who believe the Scripture, who have rejected falsehood, we stand tall for the truth. Every one of us probably would say amen to that. But the problem with the church in Ephesus is that they loved their accurate biblical interpretations more than they loved Jesus. They have fallen in love with their good works, and they come out of love for Jesus. Now, you know Christians like that. Outwardly, they go through all the motions. Outwardly, they do all the right things. But they have a heart problem. They have a heart problem. And I'm not talking about the problem they need a cardiologist for, but it's a heart problem. They do the right things, not out of love for Jesus, but because they are trained to do the right things. Let me tell you what the great physician concern about this heart condition. He's saying if you do the right thing and believe the right thing out of duty, not out of love for Jesus, sooner or later, you're going through the motions. Bible study, the home groups, the church, and singing. You go through the motions. If your love for Jesus is cold, sooner or later, your affection are going to be placed on somebody else or on something else. And there are five possibilities here that I want to share with you. Five possibilities will take place if you walk the Christian life and you're not passionately in love with Jesus. First is a compromise. You will begin to put one foot in the world and one foot in the kingdom of God. Then there is complacency. Well, Jesus forgave my sins. I'm eternally saved. I can sin. I can live whichever way I want to live. Then there's coldness. God did not answer my prayer, the one it answered, and you develop this cold love toward the Lord. There's complaining. And you think that God is not fair. How come after all you've done for Him that you are really going through this valley? Oh, then you begin to crave the world, which is the fifth possibility. You crave success more than you crave Jesus. You crave wealth more than you crave Jesus. You crave power or luxury or whatever it is that your Achilles heel more than you love Jesus, more than you crave for Jesus. And so the great physician's prescription to the Ephesians, he said, retrace your steps. Get back a little bit. Find out where you lost your first love. What is the thing that tricked you? What is the thing that tripped you? Find out what went wrong and where you have fallen out of love for Jesus. What is the thing that got you to come out of love for Jesus? What made your white hot love for Jesus become amber? Who replaced Jesus as the object of your affection? And he said, not only confess it, but turn away from it. Now, beloved, listen to me very carefully, please. If you do not act soon, and if you do not act decisively, Jesus said he will remove the lampstand. He's not talking about salvation, but he will remove the lampstand. He will snuff out the light of your witness. The light will no longer shine, even if you are going through the motions. Whatever passion you've got left for sharing Christ with others will die down. Let me plead with you. If you have lost your first love, and I know what I'm talking about. A few decades ago, I lost my love. I went through the motions until God's grace got me to repent. I plead with you, repent now. Repent today. Don't force God's hand to remove your lampstand. Don't force God's hand to extinguish your light. Don't force God's hand to dissolve your effectiveness for Him. Love Jesus more than anything in life. Love Jesus more than loving the applause of men. Love Jesus more than loving your opinion and your ideas and what you like and what you don't like. Love Jesus even more than loving the ministry. I have known people in ministry, they're more in love with ministry than they are in love with Jesus. I also know what that's like. For when you do that, Jesus will grant you to eat from the tree of life. He will reward you, and He will reward your faithful love for Him in ways you will not be able to comprehend. The second message is to the believers in Smyrna. That's chapter 2, verses 8 to 11. Now, all of you who live in Smyrna, give yourselves a hand. Amen. Because I want to tell you, this type of Christian, this type of church is what I want to be, what I long for our church to be. Jesus gives them only encouragement, no condemnation, not one single negative word. Smyrna was the home of the shrine of Caesar. Smyrna's population stood before the statue of Caesar and they bowed to Caesar. The population worshipped Caesar, but the believers in Smyrna refused to bow to Caesar. The Christians in Smyrna said, only Jesus we worship. Only Jesus is Lord. The Christians in Smyrna said, only Jesus is to be obeyed above Caesar. And the Christians in Smyrna said, no, Lord, but Jesus. Because they were in love with Jesus. The word Smyrna is a Greek word which actually means myrrh. Myrrh, you remember when the wise men came to the baby Jesus and they gave him gold, frankincense, and myrrh. There's a reason for that. In ancient times, Smyrna was the myrrh capital of the world. They sold it all over the globe. Myrrh is a fragrance that comes from breaking and crushing a thorn tree or a thorn bush. For the fragrance of the myrrh to be released, it has to be broken, it has to be crushed. And when the wise men gave Jesus myrrh, it is because He was going to be crushed for our sin. And that is the only way the fragrance of God's forgiveness is released. Jesus' message to the church that has been crushed by persecution, that has been crushed for His sake. He said, I know your afflictions. I know your poverty. God knows your suffering for Him. God knows your sacrifices that you are making for Him. And none of them is forgotten. None of them are overlooked. And God is the one who will reward you for your joyful endurance of that suffering. Jesus said to them, be faithful even to the point of death, and I will give you the crown of life. Beloved, God has a word for the persecuted church. God has a word for the persecuted believers. God's word to the persecuted believer today is this: don't be afraid. You have it tough now. You have it difficult now. But the day of your glorification is coming. The third letter is to the church of Pergamum, chapter 2, verses 12 to 17. The population of Pergamum was awash with strange religious practices. I mean, they were worshiping serpents in Pergamum. They were worshiping all kinds of strange idols. And Jesus said to them, I know where you live, where Satan has his throne. What is Jesus talking about? Pergamum had the great altar dedicated to Zeus. And Zeus is the chief deity of the Greek Parthenon. And Jesus referring to that altar of Zeus when he was talking about Satan's throne. And so Jesus gives him a word of commendation. He said, you remain true to my name. You did not renounce your faith altogether in me. Oh, but Jesus immediately goes in with a word of condemnation because they had one big, humongous sin that is creeping among them. You have people there in your church who hold to the teaching of Balaam. In one setting, read the book of Numbers, chapters 22 to 31. But I'll tell you briefly so you keep up with me here. Balaam was a fortune teller. And so, before the people of God got into the promised land, a pagan king brought him in and he said, "Now, Balaam, I want you to curse these people. And here is a bucket full of cash." I mean, he looks at that cash and he couldn't wait to go and curse God's people. There's a problem. While he got Satan on his side, the Israelites had Yahweh on their side. Don't ever underestimate Yahweh. Things might look dark, but it's not going to be as dark forever. And so, every time he tries to open his mouth to curse Israel, he blesses them. And the pagan king was frustrated. So he piles more cash and more cash. And Balaam sees the cash, so let me try again. He will try again. And every time I'd open his mouth to curse the people of God, he blesses them. And finally, he came up with a devilish idea. He couldn't curse the people of God, but he can get the people of God to curse themselves. Because that's his devilish attack. If he cannot get you straight ahead, he will work on your flesh to get you to cause yourself a curse. Balaam was so blind, he couldn't see it. So much so that his donkey saw the angel, but he didn't. And the donkey rebuked him. Be careful when a donkey speaks to you. And so he goes to this pagan king. He said, "You know, I can get these people curse themselves. Bring me out all your loose women. Just bring them out. And as soon as these Israelites men see your loose women, they're going to fall." And they did. And Satan says, "Mission accomplished." He succeeded, just like he is succeeding today when trying to get so many of God's people hooked on pornography, on infidelity to their marriage vows, homosexuality, and sexual perversions of all kinds. And then there are some preachers somewhere say, "Well, you know, just, well, you have needs. I mean, you really, this is just the way you are. I mean, you can't help it. Well, these are the way things are today. It's okay. Hey, don't be narrow-minded. Surely don't be a prude." That's the situation in their church. Now, here's something many Christians in the 21st century have in common with the church, with the Christians in Pergamum. They were approval junkies. Many churches today, the approval junkies. They crave the approval of their pagan neighbors more than Jesus. Today, the cry of many a church in the evangelical arena is that in order to bring sinners inside the church, we have to accept and approve of their sin. Now, beloved, let me shoot straight with you. We are under obligation to love non-believers. We have no choice. We have no option but to love the non-believer, to minister to non-believer, to be available in every way. And I do that personally, as some of you know. We are under obligation to love sinners. We are under obligation in every way to be Christ to these people. But never, never, never, never at the expense of biblical truth. Never under the compulsion of having them join a church without repentance and without salvation. And that is why Jesus said to the church at Pergamum, "Repent. To him who overcomes, I will give some of the hidden manna. I will also give him a white stone." Remember in John chapter 6, Jesus said, "I am the true manna that comes from heaven." He's going to have nothing less than Jesus himself. So what is that white stone? You see, in the Roman judicial system, they did not have a trial by jury. The judge tries, adjudicates, and pronounce judgment all at the same time. So the judge was so powerful. And if the man being tried is guilty, he hands him a black stone. But if he is innocent or guiltless, he hands him a white stone. And that's exactly what Jesus is saying here. When we seek to please Him and Him alone, He will declare us innocent and set us free.
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2: When people hear that proclamation of the truth, they hear the word of God proclaimed.
3: 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And I went through those doors.
2: It's all about the truth of the gospel. And if it's in the pages of that book, He's going to preach on it. And if it's not, you won't hear it.
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5: I could never imagine what God would do through television. So many things I would never have thought about, but God brought about. Doors that I never thought would open, He opened them wide. And so the greatest joy is to watch God leading the way and we're following.
3: The longing I have is that I want to take as many people to heaven as possible. He wanted the media to be that instrument in which fulfilled the desire that He gave me. And radio and television was His idea. And He's the one who provided and opened those doors.
6: The message has never changed. And that, for me, is the key thing. We preach Christ. We preach Christ alone. We use the technology that God has brought to us. But we're not technology-led.
7: Leading the Way has a unique perspective and a unique ability and a unique way to reach people that others cannot reach.
5: 3.9 billion people, the most spoken languages of the world. When you think that any of them can literally turn in a radio or go online and hear the gospel preached in their language, literally, we are a globe-encircling ministry.
6: We can tell those stories so that Christians here can be not only encouraged by what God is doing through Leading the Way, but they can be a part of it and only one step removed from the front line of where God is drawing those people to Himself. And it's just a remarkable thing.
5: What is going to happen in the next 30 years? We're going to expand. We can keep growing and keep growing. We're going to invade new territories as the Lord opened those doors. God looked down from heaven, found the most unlikely person, and He said, "I'm going to use you to do my bidding in the work of the evangelism in the Arab world, in the Western world, and around the globe."
0: This is, beloved, the power of the gospel. Not the proclaimers of the gospel, but the gospel. The power is in the gospel itself. And that power knows no geographical boundaries. It knows no hindrance of language. That power has no distinction of culture. That power is the power of the gospel when it is faithfully proclaimed.
8: We have experienced salvation. We've been assured of eternal life. We have seen and lived the good news. We have experienced the joy of being forgiven eternally. We have experienced the abundance of God's blessings in Jesus Christ. And therefore, we cannot help it but tell the good news.

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1: Sometimes in the course of history, the church wanders off course. And we have to sort of recalibrate, remind ourselves of the things that are true. The real question is not what did the church believe throughout history, because the church believed a lot of bad things, a lot of wrong things, and neglected a lot of good things. The real question is, what does the Bible say?

0: The rapture of the church is an elaborate hoax, something we made up to make ourselves feel better? You're going to find out next on The King is Coming.
1: Like no other person in history, Jesus Christ stands alone as the most unique and influential figure of all time. 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Thank you.
0: We're living in a world filled with chaos, confusion, and quite frankly, wickedness. The world needs Jesus now, at this time, more than ever before. The King is Coming is helping to meet that need by bringing hope, help, and clarity to people who desperately need it. Please consider a donation to this ministry. Be a monthly donor, be a weekly donor, anything to help partner with us to help get the gospel out to the world. We appreciate your prayerful consideration. Well, welcome to The King is Coming. I'm Jeff Kinley. I'm so happy that you've joined me today for this study into God's Word. We're going to talk about the rapture of the church today. You know, the rapture is under attack more than just about any eschatological doctrine that we study in the Bible. Studying the end times, we find out that the rapture is something that people have really vitriol reactions to. They're very passionate about it. In fact, I was speaking at a church here this past year, and a very large church, and in the middle of my message, a man stood up and began shouting at me that the rapture didn't exist and that I was teaching false doctrine. Well, fortunately, that doesn't happen very much, but it does tell us that there are people out there that don't believe in the doctrine of the rapture. In fact, the emails and even letters that I get sometimes are often about how they hate this doctrine of the rapture and that they believe it's a false teaching. So we're going to spend two episodes here on The King is Coming talking about the rapture. This episode, we're going to talk about some of the objections that people have to the rapture. And in the next episode of the show, we're going to talk about what is the rapture and what exactly happens at the rapture. So I want to dive in today and talk about some four of the most popular arguments against the rapture. Now, Dr. Charles Ryrie, who is a professor at Dallas Theological Seminary, where I went to school, he used to say that in these days we have what he calls sort of an eschatological agnosticism. What does that mean? Well, eschatological means the end times. Agnosticism means I don't know. And so people today in the church, many people, don't know about what's going on in the end times. And with things that have been recently happening all over the world, I think people are starting to look up and to go, wait a minute, what's happening in my world? And really begin to think about, am I living in the end times? In fact, 40% of Americans believe that we are living in the last days. And among evangelicals, according to a Pew Research study, that's up to about 77%. Now, many of them don't know what they mean by that. They just think, well, we're living in the last times. Things are really bad. They couldn't tell you exactly what the Bible says, but there's still this idea of, I don't really know. Now, there's also a spirit of the age that says, not only do I not know, but you can't know either. And so the idea is that as believers in Jesus Christ, people don't want you to have any sort of confidence or a sense of security about what the Word of God. People say, well, I'm a pan-millennialist. I just think things are just going to pan out anyway. Well, guess what? Things are not going to pan out. There's a specific order of chronological prophetic events that are going to happen in the last days, and either they will happen or they won't, but there's going to be a definite historical play out of God's prophetic narrative. So that's when we come to this whole topic of the rapture. And I want to give you four of the popular reasons why people don't believe in the rapture. Here's the first one. They say that the concept itself of the rapture is not even in the Bible. It's just not even there. Now, why would someone say something like that? Well, typically what they do is they say that the rapture doesn't exist, only the second coming of Jesus.

that said that Jesus Christ was like an angelic emanation that just came to the earth, but he wasn't really God. To the church at Galatia, he wrote them because they had fallen into and been deceived by Jewish legalists, and they were falling into legalism. To the church at Philippi, he wrote them because they had sent him a financial gift, and he was writing them a letter of thank you. And so when we come here to the church at Thessalonica, Paul had originally visited this church. He was there for about 3 weeks. Some people think he may have spent as many as 6 or 7 weeks, but initially just 3 weeks there. And during that time, we discover in 2 Thessalonians chapter 2 and verse 5 that Paul repeatedly told the Thessalonians about the last days, about the events, and even the order of the events of the last days. He covered everything from the last days apostasy, the Antichrist, the abomination of desolation. He talked about the rapture. He talked about the Antichrist's false wonders and miracles. He talked about the deception in the end times. He talked about the day of the Lord and the judgments. We covered all that. And now think about how critical that is, because these are people, for the most part, who are coming out of paganism. These are not people that are church people who know the Bible and he's just kind of giving them a refresher course. No, these people have never heard the Bible. Most of them have never heard the name of Jesus ever before. But Paul chose, as a part of his core curriculum in church planting and for baby Christians, to tell them about eschatology, or the study of the end times. So Paul covered Bible prophecy with baby Christians. So all that to say is that, you know, when you talk to someone who's just become a Christian, you need to cover the basics of salvation with them, tell them how to grow in their faith in Christ, and then start teaching them Bible doctrine. Because Bible doctrine is simply another way of saying what is true about God, what is true about us, our lives, our relationship with Him, and what's going to happen in the future. So back to 1 Thess chapter 1. So that's the context that Paul's writing here. He says, I love this. He says in verse 9, for they themselves, this is this report about you Thessalonians, for they themselves report about us what kind of reception we had with you and how you turned to God from idols to the true and living God. So they had turned from their paganism to the Lord. That's repentance, right? Verse 10, and to wait for his Son from heaven, whom he raised from the dead. That is Jesus, who delivers us from the wrath to come. Now, when you talk about God's wrath, the context always determines what the word means. In fact, that's true of every word in the New Testament, every Greek word in the New Testament. We always look at the context of why is he saying this, and does it mean something here that doesn't mean other places? For example, the Greek word for to be saved, the word sozo, can have 4 to 5 different meanings depending on the context in which it's used. It can mean to be saved from disaster, to be saved from disease, to be saved spiritually, to be delivered from difficult circumstances. It just means to be delivered or rescued or saved, right? But the context determines. And here the context, Paul is talking about the future wrath of God, not in hell, but during the tribulation period, because 1 and 2 Thessalonians is all about eschatology. So there's an example of the fact that God's going to come back and he's going to rescue us prior to him unleashing his wrath. That fits with what we call the pre-tribulational rapture. Now let's move on to 1 Thessalonians chapter 5. Now in 1 Thess 5, the context here is dense with Bible prophecy. And he's talking about in verse 1, verse 1 and 2, the day of the Lord. He's talking about the birth pangs of the world, and he says the world's going to cry out peace and safety, and then God's going to bring sudden destruction upon them. And then he says in verse 9, in this context, he says, for God has not destined us for wrath, but for obtaining salvation through our Lord Jesus Christ. Now again, the whole context is the day of the Lord, the end of time, and he's talking about us being delivered, or not being destined for wrath, but being delivered for salvation through Jesus Christ. And so once again, you've got this idea of a deliverance, which is what the rapture is. Now we go back to 1 Thess 4,
And Paul tells us specifically about this

0: rapture here. Now, we're going to get into this much deeper in the next program, but just to mention here, he says in verse 13, now this is what's so important that we understand. He says, but we do not want you to be uninformed, brethren, about those who have fallen asleep, that you may not grieve as the rest who have no hope. And then he goes on to talk about the rapture. And we're going to, again, we're going to define rapture. We're going to define the exact Greek word that talks about the rapture in the next program. But the context here is he's telling them about the rapture, about being delivered from the earth before God's wrath comes. And so there's another example. Let me give you one more here. This is in Revelation chapter 3 and verse 10 here. And we'll look at that. And Paul's talking to the churches there in Revelation. And here he's talking to the church at Philadelphia. Now, this is a very important passage here because it tells us something about the nature of the rapture event. He says, because you have kept the word of my perseverance, I will keep you from the hour of testing. Well, what does that mean? What hour of testing? Well, he tells us, that hour which is about to come upon the whole world to test those who dwell upon the earth. This passage can only mean the 7-year tribulation period. Why? Because he says that God is about to test the whole planet. Can you think of any event, any period of time where divine judgment has rained down upon the earth for a period of 7 years from the time this revelation was written in 95 AD till now, 2024? I can't think of any time. No, it hadn't happened yet. It's a future event. And he says it's going to fall upon who? He says it's going to fall upon those who dwell upon the earth. And this is a phrase used about a dozen times in the book of Revelation to only and specifically refer to unbelievers who are living during the time of the 7-year tribulation judgments. And so Jesus is saying, I'm going to keep you from that hour of testing. I'm not going to keep you in the hour of testing. I'm not going to protect you while you're going through the hour of testing. I'm going to keep you from the hour of testing. And he uses a very specific Greek preposition there, ek, which means to lift out of. So it's not the idea that Daniel gets thrown into the lion's den and he's protected while he's there. It's not the idea that Shadrach, Meshach, and Abednego are in the fiery furnace, but God's there with them. They're going through the fire. No, he's going to rescue them from that. We'll talk more about that again in the next show. So those are just some examples of the actual event of the rapture being talked about in a scripture. There are others, but we'll conclude with just those things. So the first argument is the whole idea of the rapture is not in the Bible. We would say, no, it is. Here's a second argument that's given. And this is a biggie here. It says, the word rapture isn't even in your Bible. Now think about that. You're a Christian, and you believe in this thing called the rapture. And you can search from Genesis to Revelation. You can even go to the maps and the concordance, and you won't find that word rapture anywhere. Is that a legitimate argument? Well, yeah, in the sense that no English words are in the original manuscript. So you're not going to find the English word rapture in your Bible because there's not a Greek word for the word rapture. So where do we get that word? I'll tell you that in just a little bit. Here's the thing. As we study Bible prophecy, what we want to make sure that we do is to find out what the Bible teaches. Now, we may come up with a coined word or an idea to describe something that's in the Bible, but we don't want to just simply say because the word itself is not in the Bible, then it's not a doctrine that can be found in the Bible. For example, the word Trinity. We believe in the Father, the Son, and the Holy Spirit. But did you know the word Trinity is nowhere found in your Bible? It's just simply not there. Now, is the teaching of the Trinity in the Bible? Yes. I mean, we see it baptizing in the name of the Father, the Son, the Holy Spirit. Jesus equated the Holy Spirit as being fully God. As he was fully God, he equated himself to be God, fully God, as the Father is God. So we believe in the three persons of the Trinity, one essence, the triune God. But you won't find that word Trinity anywhere in the Bible. Another word is the word incarnation. We celebrate this at Christmas, that God became a man. That's what incarnation means, a theological term. But did you know you can study in the Greek language in the New Testament. You won't find that word incarnation anywhere. How about the words Great Commission? You ever heard that phrase before? That we should go into all the world and teach the gospel? Well, where is that phrase Great Commission in the Bible? Well, it's simply not there. But the teaching of the Great Commission is there. How about another one? How about the word missions? Do we believe in missions with all of our heart? But you won't find the word missions in the Bible anywhere. In fact, the word Bible is not in the Bible. So if you can't find the word Bible in the Bible, should you even believe in the Bible? Well, yeah, of course, because of what the Bible teaches. So the point we're making here is that just because the English word that we've come up with to describe something in the Bible isn't found in your English Bible doesn't mean that it's not there. So you say, well, Jeff, where do we get that word rapture from? Well, here's the thing. Again, we're going to talk more about this next time. But there's a Greek word in 1 Thessalonians chapter 4, in verse 16 and 17, and he says this. I want to read the passage to you because I want you to see how it reads in your English translation here. He says in verse 17, then we who are alive and remain shall be caught up together. That's the rapture. Those English words caught up is the translation of the Greek word harpazo. The Greek word harpazo means to be suddenly snatched up, to be arrested, to be violently taken up in a whirlwind. And so that word harpazo has a very, very strong, bold meaning to it. Well, in about the 4th century, when Jerome was translating the Greek New Testament into Latin, okay, with the Catholic Church there, he was thinking of what's the Latin word that is the equivalent of harpazo. He chose the Latin verb rapier, R-A-P-I-E-R. It means essentially the same thing, to be raptured up, right? And a form of that verb, rapier, become to be known as rapturo in the Latin. The transliteration of rapturo in the Latin is our English word rapture. Now, we don't have to call it the rapture. The Bible calls it the blessed hope. The Bible calls it the coming of the Lord. The Bible calls it the appearance of our Lord and Savior from heaven. It calls it many things. We just call it the rapture. We don't have to, but we do. But because we call it the rapture, we need to make sure that it's tethered to the truth that's found in the Bible. Sure enough, we've just seen that in the Greek word harpazo. Now, you could call it the harpazo if you want to, but I don't think you're going to get many people listening to you. It sounds kind of strange to call it the harpazo. Let's put it into our English vernacular so that we can understand it a little better. So is the word rapture in the Bible? Well, the teaching of the word rapture is in the Bible. So that's a second objection that we have. Here's the third one. The third one, they say, is that the rapture, if you believe in the rapture, you're doing this because you just believe it's a convenient escape clause because you're a weak Christian. You don't want to go through hard times. In other words, they say the reason why you believe in a rapture is because you don't want to suffer through Revelation 6 through 19, the seal, trumpet, and bowl judgments. So that's why you believe in the rapture. You just invented that so you wouldn't have to go through the hard time. Well, let's answer that. Let's be honest about that. Number one, the Bible clearly says that we as believers are never immune from hard times or from going through all sorts of tribulations. In fact, Jesus himself said in John chapter 16, verse 33, he said that in this world, you're going to have tribulation. You're going to have hard times. You're going to have that Greek word is the word phlipsis, which means pressure, just pressures on you, hard times. We're never promised to have a peaceful life. We're never promised to have a life that is free from any sort of problems. Romans 8:33 through 36 says that even though we go through all sorts of pain and hardship and adversity in our lives, that God still loves us. But it doesn't say we won't go through pain, adversity, and hardship, right? No. While we're in this world, we're going to have those kinds of things. Now, how do we know this is true? Well, we look, for example, at the very first Christian martyr, Stephen. Was he saved from being stoning in Acts chapter 7? No, he got stoned. He went straight to heaven after that. What about the Apostle Paul? The Bible tells us in 2 Corinthians chapter 11, he lists a litany of all the sufferings that he went through for Jesus Christ, all the cost involved with being a Christian. In fact, he says that my body bears the brand marks of Jesus. He was beaten with rods 5 different times. And so Paul had scars on him. He wasn't delivered from hard times. And then also, we just look at the lives of the apostles. We know from church tradition that every single apostle died a martyr's death, with the exception perhaps of John. And so were they spared from hard times? No. So we're not saying that we don't go through hard times. Through many tribulations, we enter the kingdom of God. But what we're saying here is this. The exemption here is not from hard times or man's wrath. The exemption is from God's wrath. That's the huge game-changing distinction that we need to make in this thing, is that we are delivered from God's wrath, not man's wrath. The Bible says in Romans 8:1, therefore, there is therefore now no condemnation for those who are in Christ Jesus. Why? Because Jesus already suffered God's wrath. God's not going to pour his wrath on his children again in the tribulation, because Christ has already suffered for that wrath in the verses we saw earlier about being delivered. Also, it's God's pattern to always rescue the righteous before his apocalyptic wrath comes. What did he do in the days of Noah? He rescued Noah before the flood came. What did he do before Sodom and Gomorrah and God ignited a nuclear blast on those that cities and those that plain there? What did he do? He got Lot and his family out. So that's been God's pattern to do that. And then as we look at the book of Revelation, we see that every instance of the word church is always happens before the tribulation period. In chapters 1 through 3, the word church, ekklesia, is mentioned 19 times. Then it's mentioned in chapter 22, the new heavens and new earth. Guess what? During the time that God unleashes his judgment on planet earth, not one single mention of the word church. In fact, we look to heaven in chapter 4 before the judgments fall. We see the 24 elders there who are crowned as only believers will be crowned, who wear white garments as only believers will wear. There in heaven before that judgment. So that's a third argument. Let me give you a fourth one real quick. The fourth argument against the rapture is that the rapture is a recent doctrine. Now, I go into much greater detail in the book, Wake the Bride, which I highly encourage you to get as a companion to this series. But let me give you just a quick overview here. The fact that the rapture is a recent doctrine sometimes is said because it was invented by this guy named Darby back in the 18th century, or maybe Schofield, or maybe Dallas Seminary, or maybe Tim LaHaye in the Left Behind series, or whatever. But keep in mind that when a doctrine is popular, is not a legitimate way of saying that doctrine is found in the Bible. In other words, in 1518, when Martin Luther nailed those 95 theses to the Wittenberg door there for the Catholic Church, the doctrine of justification by faith, that we can be saved by grace through faith, was not a popular doctrine. But he brought in a very unpopular doctrine to help believers know that they could be saved by grace through faith. We also see that the church basically lost its way for about 1,000 years, doctrinally speaking. And so we've come back to the inerrancy of the Bible in many areas. We've come back to this idea of grace through faith, and we've come back to the belief in the rapture. So the bottom line is simply this. Sometimes in the course of history, the church wanders off course, and we have to sort of recalibrate, remind ourselves of the things that are true. The real question is not what did the church believe throughout history, because the church believed a lot of bad things, a lot of wrong things, and neglected a lot of good things. The real question is, what does the Bible say? What does the Bible say? And when we look at what the Bible says, we see that not only is this doctrine of the rapture throughout the New Testament, but here's what's really important, the spirit of believing that the rapture could happen at any time was prevalent. It was dense in the New Testament church. And I give you examples in the book of about 24 different places in the New Testament where the early church longed for the return of Christ, meaning it could happen at any time. That's a belief not only in the second coming, because second coming can only happen after the 7-year tribulation period, but a belief in the rapture event. Just verses like this, Romans 13:11, knowing the time that it is already the hour. 1 Corinthians 1:7, awaiting eagerly the revelation of our Lord Jesus Christ. 1 Corinthians 16:22, Paul says, Maranatha, which was an Aramaic term simply meaning, Our Lord come. Our Lord come. We believe that the early church greeted one another at the door by saying Maranatha. And when they said goodbye at the end of the service, they said Maranatha. Our Lord come. You see, it was on the heart and the lips of believers in the first century. They believed in a rapture event. And so that's all throughout the New Testament, eagerly awaiting, looking for the blessed hope of Jesus Christ. I hope you're looking for the blessed hope of Christ, because the Bible tells us that he could return at any time. So be encouraged by that. Know that these arguments, I believe, are illegitimate. They're bogus, that we can really get undergird the rapture doctrine with sound teaching from the Word of God. In the next show, I'm going to talk about what in the world is the rapture and when does it happen, and more importantly, what happens at the rapture. That's next time when the King is coming. I look forward to seeing you then. Here in The King is Coming, we're starting a brand new series called Wake the Bride, based on my book by the same title. It's how to start your own personal revival in your heart from the book of Revelation. And we're offering this special series on DVD, and I want you to take part in it. You can find more information at thekingiscoming.com.
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4: You don't go to heaven because you have worked your way or earned your way there. 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And you can settle your case out of court today by admitting your sin and saying, Lord Jesus, come into my life. I repent. I turn to you. I trust in you as my Lord and Savior.

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1: Knowing the faculty here and knowing how much I felt like they cared about me, this is where I want it to be.
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6: Then fourth year free comes along. You don't have to worry about it.
0: Our goal is to empower leaders to influence the world for Christ. And we would love to invest in your future.
7: Jesus Christ said, "I will build my church." For more than 2,000 years, he's been doing all that he promised. Today, his church remains an assembly of his saints, providing a place for worship, fellowship, and instruction.